0: Good evening. And that music was by Nina Simone singing Backlash Blues. 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I'm Style Neely Matt, here tonight with Bob Lederer.
1: John Riley.
0: And?
2: Pauline Park.
0: Naomi and Russell. And we're here tonight and very excited to join WBAI's six-hour WBAI celebration commemorating the birthday of El-Haj Malik al-Shabazz, Malcolm X. The first 4 hours produced by our colleagues Mimi Rosenberg and Michael David Smith. It is our honor to end this special with an engaging discussion of this remarkable man, including observations from the five of us who produce Out FM, which besides Bob and myself include, as we said, John Riley, Naomi Brussel, and Pauline Park. We will begin with a short clip from an interview with Malcolm X, recorded by the Canadian Broadcasting Company for the television program Front Page Challenge. This program was broadcast on January 5th, 1965, a few weeks before Malcolm's assassination. So if you would play the clip for us, please.
3: Black Muslims have sometimes, whether you have or not, and I think probably you have sometimes, it seemed to me, been preaching hate to meet hate.
4: I don't advocate any kind of hate.
3: But there's a lot of talk that sounds very much like it.
4: No, I think that the guilt complex of the American white man is so profound until when you begin to analyze the real condition of the black man in America, instead of the American white man eliminating the causes that create that condition, he tries to cover it up by accusing his accusers of teaching hate. But actually, they're just exposing him for being responsible for what exists.
3: Well, that's something of an argument, but I've heard speeches made by some of the people of your group. I think I've heard you make speeches. It seemed to me that you were advocating what I would have to describe, I think, as violence to meet the serious injuries that have been done your people, with which I totally agree.
4: I don't call that violence. I don't in any way encourage black people to go out and initiate acts of aggression indiscriminately against whites. But I do believe that the black man in the United States and any human being anywhere is well within his right to do whatever is necessary by any means necessary to protect his life and property, especially in a country where the federal government itself has proven that it is either unable or unwilling to protect the lives and property of those human beings.
3: Yeah, Betty?
5: Mr. X, since your split with the black Muslim movement, have you formed your own group?
4: Yes.
5: And also, you say that you don't believe that Martin Luther King has solutions. What are your solutions?
4: Well, first, we formed two groups. The split resulted in the formation of two groups. Those who left the black Muslim movement regrouped into what has now become known as the Muslim Mosque Incorporated, which is strictly religious, based upon the religion as it is taught in Mecca and Cairo and other centers of Islamic religious learning. Then we're realizing that our problem in America, that we are black Americans and we have a problem that goes beyond religion, we formed a group known as the Organization of Afro-American Unity. And the objective of this organization, it's non-religious, number one, any Negro can belong to it, and the objective of that organization is to bring about a condition that will guarantee respect and recognition of the 22 million black Americans as human beings.
5: Now, this is very laudable, but how?
4: Well, by any means necessary. We feel that the problem, number one, of the black man in America is beyond America's ability to solve. It's a human problem, not an American problem or a Negro problem. And as a human problem or a world problem, we feel that it should be taken out of the jurisdiction of the United States government and the United States courts and taken into the United Nations in the same manner that the problems of the black man in South Africa, Angola, and other parts of the world, and even the way they're trying to bring the problems of the Jews in Russia into the United Nations because of violation of human rights. We believe that our problem is one not a violation of civil rights, but a violation of human rights. Not only are we denied the right to be a citizen in the United States, we're denied the right to be a human being.
0: Yes, and that was an interview with Malcolm X by the Canadian Broadcasting Company on January 5th, 1965, a few weeks before his assassination. And sort of picking up where that left off, we have some commentary by Bob Lederer. Bob?
1: Good evening, Stal Mealy and everyone. In August 1964, Malcolm X was quoted in the New York Times in the days when that paper would still occasionally quote black revolutionaries as saying, quote, "When we make it a human rights struggle, it becomes international, and then you can open the door for all types of advice and support from our brothers in Africa, Latin America, Asia, and elsewhere," unquote. In that vein, I want to share an interesting gay connection to the story about Malcolm's plan to petition the UN and his formation of the Organization of Afro-American Unity, or OAAU, for black people here and in exile. In 1964, after leaving the Nation of Islam, Malcolm X took two tours of Africa to build alliances for the U.S. black movement. In July, he addressed a summit meeting in Cairo of the Organization of African Unity, or OAU, composed of all the independent countries plus the liberation movements in still colonized nations like South Africa and Angola. In that speech, like in the interview you just heard, which was 6 months later, he urged African heads of state to bring the U.S. up on charges of human rights violations before the U.N. During that trip, Malcolm befriended David Graham Du Bois, a black U.S. exile living in Cairo, who was the son of black liberation leaders Shirley Graham Du Bois and W.E.B. Du Bois, as well as being himself a closeted gay man who only came out privately decades later to his childhood friend, lesbian feminist historian Bettina Apthaker, and we've interviewed Bettina about David on OutFM. In Malcolm's personal journal, he recorded, according to an historian, quote, "the great assistance that David Du Bois had offered him as Malcolm prepared for his speech at the OAU," unquote. That help included connecting Malcolm to various liberation movement leaders. Du Bois also published Malcolm's speech in the leading Cairo newspaper and other articles tracking Malcolm's sojourn through Africa and the Arab world. His Cairo trip included a visit to Gaza, where Malcolm met with the newly formed Palestine Liberation Organization, or PLO. Last year, when doing research on David Du Bois at the Schomburg Library in Harlem, I found a letter Malcolm wrote in December 1964 to David Du Bois, in which Malcolm thanked him for his support and welcomed his decision to establish a Cairo chapter of the OAAU. Sadly, that organization collapsed not long after Malcolm's assassination. In 1975, after David Du Bois had moved to Oakland, California, and was named editor-in-chief of the Black Panther Party newspaper, he wrote and serialized in that paper a novel titled And Bid Him Sing, loosely based on his own life in Cairo, in which Malcolm X was a main character. Now I want to provide some historical context for Malcolm X's 1964 plan to bring the U.S. before the U.N., including what came before he put that forward publicly and after it. Malcolm was building on the historic 1951 petition titled We Charge Genocide, filed with the U.N., by Paul Robeson and William Patterson on behalf of the Civil Rights Congress. Their petition accused the U.S. of rampant human rights violations against Black people who were, quote, segregated, discriminated against, and long the target of violence, unquote. In 1976, inspired by Malcolm's 1964 call, Jalil Muntakim, a political prisoner, Black Panther veteran, and member of the clandestine Black Liberation Army, organized a national prisoners campaign which submitted a petition to the UN Human Rights Commission. 3 years later, a group of Black organizations invited an international delegation of jurists to tour U.S. prisons and interview U.S. political prisoners. At the height of the Global South's leverage at the UN, that delegation interviewed several of those political prisoners, and their findings raised serious questions about the prisoners' mistreatment and unfair reasons for confinement. Meanwhile, since the early 60s, Puerto Rican independence organizations made presentations before the UN Decolonization Committee about U.S. violations of international law against their island nation. And also by the 70s, those bodies began adopting annual resolutions calling on the U.S. to decolonize Puerto Rico. Similarly, organizations working for Native American sovereignty made presentations before various UN bodies and got resolutions passed on their behalf. In 1990, inspired by the earlier efforts of Malcolm, Jalil, the Puerto Ricans, and indigenous peoples, 88 progressive U.S. political and religious groups led by Black and Puerto Rican liberation leaders convened a panel in New York of distinguished human rights experts in an international tribunal on violations of human rights of political prisoners, which detailed U.S. Instances of breaking international law. That tribunal incidentally included a presentation by white, out lesbian, former political prisoner Rita Bo Brown. In 2021, a year after Jalil Muntakim's release after 49 years of unjust incarceration, he convened the Spirit of Mandela Coalition, an interracial network led by Black Panther veterans, inspired by Malcolm and the previous campaigns, and they held another international tribunal, similar to the 1991, but broadened to add mass incarceration, police killings, health inequities, and environmental racism. That tribunal found the U.S. government guilty of 5 counts of genocide against Black, Brown, and Indigenous peoples, soon to be published in book form. That coalition is now organizing a national mobilization against genocides on July 4th, 2026 in Atlanta, Georgia, which will be live streamed worldwide to celebrate 250 plus years of resistance to white supremacy and genocide. And for more information on the tribunal verdict and the upcoming event, go to spiritofmandela.org. Now back to my sister, Samili.
0: Oh, Bob, thank you for all the historical documentation. When we sat to discuss within our meeting at OutFM about whether or not how we would participate in this event, bringing forth the concepts of who Malcolm was, we certainly decided

0: liberation work in our various arenas. Bob has his arena, John has his arena, Naomi and Pauline Park each have their own arena. I have my arena. So we thought that that would be an interesting thing. I asked the group to state what Malcolm meant to each of them, in your heart and mind. And we thought, well, we could have a really interesting dialogue around that. I will say that I identify as a daughter of Malcolm X. Many of us do. I, as a teenager, under not a teenager, yeah, I guess a late teenager or early, in my early adulthood, heard and listened to the words of Malcolm X and was totally inspired by him. He certainly inspired me to understand myself in the world as a self-determined person, long before I even considered that concept in terms of any of my other identities, queer, straight, queer, nationalist. It's certainly, I thought of myself as self-determined because of the work that I and the information that I received from Malcolm. So he early on becomes a hero for me. And I thought it would be interesting if that's what, how we dealt with this, our part today in celebrating Malcolm. I also want to shout out our brother Bernard White and also recall the memory of Samori Marksman. Those two brothers who kept it going back in the early days at BAI, always having a celebration on Malcolm's birthday and also commemorations on his day of assassination. And some of us will remember that wake up call, the whole day would be dedicated to Malcolm, played his speeches, had various forums and discussions about the life and times of Malcolm X. And yeah, it was a great time. So, I would hope that Brother Bernard was listening to our show today and certainly probably listening to some of the other programming that occurred. And if you are, I just want to shout you out, brother, and thank you for all the work you did in keeping Malcolm alive for us over BAI, playing all the speeches, having all the dialogues, and also, every year. Now, here's where my memory's a little foggy. I'm not quite sure if it was on the birthday celebration or the anniversary of the death celebration, but I think it was probably the birthday celebration, which would be today, January, May 19th. Every year, Sister Betty Shabazz would call in early in the morning and talk to Brother Bernard and thank him and for remembering Malcolm. And that was always such a treat. And so, we call her name today too, Sister Betty Shabazz, wife and partner of Malcolm X. So, we're gonna have a little bit more conversation after we have another break. Is there anything else you want to add, Bob, before we move on?
1: No, you expressed it beautifully. I share many of those sentiments, and let's go to our musical break.
0: Well, Max, do you have the recording?
2: I have a
0: Our
2: recording. You know, I don't think it's
0: musical
2: musical.
0: break. Yeah, the musical recording for us.
3: Oh, Malcolm Lee.

0: So that was clearly the title is Malcolm Lives, recorded in 1985 by Sirius Business, Jaramu Ngoma and Ngoma Hill. So you're listening to WBAI at 99.5 and on WBAI.org. This program is Out FM. And it's your intersectional, progressive, anti-racist, LGBTQI plus politics and cultural program. I'm Star Billy Mapp with Out FM producers John Riley, Naomi Brussel, Pauline Park, and Bob Lederer. Did you want to say anything about that music, Bob?
1: No, I think it speaks for itself.
0: Yeah, lovely. I'm not really familiar with it, but I am now, so I'm glad to hear it. So the second half of this program, we're going to sort of have maybe sort of, well, I guess we could call a round table, just each of us take a few minutes to talk about how Malcolm impacts us in terms of our own work and or how we feel about him. I've talked a little bit about that. I'll say a few more things after we hear from the other producers here. We can start with just I sort of envisioned a freewheeling conversation, kind of, you know, folks just adding what they want to about how they feel about Malcolm. Who wants to start? Should we start with Naomi? Unmute, please. Maybe we should. John, can you unmute Naomi? Maybe we should come back to Naomi. She's and go maybe over to Pauline. Pauline, can you kick us off?
1: I'd be happy to. Thanks, Diamini. I find Malcolm very inspiring. I think I came to him perhaps later in life than some other folks. It was really through the movie that I learned more about him, and then I started to read about him and listen to his speeches. I think I'll just mention we have a bit of a reverb.
0: A reverb, so we got to put Naomi back on mute again.
2: Okay, sorry.
0: Thank you, Nate. Nope, you're not on mute. There we go.
1: Okay, is that better?
0: That's better, Pauline. Thank you.
1: Okay, so I think Malcolm inspires me for a bunch of reasons, and I'll just mention two that are personal to me via two or three quotes. One is his outspoken criticism of the Democratic Party, which has not only not been the friend of progressive movements over the decades, but some people describe it as a burial ground of progressive movements. And also his willingness to criticize Zionist ideology in apartheid Israel. And those are two things that really motivate me, both because I live in the borough of Queens, which is run by a corrupt Democratic Party machine, and I've been involved with Palestine Solidarity where since 2011, which has really become a central part of my activism. I'll just read two or three short quotes from Malcolm that sort of highlight his clear critique of these institutions. He wrote or said in a speech about the two big political parties, "We won't organize any black man to be a Democrat or a Republican because both of them have sold us out. Both of them have sold us out. Both parties are racist, and the Democratic Party is more racist than the Republican Party." I think Malcolm was reacting to people like Joe Biden, who spent many years in the Senate trying to block desegregation legislation, quoting Joe Biden, "Unless we do something about this," meaning busing, "my children are going to grow up in a jungle, the jungle being a racial jungle with tensions having built so high that it was going to explode at some point." Malcolm responded to that by saying, quote, "You show me a Democrat and I'll show you a Dixiecrat." Then finally, this quote about Zionism, I think, is so relevant because
0: What's
1: apartheid
0: a
1: is
0: Dixiecrat?
1: a Dixiecrat is a Democrat from the South who supports segregation. Strom Thurmond was the most famous Dixiecrat, and this started in 1948 because Harry Truman desegregated the U.S. military. And in fact, Joe Biden gave the funeral oration at the funeral of Strom Thurmond. Then finally, I'll just read this quote from Malcolm about Zionism and apartheid Israel. He said in a speech, "Did the Zionists have the legal or moral right to invade Arab Palestine, uproot its Arab citizens from their homes, and seize all Arab property for themselves just based on the religious claim that their forefathers lived there thousands of years ago? Only 1,000 years ago, the Moors lived in Spain. Would this give the Moors of today the legal and moral right to invade the Iberian Peninsula, drive out its Spanish citizens, and then set a new Moroccan nation where Spain used to be, as the European Zionists have done to our Arab brothers and sisters in Palestine?" So I think Malcolm is a clear inspiration to those who are engaged in resistance, not only against white supremacy here in the US, but various forms of supremacy, including Jewish supremacy in apartheid Israel. And he was uncompromising in his principles. At the same time, he was very willing to rethink all of his previous assumptions and evolve. His thinking really evolved over time. You can see that in his relationship to Islam. He joined the Nation of Islam, then broke with the Nation of Islam, went to Mecca on Hajj, and embraced a more international kind of global Islam in his last few years. So he's really an inspiration to me because he shows the ability to break from previous modes of thinking, to constantly challenge his own thinking, and to challenge existing structures of oppression in ways that are effective as well as principled.
0: Interesting. Wow. Thank you. So do you can you I think you began by saying you had been introduced to Malcolm by what, the movie Malcolm X, or what was it?
1: The movie with Denzel Washington. I really didn't know much about him. And I'll just say one last thing, which was when I was growing up, a lot of people liked to pit Malcolm X against Martin Luther King Jr. I admire them both tremendously. And in fact, MLK was much more radical than most people want to admit today, right? And so even though they had somewhat different approaches, they were actually not as far removed from each other. They were not polar opposites. And so we have to resist this temptation by the corporate media, the white political establishment, the Democratic Party establishment, to pit these two enormous figures against each other. They were working for really essentially the same ends, with somewhat different approaches, but they were not polar opposites by any means. I think they were brothers in the struggle, approaching some of the same problems from slightly different angles, using slightly different tactics. I think what I have read is that they actually did respect each other. They were not, they didn't think of each other as rivals. They were both committed to challenging white supremacy, obviously, Jim Crow, the Jim Crow South, and segregation, but also they were both global thinkers. MLK challenged the Vietnam War, which led to his being disparaged by Democrats as well as Republicans. So I think that we have to honor Malcolm X in a way that includes our recognition of other important figures who some people have contrasted with him, including Reverend Dr. Martin Luther King Jr.
0: Okay, great. Thank you for that, Pauline. But Naomi, I see you shaking your head in agreement
2: I'm
0: with some of the
2: shaking my
0: rest.
2: head because basically I was going to say the same thing that Pauline just said, but I have a few things maybe to add. One is, yes, I have some of the quotes about Palestine because I've been, as you have been, pretty much intensively involved in the work, the struggle for Palestinian liberation over the last like 15 or so years. And so I kind of looked it up to see, well, what did Malcolm have to say about this? And he said, I'm going to read a little bit of others, a little bit kind of other aspects of what he said, but they're very similar to what you just talked about. In 1964, he said, the problem that exists in Palestine is not a religious problem. It's a question of colonialism. It is a question of a people who are being deprived of their homeland. And then later, and similar to what you were saying about Spain, but he said, in 1965, Zionist logic is the same logic that brought Hitler and the Nazis into power. It's the same logic that says, because my grandfather came from Ireland, I have the right to go back to Ireland and take over the whole country. And he also said, we need, this is 1965, very shortly before he was assassinated, we need a free Palestine. We don't need a divided Palestine. We need a whole Palestine. So that I was very pleased because I didn't really know that he had made these kind of statements and that he had that kind of perspective. The other a part of the more personal part of my impressions about Malcolm over the last maybe couple of decades is that I just want to say I'm an adoptive parent. I'm an Ashkenazi Jew, so therefore I'm from European heritage and I have white skin. And I'm an adoptive parent of a black son. And I've noticed that in general, there's been a strong influence on young people, an attraction to Malcolm X. My son felt a strong feels a strong affinity and interest in Malcolm, and I think that Spike Lee's movie did have a big impact on him as well, and that the Spike Lee movie served to shift, in my impression, some of the hostility and fear of Malcolm in the US public psyche. I think the differences between Malcolm and Malcolm X and Martin Luther King were used to denounce Malcolm as a dangerous, violent person, and that King was a milder, more not a nonviolent leader of protest, but they both confronted the international political issues. King, as you were noting, Pauline said, was against the Vietnam War and came out in a very, for him, kind of a moment of some risk to his political system, his political grouping. Against the war. That was, I think, 1967. And Malcolm was against colonialism, and their analysis of how to confront racism and poverty in the United States was not so different. So I think we're sort of on the same wavelength, Pauline, you and I. Anyway, that's about what I would want to say right now.
0: Okay, so maybe we'll come back to you at some point if there are the comments that you want to make, or if you want to comment on what other people are saying. Thank you both for those personal reflections. Let's move next to John Riley.
3: Hi. I grew up in the state of Iowa. It's a very, very white state. And I only read the autobiography of Malcolm X in the 1970s when I was at the University of Iowa. And there it really impressed me because of his explanations and his discussion of Black nationalism. And I think that the it inspired me to be involved in some of the struggles that were happening at the time, like the anti-apartheid divestment struggle in 1979. And the book Autobiography of Malcolm X really impressed me with his vivid descriptions of the challenges he faced living in a racist society in the center of an empire. And I was involved with a student network with a variety of leftists, some of whom were revolutionaries, and in study groups with them. And I learned a lot more about Malcolm X's contribution to the Black freedom struggle, which I think is central to all the freedom struggles in the United States. I learned about everything from the Nation of Islam to the Black Panthers to Mumia Abu-Jamal's unjust imprisonment in this group. And I wanted to read a short excerpt from a commentary by Black political prisoner and journalist Mumia Abu-Jamal in 1991. It was titled The Legacy of Malcolm X and published in a special issue of the revived Black Panther Party newspaper, marking the 25th anniversary of the party's founding. Mumia wrote, quote, "Several white anti-imperialist rebels imprisoned now for principled resistance against the empire have marked their transition from mainstream middle-class American life to radical rivers and tributaries and movements. From the moment they heard Malcolm over 25 years, like Dr. Alan Berkman, fellow radical Laura Whitehorn, and others, perhaps therein lies Malcolm's significance." And Alan Berkman, I knew personally. We lost him in 2009. Laura Whitehorn, I also know, who is still alive and well. And both were among the co-founders of the May 19th Communist Organization, named after Malcolm and Ho Chi Minh's birthdays. And they followed their long history of solidarity work with people of color domestically and internationally. Alan and Laura later went underground with the Red Guerrilla Resistance until their arrest in 1985. Alan was released in 1992 and Laura in 1999. And I met both of them in those years when right after they got out. And Laura today works with the prison abolition group, RAP, Release Aging People in Prison. And she's an out lesbian who's long supported queer and women's liberation, as well as freedom of all oppressed peoples worldwide. Alan was a physician, a straight man, and a friend who in 1998 inspired OutFM's Bob Lederer and myself, John Riley, to work with him and ACT UP activist Eric Sawyer to co-found HealthGap, a national coalition to demand immediate access to low-cost generic, powerful AIDS treatment, as well as major drug price reductions in poor nations, especially in Africa. And since, its very first demonstration, ACT UP has been concerned about these outrageous drug prices. And it's almost been continuous. When drugs were developed, we would have to fight around that. And there was a very active fight going on in 1998 when Alan came to us and proposed that ACT UP get involved with an international campaign, which was what later became HealthGap. And we got Eric Sawyer, who is a co-founder of HealthGap, with us involved. And he was also a co-founder of ACT UP. And we thought that, or ACT UP thought that, working in solidarity with people with AIDS in the Global South would benefit both their work there and our work in the United States, because when we found out how much it costs to produce these drugs, like $100 for a year's supply of AZT, one of the basic antivirals at the time, versus the 2 to 5 thousand that the pharmaceutical companies were trying to charge, we knew that that would be a powerful argument in our armory as well, so that we could mutually benefit. And so HealthGap went on to work with an international coalition of AIDS activists and doctors around the world to do that. And, we clearly saw that the genocide of gay and bisexual men and injection drug users in the United States was, which was caused by the neglect and indifference of the government and in pharmaceutical industry, that had to be fought, and that it was intimately linked to this genocide of the same type that was going on in Africa and in other countries around the world. So anyway, our especially Bob and my goal of opposing AIDS genocide in the global south was definitely partly inspired by Malcolm's global analysis of white world supremacy. And it was a powerful linkage, and it's now estimated that programs instituted by the US and the UN due to grassroots pressure worldwide, particularly from the US and South African activists, saved well over 25 million lives. Of course, many of those people's lives are in jeopardy now because of Donald Trump's recent attacks on AIDS funding through dismantling UNAIDS.
0: Wow, that's a long line drawn between from your time in Iowa and reading the autobiography of Malcolm X to your AIDS work. Let me ask you just on that note about reading the autobiography. So, how'd you find the book?
3: I was fascinated, and
0: And I mean literally, how'd you find it? Did someone give it to you? Did Some
3: I was, I was there from 73 till 79, and I decided I wasn't going to just go on a strictly science track. I wanted to take courses in women's studies, Chicano studies, African American studies, Asian, humanities. So, that's how I ran across it, is in part of coursework.
0: And you were going to say you found it to be the reading of it.
3: I thought it was really good, and I thought it really opened my mind to the his thinking, and his analysis of the racism widely present in the United States, and his personal story. And I became very attuned to him. And then when the movie came out, I watched that. When I came to New York in 1992, I started listening to these specials that WBAI was running, and listening to his speeches, and was totally fascinated by them. And all these struggles I'd never heard anything about, but were really important, the assassination of Patrice Lumumba in the Congo, and the story behind that. And he had so many stories that were ripped from the headlines, that I think that most of the headlines came from African American newspapers, which, would cover some of these struggles in much more depth than mainstream.
0: Yeah, definitely. That was his major impact on me as well. I think he was one of the first that had that international perspective and could report firsthand on what he had seen and heard when he traveled to Africa and many places in east of this country. And he came back with an analysis that connected all of us together. I was listening to a speech by him today, and he was talking about what happened in Uganda and the assassination of Lumumba, and he connects Uganda to Vietnam to Alabama. And so not many of us had heard that kind of analysis prior to hearing Malcolm speak. And then, Malcolm was a very public speaker. He would stand on a soapbox and speak on 125th Street. I mean, he could just walk by any old day And there he would be talking to crowds of people. I very, very clear remembrance of him on 125th Street and 7th Avenue, and people just gathering around him, just soaking up the information, or the lectures he would give at the different auditoriums and what have you that were just stunning. We hadn't heard that. And before he sort of turned us over to Bob to say his final remarks, I wanted to, I find it interesting where we find, how we ground ourselves in Malcolm and his legacy, each of us from a different place. And I wanted to talk about, for me, I ground my understanding of Malcolm through the Nation of Islam, which I know could be a little bit of an issue here on WBAI, but I'm going to say it anyway. The Nation of Islam is the organization that brought him forward. Malcolm was a minister and represented the Honorable Elijah Muhammad, who was a leader of Nation of Islam. And I think that was the earliest impact on me, was him as a member of the Nation of Islam and what the Nation of Islam meant to people in the Black community. And I'm especially thinking of us in Harlem and Bed-Stuy and Crown Heights and various other concentrated communities where we were under the scourge of drug dealing and drug addictions in our communities. The Nation of Islam, and Malcolm would say this all the time, you know, we're here to help our people. And at that point in time, the early days, that was a tremendous scourge. The Nation of Islam had a saying, "Stand up, clean up." And that's what they taught the younger brothers and the people who were really dealing with serious drug addiction, which was a scourge that was brought into our community and sold to our people. They addicted us. It was another form of white supremacy. We couldn't go out of the country and buy drugs and bring them in. Other folk people were bringing the stuff in. So,
3: Including the CIA.
0: including the CIA, which we learned later in time, right? So, yeah, so, you know, Malcolm talked about that clearly, directly. He made the connections, and the nation cleaned up the streets. And it was always uplifting for me to uplifting and made me feel hopeful as a young Black person to walk down the street and see these men with who walked down the street with bow ties on and suits and carried themselves with a sense of pride and dignity. That had a tremendous effect on our community. Along with reading the autobiography of Malcolm X, which I think just about every young Black man that I knew read that book, most of them would say it turned their lives around. It opened their eyes to so many things, but it also gave them a sense of being in the world. Sense of location. And it was a tremendous impact on our community. And it helped us tremendously. And Malcolm was the out there forward person representing these ideas and these thoughts. Now, a lot of people have a lot of criticisms of the Nation of Islam. I'm not here to debate any of that. I'm just giving a sort of personal opinion about where he came into my cognition and consciousness at that time. And then, of course, I agree with all of you. This is where we heard about Palestine. He was not afraid to say it. He was not afraid to talk to the media. He was able to move the media. Okay, so I'm getting a cue from Naomi about we need to move on. We have a few more minutes. Bob, do you want to add some last comments before we leave?
4: Thanks. I really resonated with a lot of what my colleagues have been saying the last few minutes. I was moved in the 70s when I was becoming more of a leftist in my 20s, and got involved with a group of people who were close to the May 19th Communist Organization that John mentioned earlier, that was named for the birthday of Malcolm and Ho Chi Minh. Their analysis, which was deeply influenced by Malcolm's view of world white supremacy and the global imperialist system, and also domestic white supremacy that subjugated the Black community and so many other communities of color. That was deeply influential in formulating my understandings as I embarked on a life of solidarity as a white person with these struggles for liberation. And I'd also like to say about how in recent years, as I've kind of developed myself as a queer left historian, I've been fascinated by the number of contemporaries of Malcolm who were lesbian and gay Black freedom leaders who were influenced by his thinking. And several, not all of them, were closeted during Malcolm's lifetime, and they either came out later or they've been documented to have been queer. Besides David Du Bois, who I discussed earlier, two other examples are, of course, James Baldwin, a brilliant writer and civil rights advocate who was clearly influenced by Malcolm's philosophy, came to advocate for Black power and wrote a screenplay about Malcolm's life, which the big Hollywood company suppressed. And also Lorraine Hansberry, who wrote letters under a pseudonym to the country's only lesbian magazine, was a strong Black feminist and Black power advocate who Malcolm respected and attended her funeral just a month before his own, even though his life was at risk. And Lorraine Hansberry also shared Malcolm's birthday of May 19th. So in conclusion, as we've seen so often, queer figures have played key roles in the history of social justice movements and have also been deeply influenced by and sometimes provided influence to important heterosexual revolutionary leaders like Malcolm X.
0: Okay,
2: thank you
0: so much.
2: Okay, I just need to make an announcement. This is Naomi. Next Tuesday, the Park Slope Food Co-op, which is a 17,000-member organization that runs a market where all able-bodied members contribute about 30 hours of labor each year, we will be voting on whether to boycott Israeli products. The proposal to do this comes from the group Park Slope Food Co-op Members for Palestine. It has taken about 17 years to achieve this opportunity for a vote, overcoming the organizational complexity of the co-op and very stiff opposition to having a vote about this. If you're a member of the co-op, or if you know someone who is, please, if you're a member, register to attend the meeting Tuesday night, 7 o'clock, on the 26th of May, and you can do it online. Now we have hybrid meetings possible. And if you know somebody who's a member, please encourage them to attend that meeting and vote. Thank you. May 26th, 7 o'clock.
1: And okay. Can I make a really quick announcement?
0: In the spirit we have almost no time, Pauline.
1: Okay. In the spirit of Malcolm X, we're forming a Palestine Solidarity contingent to march in the Queen's Pride Parade on June 7th. If you're interested in marching with us, contact me through the Out of Fam website, Pauline Park.
0: Thank you all. Thank you to all my Out of Fam comrades. And especially thank you to John Riley for your technical and promotional work on this for this program. And also to our engineer Max Reed, we thank you very much, and stay tuned for Cat Radio Cafe with Janet Coleman and David Dozier. Good night.
2: Night.

0: Charme, Peace and Freedom. I'm Lorraine Mamani Lane, known to most as Queen Mother Imaku. 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
12: 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It's so difficult to think and talk when it is so mother bleeping hot in this studio. It's at least 100 degrees in here, has been for 3 days. I wish somebody would get on the case, because this is unfit working conditions. Says your engineer, Max Schmid. Hi there. Time now for Cat Radio Cafe with Janet Coleman and David Dozer.

0: 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I'm Janet Coleman, and you are?
1: David Dozer.
0: Oh, yeah? The displaced playwright. On tonight's show, we'll be joined by architectural and cultural preservationist Andrew Berman of Village Preservation to discuss... This is what we're going to discuss. It's upcoming and ongoing work, winds, warnings, and spring celebrations. A lot of stuff. But first, here's the evergreen method of supporting WBAI. Your whole life you've been very stingy.
2: Thrifty.
0: Cheap.
2: I still have money left because I saved it.
0: Now it's time for you to be generous.
2: Whatever do you mean?
0: Write your will. Leave some money to good causes.
2: I don't trust good causes.
0: What about that radio station you like? WBAI.
2: WBAI. Thanks for reminding me.
0: You're welcome.
2: I'll leave money to buy a lot of radios.
0: Buy a lot of radios? Why would you do that?
2: So they can be given to cats so that they may listen to WBAI.
0: Cat radios?
2: Mm-hmm.
0: That's a good idea.
2: I know it is.
0: But besides leaving money for cats to have radios, you can leave money to WBAI so cats will be sure to have something alternative and diverse to listen to when you're gone.
2: Hmm. Being of sound mind, I hereby bequeath 50% of my fortune so cats may have radios, and 50% to radio station WBAI New York.
0: You will need someone to administer that radios for cats thing.
2: Well, who do you suggest?
0: I like cats.
3: Do you think this war will ever end?
4: I don't know. They'll just have another one.
3: I want to get out of here. Don't you?
4: Not that much.
3: So you like it here?
4: It's not that bad.
3: You're in a foxhole with a war raging outside.
4: I know. That's why I'm sure glad I've got my WBAI.
0: Be glad you've got your WBAI. Become a member online at WBAI.org. Now, do it now.

0: And now, when the ducks shut up, on tonight's show, we'll be joined by architectural and cultural preservationist Andrew Berman of Village Preservation, once again to discuss its upcoming and ongoing work, winds, warnings, and spring celebrations. Under Berman's two decades of leadership, Village Preservation has worked to secure official landmark actions for around, I think, 1,300 buildings now in Greenwich Village, the East Village, and NoHo, and 10 new historical districts or historic district extensions. Among these landmarks are the Stonewall Inn, yay, once again, yay for them, Webster Hall, Cafe Society, Cafe Chino, and the homes and studios of James Baldwin, Allen Ginsberg, Frank Stella, Jean-Michel Basquiat, Charles Mingus, Lorraine Hansberry, and most recently Isao Noguchi, to name an illustrious handful. Throughout his tenure, Andrew Berman has remained the most fearsome anti-development force in New York City. As Mayor Mondani took office, Andrew Berman had some suggestions for the mayor to reinvent some of his predecessor's worst architectural ideas. And tonight, we will ask him if and where the mayor has agreed to hold off with the wrecking ball. You know, welcome, Andrew, once more to Cat Radio Cafe. When I wrote that thing about wins and losses, whatever, I thought I really didn't realize that this morning I would have in my email an actual win for the village, for Village Preservation and the village and the city, in that Hudson Street triangle building has lost its space, possible spaceship on top of the thing forever. Will you describe the enormity of this victory?
1: Sure. Well, many folks probably know what's sometimes called the Triangle or Little Flatiron Building. It's wedged in between Hudson and Street and 9th Avenue, 13th and 14th Street, and kind of the heart of the meatpacking district in the 70s and 80s. It was kind of notorious for its right. Sex clubs and, you know, things like that.
0: Back in the good old days.
1: Right. You know, the neighborhood obviously has changed a lot, but in 2003, we were able to get much of the neighborhood landmarked, which meant that even though there's some things you can't keep from changing for better or worse, you can at least hold on to the historic buildings. And this is one of them. But a new owner has basically proposed to more or less demolish the building from the inside out, stick this very large, what we would describe as spaceship-like glass object on the top of the building, all to accommodate a private members-only club.
0: That's what I thought, yes. What would this be good for, of course?
1: Not like the kinds that were there in the 70s and 80s. You know, really, you know, this is a very, very visible building. It's, you know, you can see it from about 16 different vantage points because it's where, you know, six different streets intersect. It's the oldest industrial building in the neighborhood. It dates to 1849. So, you know, we thought this was a bad idea. You know, not that there couldn't be changes to the building. The building has changed somewhat over time. Mm-hmm. But this was kind of a bridge too far. And fortunately, the Landmarks Preservation Commission agreed. And they said, nope, go back to the drawing board. This spaceship is not going to park on the roof of the Triangle Building anytime soon.
0: So maybe they'll put something on top of it that you can't see through, and it will be back to the old days.
1: We'll see what clever idea they come back with.
0: I had thought of this because the last time we talked was just shortly after Mamdani was elected, and we thought we would have a big new friend. I was gonna say in the White House, but that would be too much to to bear at this point. I mean, it would be enough to bear, put it that way. What a treat. But have you personally engaged with the mayor, and in what sense have you felt that there's a lot of cooperation, and, you know, from the top of your asks to, you know, the possibilities for the future? What sort of friendship, kinship did you find with him in preserving? I mean, he's a guy who wants to, you know, save certain things like what's affordable here and now in the rent control area, rent stabilization right. area. But in terms of salvaging pieces of historical New York, what is his what's his vantage point?
1: Well, you know, I think we're all still waiting to see and figuring that out. You know, it's not an area where so far he's done anything particularly good or bad. He mm-hmm. just appointed a new chair of the Landmarks Preservation Commission. I actually believe she might have been just approved by the city council today. So she'll take office, if not today, very soon, and we'll kind of start to see what's happening there. But, you know, you hit on something that's really key and one of the main areas where we're hoping he will diverge from his predecessor, who really... Yes, who seemed to feel as though there was no development to that, you know, that there would ever be any reason to oppose that anything that allowed builders to build as big as possible, as many places as possible, no matter what, was good. Among the many other things that fails to recognize is that along the way, you're going to lose a lot of older housing that less well-off people live in, that's generally more affordable than the fancy newly built stuff. And the irony is that sometimes this is done in the name of making our city more affordable, because some people claim, well, if you just let the developers build as much as possible with as few limits as possible, all the benefits will trickle down to everybody else and prices will come down for everybody, which is a crock. But setting that aside, if you're demolishing affordable housing in the process, it's very clear in the immediate term what the downside is of doing that. So we're hopeful that the new mayor will be much more conscious of that than his predecessor was, who didn't seem to care at all. But we're still waiting to see exactly if and how that's going to manifest in a variety of ways.
0: Does this mean that since Adams is gone, that there is no longer City of Yes on the books?
1: Unfortunately, no.
0: Too late for that.
1: City of Yes is now the law of the land, and we're already seeing it manifesting in these terrible ways. So, for instance, on West 13th Street, the city just approved plans for a 538-foot-tall building with mm-hmm. just 30-ish huge, super luxury condos, no affordable housing whatsoever. They could not have built it before City of Yes was approved, but City of Yes not only allows it, but encourages it. And unfortunately, we're going to see more of the same. So one of the things that we are doing is we're encouraging the new administration and the new city council to think about maybe going back to City of Yes and making some changes.
0: Oh, well, that would be, and that's possible, in other words, to revise.
1: Sure, anything is possible. It's a big lift, but anything's possible.
0: Right. And how much property does City of Yes entails possibilities for all the boroughs, or is it limited to?
1: It covers all five boroughs, every neighborhood, everywhere, everything.
0: My word. And the guy's not even living in the city anymore, if he ever did.
1: Mm-hmm. Yeah, didn't he just accept citizenship from Albania?
0: Turkey or Albania, really some extraordinary shift of venue for sure. You know,
1: someone he'd done a lot of favors for.
0: I would say he must be living in a luxury building there with a swimming pool, perhaps painted bright blue. I'm thinking, what would he have done next? Put a fountain blue in the fountain water of Washington Square Park. I was thinking, because this is May is a month of celebrating a lot of the village, historical village, sort of early settlers, the Jewish settlers, the Chinese settlers, I'm missing something here,
1: It is both Jewish History Month and Asian American and Pacific Islander Month. It's also Preservation Month. So there's a lot of different things that we celebrate and call attention to this month.
0: Yeah. And reading, you know, about the holidays and celebrations did make me, you know, think how much it encouraged me even more to think of this area, this particular, the villages, as some kind of charmed refuge from for protest and for radicalism. And of course, it always has been. Do you have any? I mean, it was. I didn't know that there was a building on West 9th Street. I believe it's West 9th Street. Maybe it's West 12th Street, where the Chinese Americans had a building to protest various incredibly,
1: discriminatory.
0: Discriminatory laws in New York. And they had a place where the people could go and, you know, and hang out. And it was somewhere near the Jefferson Market. It was an adjunct of the Jefferson Market Courthouse, I guess it was, which is now the library. But now that's, is it West 12th Street? In other words.
1: It was 9th Street.
0: 9th Street. Okay. Right. Yeah. Okay.
1: Yeah, just east of where the library is, what used to be the courthouse. Yeah, I mean, certainly places like Chinatown further south have a much higher concentration of places connected to Chinese American history. But actually, there was a lot of Chinese American organizing going on in the village and the East Village in the late 19th and early 20th century, partly because it was such a center of activism, the labor movement, women's suffrage movement, things like that. So there were some incredible organizations, particularly as you described, located there to advocate for Chinese Americans and Chinese immigrants who faced, you know, miserable discrimination at the time.
0: Yes, and legally miserable.
1: Yes, legal discrimination.
0: So similar to now, really. I mean, just
1: shocking. You know, until 1943, we had the Chinese Exclusion Act. Yeah. So, you know, people from China could not become U.S. citizens. Mm. So, you know, these neighborhoods have a really proud and rich history connected to kind of bringing people into the fold, giving them a space, encouraging their activism, expression, things of that nature. It's one of the things that we love most about Greenwich Village and the East Village.
0: Absolutely. And is there what is it in the landmarking here and in the land, in the little windy streets that makes this place so conducive to rebellion? It seems so calm. I look out my window and I think that place sort of looks like the Truman Show. You're so cute and all this. I mean, has it always been thus? I don't know.
1: You know, it's sort of embedded in the DNA in some ways, but, you know, there's definitely time periods that you could go back to where the predominant feeling of the neighborhood would certainly not be one of rebellion. But, you know, one of the really interesting things about our neighborhoods is that the first settlers of these neighborhoods who were not Native Americans were actually freed Black slaves during the Dutch era. They fought for and

0: most of those black farmers eventually lost their land and were pushed out. But then, interestingly, in the 19th century, African-Americans, blacks came back into the neighborhood, and Greenwich Village became the center of black life in New York in the mid to late 19th century, in a neighborhood called Little Africa, which was around where Minetta Street and Minetta Lane
1: were
0: located. Yeah. But from, I'd say probably the mid to late 19th century on, both Greenwich Village and what we today call the East Village had very significant kind of countercultural, artistic, radical social movements. And in the 20th century, they really, really blossomed.
1: But oddly, not with African Americans. That is a sort of missing component to this, both villages, that they really have very few enclaves of African Americans.
0: Well, this is what I would say in relation to that. So the residential black population of Greenwich Village, at least in any concentrated form, disappeared in the early 20th century because of two things. One is the city built the subways through the neighborhood. And right. So they tore down all of these blocks that they considered blighted, which coincidentally, not coincidentally, were where all of the black people lived. There was also massive immigration, particularly from southern Italy, into the neighborhood.
1: And that was a very conflictual relationship, the Italians and the blacks.
0: Well, and just there were such huge numbers of immigrants. Yeah. There was, you know, sort of a lot of pressure. But throughout the 20th century, you see a really enormous presence of black writers, artists, musicians, mm-hmm. performance spaces, mm-hmm. theaters, in the neighborhood, you know, Jean-Michel Basquiat, who had a studio there, the, on St. Mark's Place, there was, it was called the, Negro Theater Ensemble. Mm-hmm. You know, there were so many different institutions in the neighborhood dedicated to both political and cultural expression for black people throughout the 20th century. And that's one of the great things about these neighborhoods, is that they provide a place for people, even if you don't live there, but they provide a place for people to kind of come together and organize around culture, identity, politics, things of that nature. And that's a really incredible thing about them. These neighborhoods are so much more than just the people who live there.
1: Absolutely. Oh, no, they are certainly subway stoppers. You know, I mean, they're where kids can get off the subway and find Bohemia or find freedom or find, you know, a park to protest in. But that has been the history of both places. They each have a park, and they each have a park that's often dedicated to protesting whatever. And they both are really have an inordinate number of theaters. Mm-hmm. On both sides. I mean, what a surprise. I found out recently, I'm doing a book on Viola Spolin, who invented basically modern-day improvisational theater games. And so I'm looking into the history of the Moscow Art Theater, which preceded any of her work, although she was born around the same time that Stanislavski formed the Moscow Art Theater. That after Moscow Art Theater left New York City on their first incursion here, a couple of members of the group, one being Uspenskaya, the other being Boleslavsky, set up on each coast a laboratory theater to train actors, in American actors, how to do the Stanislavski method. And the one who stayed in the East, Boleslavsky, had a studio on MacDougall Street.
0: Oh, wonderful.
1: And this is where Lee Strasberg first learned what he was to convert into the method, from Stanislavski's system into the method. And to me, that was like, oh, yeah, of course. But this was 26 or 7 or 8, mm-hmm. you know? Mm-hmm. And by the time, I mean, they moved up a little uptown to form the group theater, but... Sure. You know, they moved a little closer to the mainstream theater district. But these little theaters are, I mean, you can't get rid of them. They live on, and they live on as an avant-garde force in the world, really. You can't just say the city, you know, something like La Mama or whatever.
0: Mm-hmm. Absolutely.

0: And these neighborhoods were the birthplace of off-Broadway and off-off-Broadway theater, and they remain a center of alternative theater. You know, whether it's the Fourth Arts Block in the East Village, which is just chock-a-block with wonderful theater after theater, including La Mama that you mentioned, or, you know, the many theaters still operating in other parts of the neighborhood. You know, this is really where a kind of alternative approach to theater was born. You know, and you mentioned the Provincetown Playhouse before, you know, all of the incredible people connected to that, Edna St. Vincent Millay and others. The
1: Eugene O'Neill.
0: Eugene O'Neill, of course. So that tradition definitely lives on in the in these neighborhoods.
1: Now, do you think that there's some kind of rule, a preservation rule, that you can't change a theater into anything but a theater?
0: Alas, that is not the case.
1: No.
0: And, you know, we've worked very hard over the years to try to bring about measures that would help perpetuate and preserve theaters. The city has not been as receptive as we would have liked them to have done that. But, you know, the interesting thing is a lot of these, especially alternative theaters, were not very few of them were built as theaters. They're carved out of, you know, stables or garages or, you know, things like that. So, you know, they weren't necessarily built as theaters, but we'd like to see them continue on as theaters for as long as possible.
1: Although on Second Avenue, most of those theaters were theaters. They were Yiddish theaters.
0: That's a great point. Second Avenue, which was called the Yiddish Rialto in the early 20th century, is one of the few places in the neighborhood where there were purpose-built theaters. There were some non-purpose-built, but they're definitely, you know, and there's what's now the movie theater on the corner of Village East, on the corner of 12th and Second Avenue. That was probably the premier Yiddish theater of it. Time period, yes.
1: So that's where Stella Adler, as a young girl, played her, showed how she could cry and weep and be funny and all these. She did it all even before she became Stella Adler. Before she became Stella Hardler. She changed her name.
0: Second Avenue was definitely a launching pad for a lot of careers.
1: Yeah. And particularly Yiddish in the Yiddish theater. And then they learned to speak English and they went to Hollywood, of course. Like anybody would do. So part of the Jewish history tour, I think, would include all of that.
0: Absolutely.
1: There was an enormous immigration in the East Village of Russian, Ukrainian, Jewish. Why was that such a magnet for those groups? The East Village has a sort of different characteristic than the West for that reason, really. The West Village is kind of so old, even older, isn't it? It came to life earlier.
0: The West Village probably was a little more densely developed sooner than the East Village, although there's stuff in the East Village that goes back to the 1790s and the early 18th century. So there's some stuff there that's just as old, just less of it that survives. You know, the Greenwich Village definitely had a lot of immigration, most especially Italian, but also Irish, Spanish. There was the little Spain community that was on both sides of 14th Street, went all the way down Christopher Street, that, you know, was a big community in that neighborhood. And it's, you know, sort of gone now, but there was actually a large French community south of Washington Square in the 19th century. The Germans were huge in the mid-19th century, and that extended all the way from University Place to Avenue A. And then starting in the latter part of the 19th century, the Germans started to get pushed out by the newer waves of immigrants, the Jews, the Russians, the Ukrainians, the Poles, the Hungarians. And, you know, part of the reason why that those neighborhoods were so attractive to immigrants is probably because they were the oldest parts of New York. So they were kind of going out of vogue or fashion. So the people who had means were like, yeah, let's move on to the next big place. You know, that meant that the immigrants could kind of move in and take over what were older, once grand houses. And, you know, they didn't do this, but the landlords chopped them up into little tiny apartments for them to live in.
1: Well, I want to discuss this a little more because I wonder what the How many floors? Well, we're going to take a music break, but when we come back, let's talk about the seven-story tenement building and if there are any of them left. Okay, let's have a little music break. A little Miles Davis for you? Let's do it.

0: Thank you, Miles Davis. Thank you, Bye Bye Blackbird, one of the wonderful songs of plays. We figured in the break that Miles Davis probably played that in the village. So Miles Davis is a villager himself. Well, I didn't see him here very often. I did see Mingus all the time. He was always in every street on his bike with his cameras forever. And he lived here.
1: Yes.
0: He did. He lived
1: several
0: in a number
1: places.
0: Several places. So he lived on 10th Street. He lived on Avenue C, at a studio on Avenue C. Where else did he live? I'm trying to think. But he was at Bradley's
1: Great
0: every
1: Jones.
0: Night. Great Jones, right. Well, that was his another one of his studios, right, which is the landmark Charles Mingus building. God, he would suffer over that one. So they kicked him out. They evicted him from that one. Anyway, we're talking about the size, the kinds of tenements that were built around this time. I mean, it's kind of interesting to see what the lower classes were, what architectural remains or architectural ambitions were developed for poor people. A seven-story walk-up building with a with a bathtub in the kitchen. In other words, you got in your bathtub after you did your dishes, hopefully not before, and those remained really well into the, some people still have them, I'm sure, if they preserved their, you know, their rent-controlled status in one of those buildings. But what were the rules and how did they end and have they ended?
1: Sure.
0: What is the law about the height of a building that you can walk up to the top?
1: Well, you can't build a seven-story walk-up building now, but there are ones that still exist in New York that were built back when you could. We've got a handful of them in the Village and in the East Village as well. You know, they started to get so there's two trends that intersect in a funny way, which is that as the 19th century went on into the 20th century, laws were passed to try to make tenement life more humane and to make sure that it was a little healthier, that everybody had a window, a little bit of light and air. There started to be some requirements in terms of indoor plumbing, things of that nature. So while the law was forcing the developers to do that, they said, all right, well, you know what? We want to continue to make as much money as we did before. So now instead of building a five-story building, since we have to cut out all this space for light and air and we have to include indoor plumbing, we're going to add a six-story, or we're even going to add a seventh-story. So, you know, that was kind of one of the ways in which the developers of the time responded to these new requirements that were placed upon them to make these tenements a little more habitable and a little more humane. So ironically, they were more habitable and more humane in some senses, but if you were on the sixth or the seventh floor,
0: you
1: better have strong legs.
0: Yeah, or carry all your artichokes upstairs or whatever.
1: Well, and I say that as someone who's lived in the top floor of a fifth floor walk up for my entire adult life.
0: You still live there?
1: Still live there.
0: Wow.
1: I've lived in two directly across the street from one another, but in each case, the fifth floor of a walk-up.
0: It's supposed to be good for you. I moved down one flight and couldn't leave, obviously. Mm-hmm. So, oh, good. I'm glad to see I have a Lanzmann in that department. It is a weird thing, isn't it?
1: You get your exercise in every day, but I'm fortunate that I can do that. Not everybody, you know, can.
0: What? Not everybody can get down the stairs.
1: Up and back up.
0: Every day, yes. Right. Were there any tenement buildings that were known as architectural marvels? Was there any architect that left his, you know, special artistic mark on any of these crummy buildings?
1: Sure. Well, you know, first of all, there were examples of what's sometimes called reform architecture. So these were buildings that were built for the same poor people that lived in tenements, but they were built by charitable organizations or nonprofit organizations. Mm-hmm. And they did often have some great architectural flourishes to them. There was one that was actually, I'm sure you know it, on Bleecker Street between Thompson and Sullivan. It's now called the Atrium Apartments. It had been the Greenwich Hotel.
0: Yeah, the Greenwich Hotel.
1: Yeah, but originally it was called Mills House Number One.
0: Right, Mills House Number One, right.
1: And it was about 1,000 tiny rooms for single men,
0: right,
1: that all lived under one roof. And there were very strict rules about what they were allowed to do. But there was a library, there was a dining room, there was sort of all this stuff. But even in the non-reform tenements, the ones that were just built by, people who were just looking to make a quick buck, some of them have these really, really remarkably beautiful facades with incredibly rich detail. It was the insides of the buildings that were grim. But walking past them on the street, you could see some actually beautiful, beautiful architectural detail.
0: Actually, in my particular block and neighborhood was Italian. When I moved into it, no trees, mostly mafia, people who had either vending machine companies or whatever they did. Yeah, it was safe, very safe street, but it had no trees, does now. And one of the things that happened when we got new landlords was that they really had no respect for the spaciousness and the use of space that the original architects and craftsmen hadn't built. I mean, they were probably Italian craftsmen. I remember I had a next door neighbor who had a furniture store on Carmine Street, sort of, walk to work. And, once he got down the stairs, he had a very short way to go to work. He didn't have to take a subway. But inside the building, you realize that there were layers and layers of protection. There is wood of all. If you ever stripped your wood, you would see that it was, once you got past the 50 layers of brown paint on the door, there would be cherry wood or some really amazing craftsmanship within the interior of these buildings.
1: Mm-hmm.
0: Which in order to get more bedrooms or whatever else the landlord taking over one of these buildings might do, would kind of ignore or destroy. Right. So were there any rules for that? And why was there so much artistry involved in some of these buildings? I mean, how could they afford it? Was it that such materials were so much cheaper then, or just they had brought with them the skills of real artisans, true artisans?
1: Well, a few things. One is there was definitely no rules requiring, architectural flourishes. It was just done and expected at the time. I think it was much cheaper to do back then, both in terms of the materials and the craftspeople who could do it. And some of these, interestingly, even though they have incredibly intricate little details on them, they actually sometimes came out of what were more or less pattern books, catalogs. So a lot of these were sort of formula or mass produced or things of that nature. So that made them a little, kind of cheaper and easier to produce. And in relation to what you said before, it's interesting. There's definitely not a one-to-one correlation, but we see a fairly high relationship between who the builder and architect was and what the ethnic groups were who tended to occupy the building, at least initially. Not 100%, but definitely you saw a lot of German names in terms of the buildings and architects when you also saw a lot of German names on the census figures. Same thing with Italian, same thing with Jewish. So there were some, kind of connections there. And sometimes it would vary from one building to the other. It wasn't even just the street or the neighborhood. Like this was the Jewish building. This was the Italian building. Those boundaries, of course, melted over time, but you certainly saw a lot of that in the 19th and even into the 20th century.
0: Well, that's utterly remarkable. And when you walk down a street, can you distinguish? I mean, to be an architectural preservationist and a scholar of all of these details, you walk down a street, do you know when it was built? And I mean, some of these little streets, for example, in a village are so distinct. They're so different right next to each other. But one can be a tenement and one can be a little, townhouse. And then another, and then a store or something like that. It seems a hodgepodge, but it doesn't look like one. How did that sort of thing evolve? And also go back to the question, when you walk down the street, what do you see?
1: Well, in terms of your first question, yes, especially in neighborhoods like ours where I'm kind of fairly knowledgeable about the history, I can walk down the street and typically date a building within a couple of years at most. It's not some special power. It's years of sort of looking at them and kind of understanding what some of the trends were and things like that. And it's great because for me, it's very enriching. I can look and I can say, oh, that's a survivor from the early 19th century. And this thing over here, it probably used to have another one just like it next to it, but it's been replaced by this thing, which clearly was from the late 19th century when there was more immigration in the neighborhood. So this, you know, sort of reflects a different kind of person that was being housed here and move into the neighborhood. And in terms of why it kind of blends together so well, part of that is because of landmark designation, which helps preserve it. And helps ensure that when there are changes, they're in character. Part of it is just our 21st century eyes, which is that, you know, everything from the 19th to the first half of the 20th century seems kind of similar to us. I'm sure at the time, some of it seemed shocking and new to, you know, the people then. So that's part of it, as well. But I also think that in neighborhoods like ours, there was for the most part, a thoughtfulness about that when you built new things, you had a sort of a sense of place that you were trying to knit it into, which sometimes today developers and architects don't really seem to have.
0: Well, along Second Avenue, I mean, go back to the East Village for a moment. There is a sort of distinct, different look. It is a different look, and it has to do with the avenue itself. I guess the reason that Sixth Avenue is so generally unattractive is because it really once had an L there. It once had the subway.
1: That's right.
0: And so when they tore it down, there was really no attention to making the bottom look good because whatever it was so grungy from before that just to clean it up was a big step in the right direction. But what about, and whereas Second Avenue has a grandeur about it, oddly.
1: Well, Second Avenue was this sort of almost benighted street within what was otherwise a largely working class or poor neighborhood. Mm-hmm. But this was its grand boulevard. This was where the great theaters were. This is where the great cultural institutions were. Mm-hmm. And interestingly, there's two things. One is there's a little bit of a holdover. So in the 19th century, up until the 1840s or 1850s, Second Avenue was one of the premier addresses in all of New York. So a little bit of what you see is a holdover from then. Certainly by the late 19th century and into the early 20th century, it was no longer a premier address, but it did become the sort of it was the way 125th Street is for Harlem. Mm-hmm. Second Avenue was for the East Village and the Lower East Side. Right. And you also, in the 1920s, you did see these sort of first efforts to try to kind of gentrify the neighborhood a little bit. And a few more upscale apartment buildings went up, like the two that face St. Mark's Church on Second Avenue.
0: Right. I guess that's
1: they're across from St. Mark's Church. Same time that Egeloff Towers went up on Avenue A between 3rd and 4th Street, which was also a more sort of like middle class, upscale apartment development. And then the Depression hit and it put that all on hold. And then, of course, after World War II, the neighborhood went through very, very, very tough times. What you're seeing on Second Avenue is reflective of these various trends that kind of came together there.
0: Do we have any nests of Art Deco in either of the villages?
1: We do. And actually, last year was the 100th anniversary of the Art Deco style. And we released this wonderful map that was for the Art Deco Centennial. That basically was a guide to virtually every Art Deco building in Greenwich Village, the East Village, and NoHo. Now, many other parts of New York City have much more Art Deco than these neighborhoods do. But there's some really, really wonderful examples of it here from 1 Fifth Avenue at the base of Fifth Avenue, Washington Square.
0: Oh, right.
1: Arguably the Christadora House, similarly overlooking Tompkins Square certainly has some Art Deco elements to it. And there's a whole range of other buildings throughout the neighborhood. Art Deco was surprised, even though Art Deco had connotations of this kind of, kind of culturally adventurous jazz age sort of style, it was actually surprisingly less popular in neighborhoods like the Village than in some other places like the Upper West Side, to say nothing of the Bronx and Brooklyn.
0: Right, the Bronx really was like full of it. Yeah, definitely.
1: Yeah. But we do have some lovely examples of it in our neighborhoods as well.
0: Well, is there, that is an interesting point here. Here is this very artistic neighborhood on both ends, both sides, east and west. Was there any adventurous architecture, of what was it? Where did it happen? I mean, aside from, I guess, Julian Schnabel painting his house pink, you know, what were the real adventurous efforts in making something unusual, architecturally speaking, in the villages, either village?
1: Sure. Well, you would see it manifest in a few ways. So, what might have been very adventurous in the early 20th century might seem completely, mundane to us now. And in some cases, what was done there first became common practice elsewhere later. But what you definitely see at the height of the kind of bohemian era in the Village in the 1910s and the 1920s is you see a lot of architecture that's done in this kind of Mediterranean style, which at the time had this implication of living this sort of carefree artistic life. And it was actually very consciously done to try to entice artists and people who wanted to live around artists to live in the neighborhood. So you actually even see some of these old grungy tenement buildings getting this sort of Mediterranean makeover, which was intended to make them sort of suddenly seem like they were these kind of bohemian, painterly meccas that they wanted the artists to flock to. In some cases, if you look closely, you can even see details like a painter's palette that's been placed in some of the architectural details on the building. Yes.
0: Where were those buildings?
1: The one that I'm thinking of with the painter's palette is on Cornelia Street. And it's called the Seville Apartments. So it was meant to have this sort of Spanish Mediterranean kind of association, which, to us today seems, sort of very tame, club
0: it
1: bed,
0: is tame.
1: Whatever.
0: It is tame,
1: But for back then, this meant this was for somebody who wanted to live outside of the bounds of conventional society. You were looking to places like Spain or Italy or other exotic locales as your inspiration.
0: Gee, I don't know if I would have ever realized that. I have to relook at that building, which I pass all the time. But that's amazing. It looks to me like a just more luxurious version of most apartments in the neighborhood, It does look a little more bourgeois.
1: Yes. And one of the other ways in which innovative things were done architecturally in the neighborhood was you saw a lot of cases where people would kind of come together, or an owner would come together and take a series of houses or tenements and conjoin them and create a communal backyard, or sort of mini park behind them that everybody could enjoy together. So instead, moving away from the whole idea of like private property, where it was like everybody has their own little sort of private backyard, it became this sort of collective shared space. And that was definitely relatively new and radical for the time, and sort of kind of really informed how you saw urban development and architecture moving later in the 20th century, sometimes in not so great ways, but in other times in sort of very good ways, which was the idea of kind of creating more communal park-like spaces for people where they lived.
0: That is fascinating, because that really is not a particularity of New York City to have such things. Although it seemed to be true, Rear Window seemed to have one.
1: Yes. You know? Well, that was sort of peeping out on the sort of everybody's backyard. Yeah. That in effect, because they were so tightly packed, became something like a collective backyard.
0: But that was an authentic building in Greenwich Village, wasn't it? It wasn't built in a studio.
1: Well, it was built in a studio, but it was based on a real collection of buildings between 9th and 10th Street east of Hudson Street. And those buildings are still there.
0: Whoa. Why did I imagine them on the other side?
1: I should say Christopher Street, which is what 9th Street becomes. So it's Christopher Street to 10th Street, just east of Hudson Street. And all those buildings that the rear window set were based on are still there.
0: Some of the catalogs that Village Preservation has are remarkable, really. I mean, that is a trip into, a cultural past so unique. I noticed for the first time that you have a Village Preservation web presence of just about the movies filmed in the village, mm-hmm. with the facades of houses like Sex and the City, or what's the one which featured the Last Stop Greenwich Village, which featured, now there's a preservation for you. It featured the United Cigars store. Was there any preservation involved in that? Did somebody say you must keep the signage on the United Cigar building that is no longer selling
1: Village Cigars on Sheridan
0: Square. No cigars.
1: we actually had a very good dialogue with the owner of that building when Village Cigars did close up, and it is within a historic district, so there are certain regulations. It doesn't necessarily always protect every sign, but he said, look, this is an asset. This is what I love about this building. I'm going to look for a new tenant who's going to be willing to hold on to the Village Cigar signs, even if they're not a cigar seller. And he found one, which is great. So, it was a combination of the landmark protection and someone with foresight who owned the property, which isn't always the case.
0: Unfortunately, I think that place went out of business. It didn't last, but it would have been perfect.
1: Well, but in terms of the movie thing, the village is interesting because it's both a place where so many TV shows and movies were filmed and set, but it was also a place, and many people don't realize this, in the early 20th century, that was the Hollywood of the East before Hollywood existed.
0: Right.
1: So it really was kind of the center of the film industry in a lot of ways before Hollywood was established and became the new American center of film.
0: The East Village or the West Village, or both?
1: Really around Broadway, south of Union Square, so kind of where the East Village and the West Village meet.
0: Converge, huh?
1: Yeah.
0: Wow. Yeah. Well, that's a very tricky neighborhood, isn't it? Mm-hmm. Does a village end at 14th Street?
1: Typically, I think most people would say 14th Street is the dividing line. We do a little bit of work on the north side or just north of 14th Street, but mostly it's a fairly hard boundary.
0: So it's called Union Square, that neighborhood, or whatever it is on the other
1: north side. North of 14th Street would be Union Square. And we refer to the stuff on the south side of 14th Street and the blocks below as south of Union Square.
0: Is the village. And there used to be a rule that you don't never travel above 14th Street if you...
1: Some people still don't.
0: Right, if you can possibly handle it. Because it is different. I mean, it is different. There's no skyscrapers. Is there anyone to be found on either side?
1: One of the things that define the East Village and Greenwich Village is the scale, the human scale of the architecture. There's definitely a few bigger buildings that stick out, and unfortunately, it looks like we're going to get a few more of them. But the sense of it as a sort of human scaled community is part of what really defined those neighborhoods.
0: And it's so remarkable, really it is. And this also sense of touch with the past, the American past and the Bohemian past, even more importantly, the artistic past. Well, I just so love talking to you about this. I always remember, I love this subject so much, and I'm not really sure why. It's sort of in my DNA, but
1: been in the neighborhood for so long.
0: It was not so much a commitment to the neighborhood as to rent control, but it doesn't matter really, because I would have my father used to drive me to where he used to live before they had a child, and my parents lived in the village as Bohemians, mm-hmm. and mm-hmm. my father was a student, and when he drove me in, he'd say, and that used to be the jumble shop, and that was this, and somebody, poet, lived there. And what was the name of the poet who, Joe Gould, used to walk here, and mm-hmm. so forth. So all these things became pretty legendary to me, and I just thought, I'm going there. Mm-hmm. as soon as I can get out of my parents' house in Queens. I made the right choice.
1: We're glad you did.
0: And I made the right choice asking you to visit us again. I just love talking to you. Visit us again, I hope and pray. Yes?
1: Absolutely. Okay. Thank you so much for having me.
0: Thank you. See you soon and for all your adventures this month in Village. Yeah. Onward.
1: Onward indeed.
0: 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I'm Janet Coleman, and you are?
2: David Dozer.
0: Yeah, the displaced playwright. 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Whoa, with special thanks to Bob Ald. On tonight's show, we were joined by architectural and cultural preservationist Andrew Berman of Village Preservation to discuss its upcoming and ongoing work, winds, warnings. We forgot warnings, Andrew, next time.
1: Next time.
0: Spring celebrations, of which there are many. Check out villagepreservation.org, and we will see you next week.

0: Good evening. I'm Paul DiRienzo with the news. A drone strike slammed into the United Arab Emirates Barakah nuclear power station on Sunday. The plant near Abu Dhabi houses four nuclear reactors producing 25% of the UAE's electricity. The power plants were built by the Korea Electric Power Corporation starting in 2011 and cost more than $30 billion. IAEA Director General Rafael Grossi said backup power kicked in after the drone exploded, but he told the United Nations on Tuesday the threat is real.
1: I want to make it absolutely and completely clear. In case of an attack on the Barakah nuclear power plant, a direct hit could result in a very high release of radioactivity to the environment. A hit that disabled the lines supplying electrical power to the plant could increase the likelihood of its reactors' cores melting.
0: Cores melting is what's popularly known as the China syndrome. There were no reported injuries or radiation releases, and no one has taken credit or been blamed for the attack. The drone hit an electrical generator outside the inner perimeter of the power station. An electricity source independent of the reactor's own generator is critical for safe operation of the facility. And in national news, President Trump claimed Monday he had postponed an attack on Iran scheduled for today because Tehran was serious about peace talks. Tuesday, Trump told reporters the attack on Iran's civilian infrastructure could still happen.
2: They had heard I made the decision. They said, sir, could you give us a couple of more days? Because we think they're being reasonable. I mean, I'm saying 2 or 3 days, maybe Friday, Saturday, Sunday, something, maybe early next week.
0: In Israel, officials say they are locked and loaded and on high alert if Trump makes good on his threat. And on Capitol Hill, Acting Attorney General Todd Blanche defended his $1.776 billion slush fund, as it's widely being called, during withering questioning by Senator Chris Van Hollen on Tuesday.
3: Are there going to be rules that say that if you've assaulted a Capitol Hill police officer or committed a violent crime, you will not be eligible? Why not make that a rule?
4: I expect that, because I'm not one of the commissioners setting up the rules,
3: you're,
4: I expect
3: you're appointing
4: that there will
3: four
4: be
3: of the five members, aren't you, Mr. Attorney General?
4: Pardon me?
3: You're appointing four of the five members.
0: The money is aimed to compensate victims of weaponized prosecutions, mostly supporters of President Trump, although anyone is eligible, but the decision on who gets the bucks is made by a commission and four of its five members chosen by Blanche, a former personal attorney for President Trump. And closer to home, a group of anarchists attempted to squat, as they call it, the old Yiddish theater at 102 Second Avenue on the Lower East Side this week. The neighborhood was then known as the heart of the Yiddish theater district. In 1968, Bill Graham launched the epic Fillmore East, showcasing some of rock's biggest acts, often before they were famous. Graham's bete noire was an anarchist artist named Ben Maria, who died a few weeks ago. Maria reportedly coerced the impresario into opening his theater to the community for one night, with his up-against-the-wall group of radical hippies in charge. Friends of Maria tried the same with a drill this week. One of the people hanging around the edges of the hot dog barbecue outside the former Fillmore was a Turkish activist who told WBAI he was there to defend residents of an iconic squatter community in Athens.
5: It's in the middle of Athens. It's the biggest squatter community in all of Europe.
0: The Prosfigika houses some 400 people of 27 different ethnicities, including 50 children, and dates back to the 1930s. But now the community faces a threat from local officials.
5: They gave a demolition order and an eviction notice last summer, but like an open-ended one. And last week, the state gave a deadline for the demolition saying July 2026 will be the last day people will be squatting in Prosfigika.
0: The young man shrouded behind a black balaclava told WBAI that government housing is an excuse.
5: What they call government housing is just displacement at the end of the day, just letting the space over to capital and destroying this community-built grassroots organizing campaign.
0: And Athens may lose something unique.
5: The community there is really interconnected with the struggles in Turkey and in Kurdistan also. A lot of Kurdish and Turkish revolutionaries are the ones that make up the community.
0: From New York City, I'm
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8: 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This is Nasheed Waits for the Heavyweights.

Peace, peace. The sheep waits here for the heavyweights. We started off the show with Crescent from John Coltrane and followed that up with Wise One from the same album. And that featured that immortal quintet, John Coltrane Quartet, McCoy Tyner on piano, Jimmy Garrison on bass, Elvin Jones on drums. This is the 50th show here for the heavyweights. I'm getting nostalgic here. And then embracing that nostalgia, I played this Crescent recording because I remember my first tour of Europe, and one of the first places that I was working was in Paris, and we stayed in the Saint-Germain-des-Prés. We were playing at the La Villa, a club that's no longer in existence near La Seine. It was a slick club, actually. And I was working there with Jackie Terrace and Antoine Roney, my brother, and Clarence C. And then we went on to work later somewhere else in Paris. Anyway, you know, I remember every night I had my cassette, my Sony professional Walkman with me. That was my father's. And I had a few cassettes with me on that trip because, you know, cassettes were so bulky, you didn't take too many with you. So I had one in particular, and on that cassette I had Crescent on one side and I had Miles Davis Round Midnight on the other. So we're going to continue by listening to a few of those selections from Round Midnight. We're going to hear Alucha, Dear Old Stockholm, and Round Midnight. You know, in reflection, I remember that first time in Paris, and we stayed near that club, La Villa, La Saint-Germain-des-Prés, in that area, Saint-Germain-des-Prés, Saint-Germain. And on that block, there were some apartments. I stayed there. And I remember, like, right below the apartment was a showroom for this textiles company called Noblesse. And so this is like, you know, they sell like, you know, stuff for couches, you know, fabrics for drapes and things of that nature. And me and Eric McPherson, let me give a shout out to E-Rock, because we used to work at J. Yang Designs, Fabriaz, Noblesse, over in this textiles warehouse. My mother used to work for that company. 26th Street, I think, between 6th and Broadway or something like that. We used to ride our bikes up there every morning. We worked up there when we were like 13, 14 years old. We would be up there working. And we would be putting these little samples together that said Noblesse on them. You know, with all the samples for the different whatever fabrics and stuff that they had, the different samples of fabric that they had, patterns and so forth. We used to be going crazy in that warehouse. Shout out to the people at the warehouse. On 26th Street, that's no longer there, I'm sure. But it was wild to me for, like, you know, a few years before that, I was working at that warehouse putting these little swatches together and so forth. And then now I'm out here playing music, staying in the place right above. You know, it felt special then. And then when I travel back now, I still

feel the same way when I walk in that area in Paris. And that store is still there. L'Obelisk right there in Saint-Germain. Yeah. Anyway, so we're getting nostalgic here on the Heavyweights. We're going to continue with Alucha and then go on. Miles Davis Quintet, John Coltrane, Red Garland, Philly Joe Jones, Paul Chambers.

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This is Nasheed Waits for the Heavyweights.

The sheep waits here for the heavyweights round midnight. Classic recording right there. Miles Davis and the quintet. John Coltrane. Red Garland. Paul Chambers, Philly Joe Jones. And then we heard Dear Old Stockholm before that and Alucha. You know, I usually haven't been playing Miles Davis or John Coltrane much on the show, on the heavyweights. And not because I don't like them, because I love their music and I've listened to them a lot during the course of my life. But I feel like they're so famous and get so much attention and love in so many other places that we try to give voice to some of the people who aren't heard as much. Maybe even people who have crossed over and what you haven't heard as much of. We did last week's show, Mary Lou Williams, and I haven't really listened to Mary Lou Williams' music much either. It encouraged me to go and listen to her music, and it was an incredible discovery for myself. So, you know, this show is also about discovering music that maybe you haven't heard before, people that you haven't heard of before. But this particular show, I'm just going back and reflecting back on my early days. Stuff has gone by so quick, like I was saying, spending that time listening to Crescent and around midnight on the road, and this is over 30 years ago. Time passes so quick, but I can remember those, walking those streets. They still feel the same now. Anyway, so I'm listening to this music and I'm getting excited and feeling the same type of stimulus that I was feeling listening to it back in those, you know, 30 years ago. Still excited about when I get to these certain passages, you know, and these certain turnarounds, these certain cadences that are occurring in the music still generate a feeling of joy for me. So hopefully y'all are receiving that as well with the music that we're playing this evening. I'm gonna continue with some Horace Silver. Horace Silver was somebody that I never worked with. I don't even think I met him ever, but I played along to his recordings a lot in my lessons. That was like, I felt like I went to school to a certain degree, you know, or like I played in the band or something like that, because I played to a lot of his recordings. Michael Carvin, my teacher, let me give a shout and send love to Michael Carvin. In my lessons with him, I would play along to records a lot, and he encouraged me to, you know, to listen to those Horace Silver recordings, those Miles Davis quintet recordings too. I didn't play a lot to Train and, you know, much, because that was such a large influence for me and I didn't want to become a clone. But I loved it, still do. Really important to me and my development and to a lot of musicians and to jazz or music lovers out there. So we're gonna step into Let's Get to the Nitty Gritty and Sweet Sweetie D from Silver's Serenade, Horace Silver. And then we're gonna hear Cape Verdean, well, maybe we're gonna hear from Cape Verdean Blues. We're gonna hear Nutville and Pretty Eyes in some order from Horace as well. I remember playing along to those records and those in my lessons with Michael. Okay, here we go. Let's get to the nitty-gritty.

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This is Nasheed Waits for the Heavyweights.

The sheet weights here for the heavyweights. We've been listening to Horace Silver the last few minutes here. Let's get to the nitty gritty and sweet, sweetie D. We're from Silver Serenade, and that featured Junior Cook on tenor saxophone, Blue Mitchell.

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This is Nasheed Waits.

John Coltrane here on the Heavyweights. I'm Nasheed Waits, and we're going to finish up this show, this episode, this 50th episode, this nostalgic episode right here, with some Shirley Horn, and that's a group, Shirley Horn Trio, that I became aware of early in my development and influenced my thinking and listening. Made me realize that I need to take my time out here. We all should take our time. And that is exemplified in Shirley Horn's music, Charles Abels and Steve Williams. We're going to hear Estate and Since I Fell for You from the Softly album of hers. And then we're going to end our set with some Ella Fitzgerald, Stairway to the Stars. I've played this song many times during the course of my of the Heavyweights. And it's just a beautiful, beautiful song. It's grown to be one of my favorites. So I hope y'all enjoy. Peace.

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1: 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Nehest, awaken. Let's bring in the dawn.

Little Oingo Boingo sweat from the sweat-drenched studios of WBAI in New York, where it is a minute past midnight. Yes, WBAI New York, 99.5 FM, streaming at WBAI.org. Up next, the mansion for the rent from Anne-Marie Hendrickson. Architects versus Librarians, I believe, is the name of this little opus. It's originally heard, he says, looking for the Facebook page. Originally heard. On May 23rd, 2023. So let's hear it, shall we? While I go visit the second floor where the air conditioning works just fine. It's my own little cooling center on the second floor.

It is Tuesday, a little after midnight here in New York City. You are listening to WBAI New York, 99.5 FM, part of the Pacifica, listener-sponsored, free speech, pacifist-founded radio network. My name is Anne-Marie Hendrickson, and the name of the show is A Mansion for the Rat. And today, I'm going to, I'm going to be talking a little something about libraries and public space. I'm going to start out by reading an account of one of my, I think one of the funniest stories that has come out this whole year, the last few years, in a Schadenfreude kind of way, which is the lawsuit being brought against the Queens Public Library for the disaster that is the Hunters Point branch library. Just awful. You know, the first time I even saw images of this online, I knew it was awful. I knew it was a mistake. I knew it was terrible, and I knew this was going to happen. Oddly, no one in the decision-making capacity at the Queens Public Library did. So I'm going to talk about that. I'm going to read some printed material about it and talk about it. And later, I'm going to read from one of my favorite works of current literature. About libraries and working in libraries by a former librarian. So just stay tuned while I get this all together. But before I get to any of that, we're in a big time. Yes, we're in the midst of a big time Stone the Crawls pull out all the stops fun drive here at the station, I'm told. So I, too, will put my queer shoulder to the wheel, as Allen Ginsberg said, and try to, you know, keep the wheel of Dharma going and keep this place going. First of all, I want to thank all the people over the years who have donated to the show, who have pledged in the name of this crazy mixed-up show that I call A Mansion for the Rat. You know, people who got memberships, people that became buddies, you know, pledged every month, pledged a certain amount of money every month and became buddies. Even people who just pledged a few dollars because they were interested in something, you know, that's something that they heard on this show. I thank all of you. And I'm hoping that some of you will be willing to do it again. I'm hoping some of you who have just discovered this show more recently or who have been listening for a long time and have never pledged will pledge now. And in order to pledge your support, you can go to WBAI.org and follow the directions on the website for pledging. And as I said, I hope, you know, you can pledge any amount. If you are not already a member, please become one. It's a minimum of a $25 donation, which for a whole year is not a lot. I'm sure we will all agree. And for those of you who can afford it, I would hope that you would become a buddy of this station, a buddy of my show. If you don't like my show enough to pledge for it, pledge for another show. I want the station to give. If the station goes off the air, then my show goes off the air too. So I'm not proud about these things. If you want to become a buddy, what you do is you pledge a certain amount. I believe the minimum is $10 a month. And that is simply taken out of your credit card or out of your bank account or however you would like to arrange it, how you feel most secure, arrangements with the station. And then this is money that comes in for us all the time. We don't have to worry as much about being able to pay the monthly bills because we do worry about paying the monthly bills. There are a lot of them. The transmitter alone is quite a lot because, of course, very little of this goes to, you know, staff salaries, if you weren't aware. Very few of us are paid to do, you know, are paid for the work that we do here at the station. I'm certainly not.
The mostly of the paid employees are people who do technical work, without whom you would not hear anything coming over the radio. But most of the people providing the content providers, as they say here, are unpaid by and large. But it's still, even with that, even with people working for free, it costs a lot of money to keep this place on the air. And you can help with that. Go to WBAI.org. And as I said, pledge any amount of money, but how small or how large. You can become a member if you are not already. It's a minimum of $25 a year. Or you can become, the best thing of all for us, a buddy of the station, where you donate a certain amount of money every month and make arrangements with the people at the call center and are on the website, and that will be great, of course. Okay, so to get to the meat of the show, I'm going to start out by reading an article from Cranes, New York, about the lawsuit that the city of New York is bringing against the Queens Public Library for violating the conditions of the Americans with Disabilities Act. It is, for some of you, it'll be quite shocking. For me and anybody else who's sort of, I mean, probably anybody's worked for the city will not be so shocked by this. For me, I never worked for the city, but I did work for a private nonprofit that provided a service to the city. In this, you know, I worked for the New York Public Library for 36 years. I'm not surprised at all that the architects have screwed everybody over yet again. I'm like most librarians, I'm very down on architects. Sorry if that's you. Then you should, if the nurse is you, you should listen very carefully to this show. Please listen to what I'm trying to tell you. So, from Cranes, New York, from March 18th, 2023. The city says it will cost $10 million to bring the three-year-old Hunters Point Library into compliance with the Americans for Disabilities Act, Americans with Disabilities Act, and other laws. The city has filed a lawsuit against the architects who designed the flashy but inaccessible Hunters Point Library in Queens, saying the firm should be forced to cover the $10 million needed to make the building usable for people with disabilities. The suit filed yesterday in Manhattan State Supreme Court says Stephen Hall Architects violated its contract with the city by designing an inaccessible building, since their 2010 deal stipulated the library had to comply with the Americans with Disabilities Act. Instead, when the $41 million building on the Long Island City waterfront opened in 2019 to, quote, rave reviews, unquote, in some quarters, oh, believe me, I'm going to get back to that. Spoiler alert, it's Michael Kimmel in the New York Times, a moron, architecture critic in the New York Times. Advocates quickly noted that its design, based around a central staircase, rendered it unnavigable for wheelchair users and others with limited mobility, not to mention risky for children clambering along the steep stairways. Queens Public Library officials quickly relocated some shelves of books to areas near the building's sole elevator, away from their initial location within, quote, tiers, unquote, that were reachable only via the stairs. These stairs went all the way up in the building. It's like, this is a multi-story building, by the way. When they say stairs, it's not like a little bit of stairs. It's a stairway that went down, you know, up four or five stories. But within a month of the library's opening, the Department of Justice opened an investigation into whether the building violated the ADA, later joined by a class action lawsuit filed by disability rights advocates against the city and the library system. Both of those cases remain pending, as well as a third probe by the city's Human Rights Commission. And though the Queens Library System first insisted the building's reworked shelves were technically ADA compliant, the city admits in its suit that the temporary fix, now nearly 4 years old, will not be enough to bring the building into line with ADA, as well as other federal, state, and local laws. Indeed, the suit contains a laundry list of inaccessible building features, including the staircase and, quote, tiers, unquote, of shelves,
a rooftop terrace, a second-floor children's area with multiple levels of steps, and cramped bathrooms that lack enough space for wheelchair users to maneuver. The library, in fact, is designed around a central staircase that is not ADA accessible. Quote, the city will be required to make substantial changes to the library in order to make it compliant, the suit reads, putting the cost of those repairs at $10 million. The suit does not go into detail about what renovation work would need to be done. Unquote. In a statement, Stephen Hall Architects said, there is no wrongdoing here. This community library is public architecture, which we love and will continue to support in any way we can, a spokeswoman from the firm said in a statement to Cranes. Since the city has made the unfortunate decision to commence a lawsuit, we will not be commenting further at this time and will intend to vigorously defend against these claims. Besides breach of contract, the city also accuses the firm of negligence and malpractice for not catching the shortcomings sooner. Chris McAvoy, a senior partner at the firm who is named in the suit, told the New York Times in 2019 that the inaccessibility was a small wrinkle in an incredibly successful project. Conceding that architects had not considered the need to provide an, quote, exactly equivalent browsing experience, unquote, for people with disabilities. The ADA requires that people with disabilities be given the full and equal enjoyment of public facilities. The firm's other projects include a Columbia University Athletic Center, a building at Brooklyn's Pratt Institute, and expansions of the Kennedy Center in Washington and the Museum of Fine Arts in Houston. The federal suit over the library was brought by patron Tanya Jackson, along with the Center for Independence of the Disabled New York. Filings from last month state that the city is in the midst of negotiations with the plaintiffs. Plans for the Hunters Point Library were revealed in 2011, but years of delays pushed the start of construction until 2015. Well, okay, now that you know that part of the story. Let's go back and read some of these other... Let's deal with Michael Kimmelman's rave review in the New York Times for, you know, what a fantastic... jewel of New York architecture this place was. And this was published in September 18, 2019. Why can't New York City build more gems like this Queens Library? The Hunters Point Community Library is one of the finest public buildings New York has produced this century, but it cost more than $40 million, took a decade, and almost died. Against a phalanx of mostly dreary new apartment towers, the soon-to-open Hunters Point Community Library by Stephen Hall Architects is a diva parading along the East River in Queens, south of the famous Pepsi sign. With its sculpture geometry, a playful advertisement for itself, it's even a little like the Pepsi sign. Oh, do you think that's an accident? That's my footnote, by the way. Because when you build a library, what do you want more to accentuate than anything else is a Pepsi sign. Don't you? Of course you do. Compact at 22,000 square feet and 82 feet high, the library is among the finest and most uplifting public buildings New York has produced so far this century. It also cost something north of $40 million and took forever to complete. So it raises the question, why can't New York build more things like this faster and cheaper? Opening September 24th, Hunters Point is surely what Queens Library officials and the borough's former president, Helen Marshall, had in mind when the project was proposed more than 15 years ago, a crown jewel among Queens branches, at a singular symbolic spot facing the United Nations and Louis Kahn's exalted Four Freedoms Park across the water. Because, of course, that's what everybody wants from a library. That's the important thing, isn't it? On dark days and evenings, its enormous eccentric windows will act like inviting beacons of light, attracting eyes and feet. They carve whimsical jigsaw puzzle pieces out of a cool, silvered concrete facade. That facade is a load-bearing structure, allowing the library's liberated interior to spiral some 60 feet upward and outward from a shallow canyon-like lobby, unfolding in elevation as a sequence of tiered desks, book stacks, and social spaces. The inside is mostly warm bamboo with spectacular views. Outside, there's a lovely new triangular ginkgo garden, a kind of mini-place Dauphine by Michael van Valdenberg.
for a growing diverse community. The whole project is an instant boon and a locus of neighborhood pride for Long Island City. Over the years, it became a poster child for the perils of public architecture in New York City, as if the ambition of its design and not the city's broken bureaucracy was to blame for the library's extended timetable and escalating budget. From the start, peak counters in the city's Office of Management and Budget didn't see why Hunter's Point had needed a big fancy library. Notwithstanding all the new apartment towers going up, bringing in droves of young families, the peak counters held the project up. Delays raised costs. I spoke with Chris McVoy, a partner at Stephen Hall Architects. Stephen Hall was the library's architect, Olaf Schmidt, the project architect. Mr. McVoy also played a key role. Mr. McVoy defended the city, blaming the troubles mostly on complications with construction. There were specific obstacles like the resignation of the former Queens Library president. Oh, let's just stop right there for a moment, shall we? Okay, that former employee, of course, is Thomas Galante, the notorious Thomas Galante, who ripped off the Queens Public Library for millions and millions of dollars. Rather than read through this whole thing, I think I will go down to the bottom and read where Michael Kimmelman, raves over the design of the building. The chairs at the adult desks are by Jean Prouvé. They're by Alto in the big two-story children's wing. On the south end of the building, cozily nestled inside a bamboo-paneled sling, bulging over the lobby. The children's wing is among the nicest and most artful spaces I've ever seen in any new library building. A big eyelid window, beautifully sculptured on the wing's second floor, frames a killer view over Gantry Plaza State Park with Manhattan in the background. From the lobby, I climbed the zigzagging stairs that trace the funny, lively, meandering incision cut into the library's west wall by the huge central window overlooking Manhattan, the stairs extending past stepped tiers of desks and upper floors that seem to float as if in midair. As the building rises, there is a constant shifting of forms and views, a weightlessness and dynamism. The staircase summits on a roof terrace with bleachers overlooking the city. New York deserves an engaged and mindful government that grasps the virtues of good design and what it can do for communities. When it is good, as the critic Ada Louise Huxtable wrote half a century ago, this is a city of fantastic strength, sophistication, and beauty. It is the sort of city that produces public buildings of substance and whimsy like Hunter's Point Library, and it doesn't take decades and squander fortunes to do so. Okay, well, that's one critic's opinion. Okay, so let's hear some other accounts of this glorious building. This one is from Maya Kaufman from Patch, writing on October 7, 2019. The Hunter's Point Library will relocate some of its fiction books after outraged visitors pointed out that they were shelved on tiered levels only accessible by stairs. The new library has one elevator. One elevator. But it doesn't go to those tiers just above the lobby, which house periodicals and part of the library's fiction collection. First reported by Gothamist, the accessibility complaints surfaced barely a week after the $41.5 million library by Stephen Hall Architects opened to the public on September 24th. And look who didn't even notice when he went there. The New York Times architecture critic. And people wonder why I don't bother to, why I hate the New York Times and never read it unless somebody forwards a story to me from them. The library building technically complies with the Americans with Disabilities Act, according to Queens Public Library spokesperson Elizabeth de Bourbon, and the library's website touts that it is wheelchair accessible. But a spokesperson for the New York City Department of Design and Construction declined to respond on the record to Patch's questions about the library's ADA compliance. Our staff has been and will continue to retrieve books for customers, and we're going to offer devices that will allow customers to browse the materials available in those areas, she told Gothamist. Well, that's ridiculous. And you understand what they meant by that. They meant that you had to look up what you wanted
there was no browsing. You could not browse it if you couldn't get up the stairs to get there. And so what you would do is you would ask the librarian at the desk, do you have this? You know, do you have To Kill a Mockingbird? Whatever. It probably wouldn't be that because it'd be easy to find. You know, whatever. Whatever you were looking for. And they'd have to go up the stairs to get it for you and bring it back. And you'd maybe, I guess you'd look it up in the, you know, computerized catalog, but you wouldn't be able to go up and just look at the section for yourself. You know, if you wanted to go up and look at the cookbooks, you couldn't do that. You know, you'd have to say, well, do you have this cookbook or that book or this? You couldn't just go up and look, you know. You know, and for people who are able-bodied, I mean, I'm sure it is a beautiful stairway and they can go up and they can go up and down and do everything else, but why are people designing libraries who clearly have never been in one? You know, they don't even have a library card, which clearly is the case, or many other things. Just why would you just assume that everybody can go up and down stairs? That's insane to me. And yet, I think for many able-bodied people, they never think about it, I guess. And it is shocking to me. It really is. It is really shocking to me that this is that things like this continue to happen. Okay, but to follow

for small children has been closed off, and the five-story vertically designed building has only one elevator, creating bottlenecks at times. The accessibility issues, some of which have been angrily called out in social media posts and elsewhere online since the library's September 24th opening, have left officials with the Queen's Public Library hurrying to find solutions and the architects exploring ways to retrofit the building. It has also raised the question of how the pricey public building, nearly two decades in the works, made it through the lengthy planning process without more consideration for accessibility. Some of the issues are a result of the building's popularity. New Yorkers, as well as tourists, are visiting the library, the most expensive Queens Public Library branch ever built, to admire the views. So are architecture buffs, eager to see a structure that a New York Times review, the one I just read to you by Michael Kimmelman a couple minutes ago, praised as among the finest and most uplifting public buildings New York has produced so far this century. Some of the accessibility problems, though, were rooted in the design itself. I would say 99% of them, personally. The placement of the adult fiction section on three terrace-like levels between the library's first and second floors was the first issue patrons noticed. A few complained that they couldn't access the fiction books because those levels were only accessible by stairs, Galtimus reported. Queens Library officials responded that librarians could simply retrieve those books for disabled patrons, a solution in compliance with the Americans with Disabilities Act, and noted that the first of the four terraces did have elevator access. And I'm sure everybody who had to go up to a librarian and ask them to walk up three flights of stairs and get a book for them was perfectly, you know, felt that their needs were perfectly met by this. Absolutely, don't you? But on social media and among advocates for the disabled, that rationale got panned. Wow. Whew, what a surprise. To me, that is the response of somebody who never had the experience of going somewhere and not being able to fully participate, said Christine Yearwood, founder of the disability rights group Upstand. Part of what universal design is about allowing everybody to independently enjoy spaces. Having to ask someone else to help you is, at worst, demeaning and at best, a limiting experience. And I'll break in here again to say, this is not even like asking somebody to sort of help you up a ramp or something like that. It's to browse in a library, you ought to have access to hundreds and hundreds of things on the shelves. If you don't have access to that and you have to pick out a thing here, pick out a thing there and ask someone to go get it for you, that's really, really limiting your enjoyment of the space. You are just not having the experience you ought to be able to have. As a library user, if of course it should be the point of a circulating library, the browsing collection, it should be able to browse in it. It shouldn't be something where you have to put in a request and get it sent to you. That's only appropriate for things that are unusual materials, the kind of thing you'd have to do at the Center Research Library, or if you put in something for interlibrary loan that had to come from that outside the system, where you had an unusual book and you had to put in a request, they'd get it for you and give it to you. But it shouldn't be the case that when you go to your neighborhood library and have, shelves and shelves of books that you can't, you don't have access to them, you just go up and look through them for yourself and see if anything interests you. That's the way it's supposed to be, yes? The disputed shelves are now bare. The library, responding to the criticism, has moved the 2,900 adult fiction books to an accessible area on the second floor and is now figuring out how to use the vacated space. Chris McFoy, a senior partner at Stephen Hall Architects, the firm that designed the building, said that too much emphasis was being placed on the inaccessibility of the terraces, which he called, quote, a small wrinkle in an incredibly successful project, unquote. Well, hell, of course he did. Concepts of accessibility, he added, have changed in the years since the building was designed in 2010. Really? In what way? In what way have they changed in 2010? Whatever. Yeah, to move on. To be honest, we hadn't thought, okay, we have to provide an exactly equivalent browsing experience, he said. Of course he did. Quote, this will be a new standard for libraries, and that's great, but that doesn't mean it's a flaw in the design. It's an evolution. Oddly, it's an evolution that never came up with previous designs of libraries, which, didn't have these problems, sir.

0: But the decision to build only a single elevator is also causing grumbles, especially in a place that size. It definitely should be. The congestion is compounded by the placement of the main stroller parking area on a second floor landing, which is insufficient for the dozens of strollers sometimes seeking a spot. It's crazy right now, said Nikki Room, one of the two children's librarians, as she tried to navigate a crush of strollers around the second floor elevator last Wednesday when dozens of strollers descended on the building. It's chaos. It was 10:30 a.m. toddler story time, and a rush of caregivers, having just come upstairs to park, were attempting to go back down for the program. The closure of the children's wing stairs is adding congestion to the elevator. Patrons who want to travel between the children's levels must now either use the elevator or take a circuitous route around the library up and down flights of stairs. In his 2010 renderings for the children's wing, Stephen Hall, the project's lead architect, had sketched images of children reading on bleacher-like seats that span from the lower level of the wing to the upper one, adjoined by an interior staircase. But library officials, in a walkthrough before the building opened, instead saw potential liability for small children who could jump and fall on them. They have closed off the stairs and the top five bleachers until fixes can be made, said Elizabeth de Bourbon, a spokeswoman for the Queen's Library. Wood panels now block the staircase entrances, and protective glass barriers have been added to the tallest bleachers. The bottom three bleachers remain open, however, and a security guard, who usually stands there, keeps an eye on them. Videsh Perso, 32, who was visiting the children's wing with his wife and their toddler daughter, Arya, praised the new library, as did most patrons. The curves of the space are pretty amazing, he said. It does give you a sense of openness. But its wife, Ravina, said she was surprised that the architects had overlooked the potential hazard of the children's stairs. I'm sure that they didn't have kids, she said, because as a parent, you know these things. Mr. McVoy said that the building would adapt and the stairs would reopen, perhaps after adding gates. What the lawyers believe is safe or not is a constantly evolving thing in this society, he said. 5 years ago, they wouldn't even have thought to block off that area, or even 2 years ago. How the planning process for the building did not include more of a consideration for accessibility has left critics puzzled and frustrated. Planning for a library in Long Island City has been underway since 2001, when the old industrial neighborhood was being reborn. Library City and community officials fought 4 years to secure funding and navigate bureaucratic hurdles to complete it. Over time, the leadership of the Queens Library System has changed several times, so everyone involved in the original planning is gone, officials said. Neither Mr. McFoy nor the Queens Library spokeswoman could recall a public hearing about the library's design, although the community had been involved in aspects of the library's creation. Okay, well, that's not the end of the article, but I'm going to end it there because the rest of it is probably not so important. What is important is you are listening to WBAI FM 99.5 in New York City. WBAI, New York FM, I guess I should say. My name is Anne-Marie Henriksen, and the name of the show is A Mansion for the Rat. And I'm talking tonight about libraries, and I guess I should say kind of librarians versus architects is the real theme of my show. You know, 36 years in the public library, you know, all of my dealings, 100% of my dealings with architects were negative. And that's saying a lot. But I can say that literally I had better dealings with cops than I had with librarians. And I think that will give you an idea of just how bad my dealings with the architects were. And as I said before, I'm going to mention a little bit about Thomas Galante, the former head of the Queens Public Library. I'm not a big fan of the current head of the Queens Public Library, Dennis Walcott. He used to be head of the school system, who gives me the creeps on every level, frankly. I'm really glad I never worked for a library system where he was the head, because I just find him, he seems like an insect to me. However, Galante was a classic New York crook. I mean, the level of graft and corruption, and you know, in which he was living was. You have to understand about Thomas Galante that he was Well, for one thing, because of all the different things he was pulling in like $400,000 as the CEO of the Queens Public Library, which is more than the CEO of the New York Public Library made, which is much bigger. I think it is the second largest circulating library in the country, right behind the Library of Congress, which, yes, Virginia is actually considered a circulating library. And the kind of corruption he was involved in, you know, he made up a fake credit card in the name of the Queens Public Library, charged $700,000 worth of stuff on it. He hit the capital budget for the library, and he had to build all this stuff in his house, like a deck for his own house. You know, the kind of corruption he was involved in was, it wasn't subtle. It wasn't the kind where you have to read in, like, you know, The Economist or something. You know, this was really straight up, in-your-face graft, New York Post kind of, you know, theft of public services that everybody could understand. And that's the guy that was the head of the Queens Public Library, the guy that signed off on this project to begin with. And, you know, as I said, Dennis Qualgott, not my favorite person in any way, but I kind of feel bad for anybody who had to take over after him and follow through on the projects that he'd signed off on, because clearly this was another one of these, nightmare things that Galante had set up. Okay, and before I get to anything else, I will repeat that we're in a fund drive. And it would be really great if you would call and pledge some money to the station that you're obviously listening to. If you listen to me, you go to WBAI.org and follow directions from there for pledging. And as I said, I pledge any amount of money. If you don't have a lot of money, don't pledge a lot of money. Pledge what you can. Don't make life difficult for yourself by pledging, because I hope that WBAI makes your life easier for you. I hope that you listen to us because it improves your life. So I don't want you to make your life worse by pledging money you can't afford to us. Pledge money you can afford. And for many of you, you totally can afford it. Come on, get real. You can certainly pledge $25 a year or more to be a member. And you could pledge a minimum of $10 a month or more to become a buddy of the station, become a buddy of my show. Are you listening to my show now, aren't you? Yes. Maybe you hate it. You don't want to pledge for it. Okay, fine, don't. Pledge for another show, or just pledge for this station generally. Just sign up that you would like to be a buddy of this wonderful station. And every month, whatever amount of money that you feel comfortable giving that you can give without hurting or ruining your life, you know, would be deducted from your bank account, your credit card, your debit card, whatever. And how do you do that? You go to WBAI.org and follow the directions. We're trying to do sort of a big pledge punch for this, like, you know, next week or maybe 2 week period, so that we don't have to do as much of it later. You know, we need the money, we always do. And our management has come up with the idea that maybe this would be the way to do it, that we do, you know, if we really make a lot of money by doing it this way in a short period of time, you know, then we don't have to, bug people for money over the rest of the time. We can just go back to programming, which is why you tune in to listen, right? Surely you're not really listening to for the fundraising. I guess some people are, actually. I mean, I never know what people are going to listen for. Maybe some people are listening for the fundraisers. But I think most people are listening for the programming. And having said that, I'm going to get back to my subject, which tonight, as I said, I started out with the lawsuit against the city, against the Queens Public Library, for the horrible design of the Hunters Point Library, which makes it inaccessible to many, many New Yorkers. I mean, you know, not just people who are like kind of, quote, legally disabled and get the half price, you know, Metro card and everything, but just people who have problems, you know, walking, which is a lot of people. And especially as they get older. this whole thing of designing buildings so that they're not available to everybody is just stupid. And particularly with all the years that they had to do this, the amount of money that they had available to do this. I am glad they're getting their ass handed to them. And frankly, I think $10 million is too low. I mean, I think the city is being unnecessarily kind and just suing them for $10 million. I would sue them for $100 million, frankly. Things like this just make me so angry. But it's because, why? Because I was a librarian for all these years. Of course I hate architects. Of course I do. And as I said, the theme of the show tonight really is librarians versus architects. Or architects versus librarians. I mean, I didn't have anything against architects until I started working for a library. And then, wow, I did. So I'm going to read to you from a piece now. One of my favorite books about libraries, about working in a library, written by a former librarian. It's The Giant's House by Elizabeth McCracken. I'm going to start in the second chapter. And probably that's going to be enough to finish the show, but maybe not. But let's start out here. The Giant's House by Elizabeth McCracken. By the way, all her books are excellent. You can't go wrong with reading her. She's one of my favorite writers. The plot of this book is that she's a librarian in the early 50s who falls in love with one of her teenage patrons who is a giant, and therefore, of course, he's, magical. I was a librarian when I met him. That much is important. I had my library, which I loved and despised. All librarians deep down loathe their buildings. Something is always wrong. The counter is too high, the shelves too narrow, the delivery entrance too far from the offices. The hallway echoes. The light from windows bleaches books. In short, libraries are constructed by architects, not librarians. Do not trust an architect. He will always try to talk you into an atrium. Space is the chief problem. Books are a bad family. There are those you love, there are those you're indifferent to, idiots and mad cousins who you would banish except others enjoy their company, wrong-headed but fascinating eccentrics and dreamy geniuses, orphaned grandchildren, and endless brothers-in-law simply taking up space who you wish you could send straight to hell, except you can't for the most part. You must house them and make them comfortable and worry about them when they go on trips, and there is never enough room. My library was no exception. It had started its life in 1880 as a nice one-room building. Almost immediately, the collection was crowded. The town started to tack on additions. A skinny hall, a dusty reading room, two stories of stacks with frosted glass floors. These floors, an invention of 19th century, were composed of panes Claudius cataracts, which allowed only close-up objects to show through. On the second floor, you could see the glow of the light bulbs that lit the first floor. On the first floor, you could see the outline of people's feet by looking up. The panes of glass were always cracking and had to be replaced with wood. The shelving went right through the floors, and there were gaps where they met the glass panes, which meant that a man on the first floor could look up the skirt of a woman on the second, if he were so inclined, and at least once a month, some man was. The tile teared up at the hint of moisture. The slender-throated plumbing choked on the daintiest morsel. The roof leaked. There were staircases that led nowhere. I came to the job fresh from library science school. Purgatory would have seemed quite an adequate setup to me then. I would have happily issued cards to the not quite condemned and the not yet blessed and thought it a vast improvement over the dullness of catalog class. I loved that building when I first met it. I suppose I continue to love it the way a woman will love a husband who sticks around while she silently prays he will leave or die. Indeed, until 1950, the library occupied most of my heart and mind. When we were apart, I wondered what wrong-headed thing it would be insisted upon doing in my absence, bursting a pipe, inviting birds through broken windows. When we were together, I cursed it and made apologies for its behavior to visitors. Before I met James Carlton Sweet, the library was my best comfort and company. I was a fool for that library. We are fools for who will have us. I did see other people. my patrons, for instance. Pharmacists are the same, I guess. You learn the dirty little secrets of what's wrong with your customers and what might possibly cure it. Shy men who want to read about wars, any war at all. Fading women who need a weekly romance. Plenty of people came in more than once a week. Mr. McIntosh, a widower, fancied himself a writer and wanted me to read his stories. I read one. It was about a stripper. Mrs. Carson was on her fourth husband. I wondered when she had the time to read her bestsellers. A nice couple brought in pictures of their dogs. Fox-haired terriers, natty dressers. The dogs, I mean, not the couple. My landlord, Gary, a tragic man whose wife had left him 8 years before, came in to read magazines once a week. I had my co-workers, too, who some days I forget. I see myself alone in the library, alone with the patrons. Pride does this. I remember myself alone with James when he was dying, too, although that isn't true either. There were always other visitors. At the library, I worked with two other people, Astoria Peck and Darla Foster, both part-timers. Darla was a 20-year-old who would have been better suited to waitressing. I don't know why I hired her, other than the fact that she was my sad landlord's daughter. Darla shelved the books for the daily papers on the forked wooden spines that rested in metal stands. Worked the front desk when I was busy. She had a rear end as big as an open dictionary and a bad attitude. Astoria Peck handled most of the library's technical processes. Repairing books or sending them out to a bindery if they could be saved at all. Cataloging, billing. Like me, she was a librarian. That is, she had a master's in library science and had for many years worked at the elementary school. When she hit 40, she said she got tired of the smell of children. They smell like bad cookies, she told me. Go ahead, get a good whiff. I demurred, which was never enough for Astoria. The next child through the door prompted her to nudge me. Go ahead. Astoria had been told once that she should go to Hollywood. She never did, but she also never forgot the suggestion and wore her hair and makeup like a movie star. She was the type of person who relied very much on what other people told her about herself. She'd been informed, variously, that she was a card, an enigma, a heartless woman. Her mood depended on what was less said to her. It prevailed until the next assessment. Her husband told her she had beautiful legs, and she was happy. Her niece told her she had big ears, and she was devastated. I have big ears, she said, mournfully. I'm a big-eared woman. Astoria and I were bound together by a terrible struggles with the library building and the troubles it caused with the town manager, who, when we went at our book budget increase, said that he'd been to the library and the shelves were already full. He'd look at a repair bill and say, what did they fix that toilet with, gold? Between the building, which was falling to pieces, and the town manager, who was solid rock, we were left to sitting out buckets for leaks and fixing wobbly tables with books we were going to throw out anyhow, books that had not circulated in 30 years. But for some reason, though, a table leg set down on a desk jacket seemed to patrons the highest possible recommendation. They wanted to take those books out, accused us of neglecting great works. Okay, now I'm going to move to another part of the book. I'm not reading this in order at all. I sort of sorted in part of the second chapter, and I'm going back to the first chapter now. Because I'm not trying to, get involved in the plot of the book, the main plot of the book. But although, as I said, this is a wonderful book. It's a favorite of mine. I would recommend it to you, my dear listener, or to anybody. It's Elizabeth Kraken's The Giant House, The Giant's House. So let's go back to chapter one, where she deals more with her frustrations being a librarian. I do not love mankind. People think they're interesting. That's their first mistake. Every retiree you meet wants to supply you with his life story. An example, 35 years ago, a woman came into the library. She'd just heard about oral histories and wanted to string one together herself. We have so many wonderful old people around, she said. They have such wonderful stories. We could capture them on tape, then maybe transcribe them. Don't you think that would make a wonderful record of the area? My father, for instance, is in a nursing home. Her father. Of course. She was not interested in the past, but in her past. If I wanted to listen to old people nattering on, I told her, I would ride a Greyhound bus across the country. Such things get boring rather quickly, don't they? The woman looked at me with the same smile she'd had on for the entire conversation. She laughed experimentally. Oh, Miss Court, she said, surely you didn't mean that. I did and I do, I answered. My reputation even 35 years ago was already so spoiled that there was no saving it. I really don't see the point, do you? I felt that as if these old people had some essential information that they should write it down themselves. A life story can make adequate conversation, but bad history. Still, there you are, in a nursing home, bored and lonely, and one day something different happens. Instead of a gang of school kids come to bellow Christmas carols at you, there's this earnest young person with a tape recorder wanting to know about a flood 60 years ago or what Main Street was like or some such nonsense. All the other people in the home are sick to death of hearing your stories because really, let's be honest, you only have a few. Suddenly, there's a microphone in your face. Wham! Just like that, you're no longer a dull conversationalist. You're a natural resource. Back then, I thought, if you go around trying to rescue every fact or turn of phrase, you would never stop. You would eavesdrop until your fingers ached from playing the black keys of your tape recorder until the batteries had gassed their last and the tape came to its end and thunked the machine off. No more, and still you would not have made a dent in the small talk of the world. People are always downstairs talking without you. They gather in front of stores, run into each other at restaurants, and talk. They clump together at parties or couple up at the dinner table. They organize themselves by profession, for instance, waitresses, or by quality of looks, or by hobby or companion, in the case of dog owners or married people, or by sexual preference or weight or social ease, and they talk. Imagine what there is to collect. Every exchange between a customer and a grocery store clerk. Wrong numbers, awful baby talk to a puppy on the street, what people yell back at the radio, the sound the teenage boy outside my window makes when he catches the basketball with both hands and his stomach, every, oh, Lord, said at church or in bed or standing up from a chair. Thank you. Hey, watch it. Gesundheit, who's a good boy? Sweetness, how much? I love your dress. An anthology of common conversation. Already I can tell you it will be incomplete. And reference books, as in sin, omission is as bad as willful misbehavior. All those words go around and end up nowhere. Your fondest wishes won't save them. No need to be a pack rat of palaver anyhow. Best to stick with recorded history. Now, of course, I am as guilty as anyone, and this book is the evidence. I'm worse. I know my details by heart. No interviews necessary. No one has asked me a question yet, but I will not shut up. Peggy Court is crazy. Anyone will tell you so. That lady who wanted to record the town's elders, the children who visited the library, my coworkers, every last soul in this town. The only person who ever thought I wasn't is dead. And he is the subject of this memoir. Let me stop. History is chronological, at least this one is. Some women become librarians because they love order. I'm one. Ordinal, cardinal, alphabetical, alphanumerical, geographical, by subject, by color, by shape, by size. Something logical that people, one hopes, cannot botch, although they will. But this isn't my story. Let me start again. I do not love mankind, but he was different. Okay. And I will stop it right there. And that last book I've been reading from is The Giant's House by Elizabeth McCracken. As I said, one of my favorite books. It's a book I love for many reasons. It's a book about freaks and freaks in love and people falling in love with freaks. And freaks, of course, as we know from Catherine Dunn, are born and not made. And that's very much the case in this book, The Giant's House by Elizabeth McCracken. But one of the things I love the most about it is all this section in the book about the library. And the first section I read to you about half an hour ago, that, you know, if you talk to an architect, he'll give you an antrim. I actually photocopied that out of the book and had it pinned up on my wall above my desk in the library for many years because I loved it so much. And this is clearly coming to the end of the show, so I will end by making another plea to you, as we're in a fun drive here, to pledge to the station that brings you oddball, you know, programs like the one you've just been listening to. And, like, you know, all the great programming that you listen to, you know, over the 162 hours of the week that this station is on the air. And to do that, you should go to WBAI.org and follow the directions on the website for pledging. Pledge any amount of money you can, large or small, bigger the better. Pledge to become a member at a minimum of $25 a year. 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But again, the sky's the limit. $1,000 a month. 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Then go for it, please. 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And what is this? 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

0: 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So join me.
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9: Welcome to another episode of Gray Zone Radio. In this episode, Max Blumenthal and Aaron Matei discuss the furor over a New York Times report finally exposing legacy media readers to the systematic Israeli practice of sexual violence against Palestinian detainees. They then fact-check a fabrication-filled new Israeli report designed to deflect from the PR crisis, which has prompted Israeli PM Benjamin Netanyahu to threaten a lawsuit against the Times. They also cover the latest from Lebanon, the prospect of renewed attacks on Iran, Trump's summit with Xi, and the looming political crisis in Israel. To listen to the full live stream, find us on YouTube, Rumble, Instagram, Telegram and Substack and at thegrayzone.com. 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Now let's take a listen to this week's show.
10: For people who follow us, who've been following us for a while, you might remember that 4 years ago, in the fall of 2022, Max and I were invited to Web Summit, which is the world's biggest tech conference. And after we got to Lisbon.
11: In Lisbon, Portugal.
10: Yeah, in Lisbon. After we landed in Lisbon, we were canceled at the insistence of the First Lady of Ukraine, Volodymyr Zelensky's wife, and a number of other Ukrainian officials who basically told Web Summit that if they let me and Max speak, then they would be destroyed. And they would basically mobilize all the event's major corporate sponsors to pull their funding and their support. Because the First Lady of Ukraine was a surprise speaker and she couldn't tolerate appearing at the same event with us, even though, of course, we were, you know, it's not as if we were going to be center stage. We were just doing some side panels that maybe a few hundred people would attend. But our mere presence was enough to cause this meltdown, and we got canceled because the Web Summit had to choose between basically, you know, free speech or survival of their event. So they chose survival. And but I got invited back for this week's event, which was held in Vancouver, my hometown. And I spoke a little bit about our cancellation and how, you know, like this climate of conformity of propaganda and censorship. It can happen, but it never lasts because eventually the truth does come out. And ever since then, of course, everything we've been saying about the Ukraine proxy war, about the way Russia was provoked. There were so many reasonable, peaceful opportunities that the U.S. sabotaged. All that has been borne out by the facts, including the admissions of people working in Zelensky's government. So I think it was a lot easier to hold space for us now. And so, I came back and did a few events at Web Summit.
11: Yeah, we could actually even quickly cover that. That's the Yulia Mendel interview, Vladimir Zelensky's former press secretary, taking to Tucker Carlson after spending several months ranting about Zelensky's refusal to make peace when the Ukraine proxy war has become so unpopular among Ukrainians.
10: Yeah.
11: We spoke in Toronto first at Web Summit. And for those who don't know or just tuning in, Web Summit is the largest gathering of tech. So you have the AI warlords involved in this conference, the major tech companies, all the tech influencers, tech startups, they're all there. And where are they making their money? War. surveillance, you know, ushering in the Skynet regime, evil stuff, a lot of evil stuff. And then you have the head of Web Summit, the CEO, who's sort of a rebel, is from Ireland, has the sort of Irish Catholic instinct for not liking military occupation, not liking militarism. Paddy Cosgrave, who is the founder of a great anti-corruption publication called The Ditch. Our friend Che Bowes comes from there, and many other good journalists. And so Che invited us to kind of offset the militaristic atmosphere, I guess, back in Toronto. And I thought it went very well, although we pissed off a lot of mainstream media beltway hacks who were at our event. And they invited us back. Zelensky's wife basically threatens to, I think she said, I will pull off the
10: tablecloth.
11: The table, yeah. I'll like basically turn over the dining table if you let these two scoundrels speak. And, you know, tons of military contractors were there, so it was threatening the entire summit. But then I think one thing we should mention is the next year, October 7th happens, the Gaza genocide begins, and Paddy, the CEO of Web Summit, mentions, I think, in passing that Israel was committing war crimes in Gaza. And so for that, he's actually removed as CEO, and they bring in this lady who's like this veteran CIA-adjacent spook, who's now at NPR. What's her name?
10: I forget, but she had an interesting resume, and it was so weird that she was being brought in to replace the founder. And what he, you know, first of all, I laughed when he was canceled because, of course, he had canceled us. So
11: yeah,
10: I thought there was some karmic justice there, even though, whatever, I wasn't mad at him at all. I understood why he did it. He had to save his conference. But he gets canceled for the most benign tweet. All he said after October 7th was, like, war crimes are war crimes, no matter who commits them. There's something really, really benign like that. But because he said that, there was an outrage, and he had to step down. And so, yes, this individual who
11: Catherine Marr, who
10: also knew nothing about tech. Like, she had no tech background whatsoever, but she was connected somehow to the NED or something. Or
11: I mean, she had this whole history of we went off on her. We were one of the first to expose her at the Gray Zone, so I'm pulling that up right now. But she was involved with many of the NED cutouts. And the National Democratic Institute. She was involved in the early days of the Arab Spring in North Africa. And then she went on to the Wikimedia Foundation, where she basically helped turn Wikipedia into a regime change intelligence bulletin board that allowed a small coterie of editors to smear us. And that's why we went after her, because, you know, our entries, yours initially, and I don't know if it still identified you as a conspiracy theorist. They're just like complete hit jobs. So anyway, yeah, she replaced him, Catherine Marr, who's now at NPR. And it's obvious she's kind of some imperial information war operative. And now Paddy's back, I guess. And he was wearing a drop site hoodie on stage. He was hosting you. I guess there was some late night session with you, was it you, Ryan Grimm, Cenk Uygur, and Stephen Walt?
10: Yeah.
11: And there were like some fireworks there.
10: Well, Stephen Walt walked off the stage because Cenk was so annoying. but to his credit, Cenk was being annoying about Israel. He was basically going off, you know, like Cenk is a very colorful character, as you might remember from when he called me a Russian asset. He was going off actually in a way I appreciate it, because he was ranting.
11: Jenks on a new algorithm now.
10: Yeah, he is. He was ranting about Israel, calling it a terrorist state. And Stephen Walt, you know, Harvard, you know, academic, very prominent. I don't think he wanted to be associated with that. It was also in a really noisy bar. It wasn't quite a scene. So he just walked off the stage. It was really funny. It was really funny. Yeah. Yeah.
11: So Stephen Walt is the co-author of the Israel Lobby with John Mearsheimer. And Mearsheimer, I don't think he would have walked off. He's much more outspoken on this, I guess. But that's interesting. But it does sound like the like a sign of the times that 2 years ago, or was it 3 years ago? Almost like 2.5 years ago, Patty lost his job for making the most basic statement about Israel committing war crimes. Now it's almost it's now accepted at the by the editorial leadership of the New York Times that Israel not only committed war crimes, but that it has essentially a systematic policy of raping Palestinian prisoners in its torture dungeons. And there are protests of Zionists outside the New York Times offices, something I never thought I would see. So the zeitgeist is definitely shifting. The times they are changing.
10: Yes.
11: At least the conversation is changing. I mean, it doesn't mean like, you know, the contractors who are going to destroy humanity at Tech Summit are going to be placed under citizens' arrest upon arrival. That's what we're hoping for in the next, at the next one or next in the next 2 years. But at least the conversation is changing, and you are welcome there. Very interesting. And Patty's back in his job. So yeah, we wanted to talk about this furor over an issue that we had covered very intensely here. I think we were first or among the first out of the gate, along with Mondo Weiss and Electronic Intifada, when in November 2023, Israel rolled out, along with its proxies in the U.S., the hoax of mass rape being committed on October 7th. And we immediately called it out for what it was, a hoax, while others, including those who would later come and expose it, no need to mention any names, gave it some, you know, considered that it had some substance and believed some of the, some components of it. We were vindicated. I think we were strongly vindicated. Then we set out to discredit, because it was bogus, the March 2024 New York Times front page feature, Screams Without Words.
10: Max, just a question. It was earlier than that. It was Screams Without Words was either late 2023 or early. It was earlier than March. Just a small correction.
11: Okay.
10: Yeah.
11: You're right. I think it was December 2023.
10: Yeah.
11: So it was sort of timed. It might have a new date on it because it's been updated so many times, kind of surreptitiously. Yeah. But it premiered in December 2023.
10: Yes. Yeah.
11: That article by Jeffrey Gettleman has been discredited from top to bottom. I think we were, you know, first out of the gate, but others have done a great job of exposing the many lies, the shady sourcing, the corrupt characters behind it. One of the lead Israeli author, who is sort of the main reporter in the field, whose task was to try to go to every rape crisis center in Israel looking for victims who turned up nothing there, was fired because of her long record of genocidal or pro-genocide social media posts. And she had never done journalism before this, but I think she was sort of the fall guy or fall girl for Jeffrey Gettleman's failure to actually produce anything factual.
10: And Jeffrey Gettleman is still employed by the Times. He has a very prestigious job. And if there were any minimal standards of evidence of journalism, his name would live in infamy in mainstream journalism as a complete fraud. Because that story, as you said, from top to bottom was a scam, starting with the fact that the young Israeli woman who they featured as the symbol, in their words, of Hamas sexual violence, her own family, who was also featured and actually manipulated into being a part of the story, they even said there's no way she was subjected to any sexual violence because they spoke to her right before she was killed. So from top to bottom, that story was a scam. It still has not been retracted. And now it's an open secret that it has no credibility, but the Times has stood by it because still that narrative was so important to the genocide and so important to the narrative portraying the people of Gaza as barbaric and therefore not worthy of making a peace deal with, not worthy of making a ceasefire deal with, but worthy of being exterminated.
11: Yeah. And so I thought that was pretty much the end of it, because it was getting so ugly for the New York Times that they actually had to conduct a staff-wide investigation focusing particularly on Muslim staffers who were leaking to The Intercept at the time about the retraction or withdrawal of a New York Times podcast highlighting this story. What was the New York Times podcast? I forget the name.
10: The Daily, I think.
11: The Daily. And so what they were doing was they were trying to build this article up as something Pulitzer worthy. And so The Daily was going to be promoting it and playing the PR role. And the people behind The Daily said, well, we don't want to promote something that's fake. And then these leaks started coming out that they had done that. And that was sort of the first leg of the table to fall out, because obviously no one could credit us and say, well, these guys got it right. What wound up happening is, you know, other media organizations like the Washington Post started attacking us. The Biden administration was, I think, was behind some of those attacks using like intelligence proxies, like the National Contagion Research Institute. But that's another story. I thought that was kind of the end of it. I on the anniversary of October 7th, 2024, published a documentary called Atrocity Incorporated that explained how all of these atrocities were concocted and weaponized, October 7th atrocities, by Israel and the Zionist movement, and using mainstream media to disseminate it, to manufacture consent for genocide, to get the public, to shock the public into at least supporting the initial phase of destroying Gaza. And, you know, by that point, it was very well understood Israel was committing genocide. But here we are 2.5 years later, and the New York Times finally decides to tell a side of this story that we all knew, that the Gray Zone's audience certainly knew, which is that Israeli soldiers had been sexually assaulting, actually raping Palestinians who they kidnapped from the Gaza Strip and were holding hostage in dungeons like the torture center at Sde Teiman in the Negev Desert. And, you know, this was reported, for example, in the Patrick Kingsley piece. And this was the one in March 2024. But, like, they buried it in the 15th paragraph, and the article wasn't front page, so Israel didn't release the hounds in the New York Times. But they were revealing what we knew, and, you know, this, what was already apparent in reports from the Israeli human rights group, B'Tselem, Amnesty International, certainly Euromed, Human Rights Monitor, and other Palestinian groups, and just common Palestinians were coming forward with these stories, which is that Israeli soldiers were raping Palestinian men with batons to death and beating them to death, of course, under orders from Itamar Ben-Gvir, the security minister, and that dogs were being used as instruments of sexual assault and humiliation, and that this testimony was coming forward from so many sources. The New York Times, finally, this past week, publishes a piece by Nicholas Kristof, someone who I've criticized harshly over the years because of his condemnation of Palestinian resistance, including, you know, unarmed resistance and support for regime change wars, but someone who fashions himself as sort of a human rights reporter. And it's published in the opinion section. And this ignites a furor among the Zionist movement internationally. Aaron, what did you think of that article, its placement, and the credibility of it?
10: Well, as you pointed out, the fact that it's placed on the op-ed page and not the news section speaks volumes. First of all, why is this only being reported now? Why is it relegated to the op-ed section, not the news section? The fraud, Screams Without Words by Jeffrey Gettleman, that was a front page news story back in December 2023, containing zero purported survivors of sexual violence, zero people actually claiming that they were victims of it, whereas Nicholas Kristof found more than 10 people who were willing to speak to him on the record, including naming some of the Palestinian victims who were sexually assaulted. So why is this in the op-ed section? Why is it taking so long? And Another thing I noted is that, you know, Nicholas Kristof, as he's prone to do, goes out of his way to cater to the Israeli narrative about their claims of Hamas sexual violence on October 7th. And he asserts that as fact in the beginning of his article, just to establish his, I think, his so-called credibility to the Zionist audience. Because, you know, for some people are under the belief that, you know, for people to listen to you, you have to cater to their narratives, even if they're false. And whether Nicholas Kristof believes in the Hamas rape claims or not, he goes out of his way to defer to them. But one thing I thought was interesting, usually when you're making an assertion about something, especially if it's, you know, controversial and certainly like a like an explosive allegation, what you'll do is link to a source that that confirms your case or that substantiates your case. So but what I noticed about Nick Kristof is in his opening sentences when he talks about, you know, we should all condemn Hamas's sexual violence on October 7th. We should all be against it. Normally, what the New York Times would do is link to its own reporting because they were the most high-profile outlet in the U.S. to sort of put the claim. But he doesn't. He doesn't link to Jeffrey Gettleman's article. And that, to me, is a tacit acknowledgement that they know it's a fraud. They just don't have the integrity to acknowledge it. But if you believe there was Hamas sexual violence, why wouldn't you link to your own paper's so-called reporting on it? And that's, I think they don't do that because they know that Jeffrey Gettleman put out a fraud. So that was interesting. That aside, it's an important article. The testimony is harrowing. And again, it's important to note that unlike all the claims of Hamas rape on October 7th, Nicholas Kristof has actual victims speaking on the record about what they endured. Whereas
11: actual survivors.
10: Whereas in the Israeli narrative, there's none because it's all made up. And so that's an important contrast. And if you look at the Zionist meltdown about this, sort of like you'll hear constantly them saying, there's no evidence except for testimony from 14 people. And as if that doesn't count because they're Palestinian, essentially. And some people are even, some Zionists are even saying it's 14 people who clearly hate Israel. Yeah. If you live in occupation and if you're raped and sexually assaulted, you're probably going to hate the perpetrator.
11: Yeah. I mean, can't they find people who were viciously raped by prison guards who love the prison guards? They would be much more credible, wouldn't they?
10: Exactly.
11: Come on. Yeah. So yeah, 14 people. They interviewed their family members. They interviewed their acquaintances. They obviously had a much higher editorial standard and a much higher editorial threshold that they had to cross here than they did for Screams Without Words. That is sort of the beginning of that was sort of the beginning of the New York Times element of the story, but you know, again, we've been covering this for quite a while, and is there something new about StreamYard here? Because I'm trying to put elements on screen.
10: Which clip do you want?
11: Yeah, but how do I add elements? I've lost like they have a whole new format here.
10: I can do it if you just tell me which one you want.
11: Okay. Well, this is strange. Very strange. We're missing. Here we go. No problem. All right. Yeah. We're my brain is back. Well, we covered the pro-rape riots that unfolded across Israel. And this is what they looked like. And I'll remind everyone why it happened. But this is how we know that Nick Kristof's story is legitimate. These are Israeli settlers and reservists attempting to break into a military base where five Israeli prison guards were being held in 2025. This was happening all across Israel. It was a major crisis, political crisis. For the Israeli government. And the five Israeli soldiers who were being held there were going to be put on trial because I can't show this video because I don't want to be demonetized or suppressed any more than we are. But video emerged of them actually sodomizing a Palestinian detainee who happened to be a medical professional, a doctor, with a metal rod. This is what they were doing again and again. And they became national folk heroes for Israel, supported by the Israeli government. Like, one minister after another in the Israeli government called for the release. And one was even turned into a kind of like TV star, a folk hero. This is him, Meir Shatrit. They're like, we're going to welcome him to talk about his experience of being prosecuted on our show. He didn't even have to hide his face. This is Channel 14, the pro-Netanyahu network. I'm like, he's just a guy, you know, he's like one of those. That was like the lead rapist caught on camera. There wasn't any doubt that this was taking place inside Israeli society. You know, there is footage of Israeli soldiers boasting about raping detainees. Like, no, not even hiding it. You showed up with a weapon. You showed up with a dog. Who is this dog? This dog is Django. He's with me on every military operation. He was in Gaza. Hilltop dog. That's what my mom calls him. Took care of Nukbas in State Teman, did a lot. So he's referring to Hamas's commando unit, the Nukba unit. State Teman being the main torture dungeon where all of this rape took place on a systematic basis in the Negev Desert in Israel. Don't say the things that he did. There's video already, referring to the video that I referred to. So, I mean, what do you mean, don't say the things that he did there? It seems pretty clear what they were hinting at. You know, as I said, Israeli ministers not only supported those soldiers, they actually supported their practices. This is a scene from inside the Knesset. There's an incident right now in State Teman. They're talking about the controversy over those soldiers, where the military police came to arrest soldiers who were guarding the Nukba terrorists. In State Teman.

0: I'm not going to vote on this story and this insanity unless they're going to arrest soldiers. If they, he's actually saying he condemns the arresting of soldiers for things they're doing to the Nukba terrorists.
1: אוקיי? ואני מאוד מבקש, ואני חושב שחברי בקואליציה טוב יעשו אם יעשו כמוני. אנחנו לא יכולים להמשיך כרגיל.
2: להכניס מקל לרקטום.
0: To insert a stick in a person's rectum, is that legitimate?
2: של בן אדם, זה לגיטימי?
1: כן, אם הוא נוח בה.
0: Yes, if he is a Nukba terrorist, everything is legitimate to do.
2: אוקיי.
1: הכל.
2: הכל.
0: Everything. That's all I wanted to know. And he's saying, do you know what these people did?
1: מנו, טוב.
0: So yeah, he's there. There's, you know, as elected Israeli officials on video supporting the practice of rape. So I just don't think there can be any debate.
3: And one thing, Max, you know, like you heard in those comments there where he's calling out the prosecutor for going after these soldiers, and the prosecutor was indeed hounded and essentially either threatened with arrest or. Like the prosecutor, like, was harassed and was almost driven to suicide, if I remember correctly.
0: Yes, her name is Yifat Tomer Yerushalmi. She was arrested for leaking the video. She leaked the video because she could not secure a prosecution of these soldiers, and because the government kept pulling back after the pro-rape riots. So she said, the only thing I can do is leak the video. She was identified as the leaker, and she attempted suicide and disappeared for several days. She was found and placed under house arrest.
3: Yeah, there you go.
0: The soldiers have been returned to duty. Here, I mean, just for anyone who doesn't believe me, this is the Times of Israel. Not exactly anti-Zionist publication. Ex-IDF legal chief hospitalized after suicide attempts, police commissioner confirms. Yifat Tomer Yerushalmi admitted undergoing assessment. Police asked to apply house arrest conditions in hospital, said to be seeking to seize passport. So the only person who got prosecuted here was the prosecutor who attempted to prosecute the rapists. That's Israel.
3: That's Israel. That's it. Yeah. Yeah.
0: Yeah. So yeah, they're melting down over this. They know they did it. They just need to. The Israeli government knows what they were doing, because the security minister Itamar Ben-Gvir gave authorization. He films himself torturing or appearing with the tortured Palestinian detainees. He's the most fanatical person to ever serve in one of the most historically fanatical racist governments in human history. He, at his own birthday, appeared with a cake with a noose on it, gifted to him because of his bill that he just successfully rammed through the Knesset to execute Palestinian detainees. Netanyahu knows what's going on. But Netanyahu has to do this for his international hasbara, which is he threatened to sue the New York Times. Today I instructed my legal advisors to consider the harshest legal action against the New York Times and Nicholas Kristof. They defamed the soldiers of Israel and perpetuated what else? I mean, you knew they were going to do this. Blood libel about rape, trying to create a false symmetry between the genocidal terrorists of Hamas and Israel's valiant soldiers. Israel will not be silent. Truth will prevail, blah, blah, blah. He's instructing his, I mean, you have to pay close attention there. He's instructing his legal thugs to consider legal action. Can he even sue the New York Times? No,
3: that's all you need to know is that word consider. It means he's not going to do it. The idea of Israel voluntarily submitting its record to a court of law, to scrutiny in a court of law, it is a joke. I mean, even if he could sue the New York Times, there's absolutely no way he would, unless maybe they're going before a military tribunal at, say, Timon or something like that. You know, yeah. If you get them into the Israeli court system, that's maybe the only way he would do it. But of course, everyone's going with this and thinking that this is actually going to happen. They're really convinced that New York Times is going to be forced to retract. And there have been people putting out false claims about the Times is in disarray over this, that they're panicking. Oh, yeah.

0: David Schuster of TRT, or TYT, TYT.
1: I forgot who he was, but he's a former MSNBC anchor, and now he's with TYT, I guess.
0: Yeah.
1: And he was claiming that sources were telling him that the Times is panicking, and it's all a complete lie. The only problem with the Times is that, A, they're way too late to this story, and B, that they had to qualify it by parroting the October 7th mass rape hoax. That's the only problem with this story. And when it comes to documenting the sexual assault and rape of Palestinians, of course, as you've just been laying out, it's corroborated by Israeli officials themselves, as well as videotape. So on that front, it's case closed, and that's why there's no way we'll be seeing Israel take any kind of legal action about this.
0: No. Also because Netanyahu, as Glenn Greenwald pointed out, who's actually a lawyer, Netanyahu is libel-proof. And what it means when you're libel-proof is your reputation is so substantially and comprehensively destroyed by your own documented actions that you cannot demonstrate libel in any court. Netanyahu is wanted by the ICC for the crime of genocide. There's a warrant for him. Not that they'll ever be able to act on it with the complicity of Europe and the United States. But it's there. The ICJ has ruled that Israel should stop committing genocide. Netanyahu's own office has published video of him with the U.S. ambassador, Mike Huckabee, boasting of his assassination list, which Mike Huckabee thanked him for not including his own name on. I don't think he can sue. Israel would lose sovereign immunity if it went to a U.S. court. And the greatest thing, and why I hope this defamation lawsuit actually goes to trial, would be discovery, because the New York Times and its lawyers would bring out the reality of that video, the video of Israeli soldiers raping a detainee. There's so much evidence. They would be able to call so many witnesses. It would sort of be like the trial, the closest we could get to the trial of Benjamin Netanyahu, which needs to happen, and which needs to happen in a body that can guarantee a Nuremberg-like ending for Benjamin Netanyahu. This is what humanity demands. This is what humanity is crying out for. This is what would help ease the pain of humanity that Benjamin Netanyahu and the Zionist regime have caused to it. But that might not happen. But if they go to trial, we would at least get the satisfaction of seeing Netanyahu and his team of thugs, including probably Alan Dershowitz, a guest at Zorro Ranch, who said he kept his underpants on Epstein's massage table. They would actually be humiliated to their faces and forced to be confronted with the crimes that they have committed, the most heinous crimes against Palestinians who were kidnapped and held hostage in torture dungeons like Sde Tamon. So I hope this goes to trial, but I don't think it will. This is just bluster from Netanyahu.
1: It will definitely not go to trial for all the reasons you just laid out. And one thing I think it's also important to point out is that this is not a recent phenomenon for Israel. It's not as if this is only exclusive, you know, sexual assault, rape of Palestinians is exclusive to the, you know, this ultra fanatic element of the Israeli government that currently rules it. This is a part of Israel since its founding. And today, as we're broadcasting this, on Nakba Day, marking the Palestinian catastrophe, the ethnic cleansing of Palestinians, the theft of their homes by Zionist militias. And, you know, it's dated to 1948 officially, but it goes back even way before that. And Mohammed Shahada, who was a Palestinian analyst from Gaza, I just put out a great video. I recommend people watch it. It's about 20 minutes, but it's worth it because it's a series of Zionist leaders from David Ben-Gurion to Yitzhak Rabin admitting to some of the crimes they've committed since Israel's start. And that includes rape and sexual violence. And so I want to play a clip of Mohammed's video for you guys.
2: We need to harm them without mercy, women and children included. Otherwise, this is not an effective reaction.
0: That's AI.
2: There is no need to distinguish between guilty and not guilty.
1: And yeah, that's an AI voice of David Ben-Gurion, but quoting his actual words.
0: Real quote.
1: Yeah.
3: He knew all the gruesome details as soldiers perpetrated his vision.
2: Battalion 22 arrested the man and woman. They killed the man, washed her, and then 22 men gang-raped her.
0: There goes monetization.
3: Incident. Here is what hardcore Zionist historian Vinny...
1: Say it again, Max.
0: I said, there goes monetization, but...
3: Morris said, when asked about how many rape cases took place in 1948...
4: In Acre, four soldiers raped a girl and murdered her and her father. In Jaffa, soldiers of the Kiryati Brigade raped one girl and tried to rape several more. At Hunin, which is in the Galilee, two girls were raped and then murdered. There were one or two cases of rape at Tamtura, south of Haifa. There was one case of rape at Kula, in the center of the country. At the village of Abu Shusha, near Kibbutz Geza, there were four female prisoners, one of whom was raped a number of times, and there were other cases. Usually more than one soldier was involved. Usually there were one or two Palestinian girls. In a large proportion of the cases, the event ended with murder. Because neither the victims nor the rapists like to report these events, we have to assume that the dozen cases of rape that were reported, which I found, are not the whole story. They are just the tip of the iceberg.
3: When a New York Times reporter discovered one of the massacres, David Ben-Gurion did exactly what Israeli leaders do today when the IDF is caught red-handed. First, he denied it, and then issued a public apology saying it was a mistake. But 3 months later, he included the bombing that resulted in the murder of five Palestinian children in a list of successful operations.
1: So that's just a small illustration of how, you know, on top of ethnic cleansing, murder, rape and sexual violence has also been a part of the Zionist project since its founding. And I recommend people watch that full video from Mohammed Shahada. It's excellent. And it just features more Israeli voices like that admitting to what they did. And by the way, Benny Morris, who's quoting there, who's an Israeli historian, who in the Israeli archives confirmed a lot of these atrocities, he supports them. And his only argument is that they didn't go far enough because not every single Palestinian was ethnically cleansed, just most of them.
0: Because he said that during the second intifada, he said, you know, we still have this problem inside our own society of Palestinian citizens of Israel. And, you know, we need to get rid of them all initially. He started out on the left and wound up on the right. He's sort of like the Zionist version of the Phil Oaks love me, I'm a liberal scenario. I mean, even Israeli media has covered it. Assassinations, terror attacks, and even castration, the hidden actions of Israel's pre-state militia before 1948. They published this on the 100th anniversary of the formation of the forerunner of the Israeli army, the Haganah. And this is a Haaretz article from 2020 about something I've known about for years, which was a castration of a Palestinian taken captive in the village of Libya by mandate Palestine era Jewish militias. And, that was not the only incident like it. So Israeli media knows about this. Israeli historians know about it. Israelis know it. Most Israelis supported at least bombing children and entire families for while they were sleeping in their homes. An Israeli Democracy Institute poll from November 2023 showed that only 1.8% of Jewish Israelis thought Israel was using too much firepower in the Gaza Strip. So it kind of logically follows that they would also know about and support other horrific practices. Yet Zionists in North America refused to acknowledge that any of this could possibly be taking place, or they're cynical enough to acknowledge it, but they're trying to take the weakest component in their minds, or what they think the most outlandish claim made in Nicholas Kristof's report is, and to highlight that and use it to deflect from everything else. And that would be the use of dogs in abuse. And here's David Frum, your fellow Canadian, claiming that he called up the American Kennel Club to discuss with them the anatomical possibility of dogs being used as an instrument of sexual torture against humans. And he said, meanwhile, the quote, Jewish rape dogs hoax has been refuted, not because it's a slur against Jews, but because the American Kennel Club attests it's an impossibility for dogs, that they attest that. And first of all, I don't really consider this a slur. Like, no one's talking about just Jews running around with rape dogs. It's the Israeli army, which he considers to be synonymous with Jews. That's what they all do. Brandy Munden from the American Kennel Club, who's the head of vice president of communications, said that they have not issued any such statement and have no position here, and that David Frum was just completely making this up.
1: Wow. David Frum corrected by the American. I mean, I didn't think he could sink any lower than he has over the course of, you know, of course, he's the infamous author of The Axis of Evil line and Bush's speech trying to make the case for attacking Iraq and Iran. He's supported every single regime change war, genocide supporter, not corrected by the American Kennel Club. Another thing to add to his resume. Wow.
0: And thank you to Esha Krishnaswamy, Esha K, for calling up the American Kennel Club to fact check David Frum. That was in response to her. So as the meltdown continued, a few hundred unhinged, mostly elderly Zionist maniacs showed up outside the office of the New York Times for a right to rape rally. This is what it looked like.
5: Stop you! Stop you! I accuse the New York Times of blood libel!
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8: You need to fire your reporters! You need to fire
9: Crystal!
8: Crystal!
10: Fire Crystal!
11: Fire Crystal!
10: Fire Crystal!
11: Fire Crystal!
0: Yeah, Jew hatred at the New York Times. They really hate Jews there. And the Emile Zola slogan. Total meltdown. I mean, just very unhinged behavior. I'm really glad they did that. It would have been much better for them to take some very disingenuous, liberal-seeming humanitarian position that these bad apples should be investigated by Israel's court system, which is a democracy. And instead, the prime minister of Israel threatens a lawsuit. They hold protests and declare blood libel. And as I pointed out on X earlier today, if a Palestinian journalist had exposed these crimes inside the Gaza Strip, they would have assassinated them and killed their entire family, because they've done this over 200 times in the past 2.5 years. This is the treatment of a very prominent, affluent American journalist who was even considering a run for governor or Senate in Oregon, where he lives. Unhinged behavior. And then the other PR move that Israel made, and I don't know how much time we should spend on it, but we should do some debunking, was they rolled out this quote-unquote civil commission report, which is a very long report, which looked like it was rushed to print as Israeli intelligence gained wind of the coming Nick Kristof article, and they pushed it out the same day or the following day through their assets at the Daily Mail, which is like a favorite publication for every Israeli hoax or Israeli accusation, along with the New York Post, run by Rupert Murdoch. And the Civil Commission report was basically an instrument for deflecting from this by compiling and recycling all of the discredited second and third hand eyewitness accounts and allegations of bonkers Hamas sex crimes on October 7th. It was just, they put everything in there, and many or most of these allegations had already been discredited solidly and debunked by us, including the most discredited allegations from the New York Times Screams Without Words article, things that other Israeli groups that were determined to turn October 7th into a propaganda bonanza on the basis of mass sexual assault would not even touch, like the DINA Project, which is a more academic and seemingly credible organization than the Civil Commission, wouldn't touch a lot of these allegations. And yet they did it anyway. And every mainstream media organization took seriously the Civil Commission report. And you remember who is responsible for this. This is the head of the Civil Commission, which wasn't even a commission. It was basically a fundraising mechanism for herself, was Kohav Elkayam Levy. And she was actually exposed in Israeli media for being a fraud and a grifter who was exposed in Yediot Aharonot, Ynet, the largest Israeli newspaper, for spreading fake Hamas atrocity tales, failing to deliver the Civil Commission report for years. And according to one Israeli government official, people have disassociated themselves from her because her research is inaccurate. After all, the whole story is that they want to accuse us of spreading fake news, and her methodology was neither good nor accurate. And they were especially upset that she spread the lie by Zaka, this fake rescue organization, which is a collection of grifters itself, that Hamas had cut a fetus out of a pregnant woman, which was just completely made up, discredited, debunked. And the new report contains all those lies. Here's the rollout of the report from the Daily Mail, which then spread to the New York Times, Washington Post, Associated Press. Full depravity of Hamas during October 7th revealed for the first time. New report details how terrorists performed almost unimaginable horrors upon Israeli families. This was authored by Natalie Lisbona, who is the main Israeli asset in one of the main Israeli assets in British media. Whenever they want any story out, they'll go to her. And I pointed out that here she is with her de facto boss, Benjamin Netanyahu. At Netanyahu, I think at his birthday party at his home on June 8th, 2022. Yeah. So, you know, if you look at anyone talking about these horrors, they got the memo. It started with the Daily Mail, and it was disseminated through Israeli embassies, the Israeli foreign ministry, to all of the MAGA influencers that Israel pays. And none of them cared that Kohav Elkayam Levy was a fraud, and none of them bothered to check any of the facts in the report. Here's one person who promoted the report, out of so many politicians who are on the AIPAC payroll. And it's a Democrat, the main Democrat, Josh Gottheimer, who, by the way, just was the sponsor of a war crimes resolution that was designed to fail. And after the Democratic leadership failed to count the votes properly, they had to send in a co-sponsor of the war crime of the war powers resolution to declare Trump had no power to go back to war with Iran. They had to bring out a co-sponsor, Jared Golden, another Democrat, to vote against the resolution that he co-sponsored, exposing the whole scam. Anyway, Josh Gottheimer, biggest Israel tool in the Democratic Party in Congress. The new report detailing Hamas atrocities on October 7th is horrifying beyond words. Families were targeted in their homes, women raped, people decapitated, children terrorized and burned alive, an entire community shattered. This was the language that surrounded this report about decapitations and Ed Gein style mutilations, Leatherface, all the stuff we debunked 2 years ago. And so I said, decapitation, what was that? That was from the Screams Without Words article. You remember that? You remember Sapir?
1: Sapir? Gettleman's article, Screams Without Words, in the New York Times, claimed that this key witness identified as Sapir, that she saw the severed heads of three women. The three women were beheaded.
0: Yeah.
1: And I think she said that one of the Hamas militants was carrying these severed heads. And of course, which raises the obvious question, where are the heads? Like, where's the evidence for this? And there was none. And the Israeli media admitted this. They were not able to corroborate this. So then what Gettleman did, and we made fun of this at the time because it was so outrageous, in his follow-up article that Gettleman did in response to our criticisms, the ones that we made, and also that Electronica Tefada made, and Mondo Weiss and The Intercept, Gettleman was forced to write this follow-up article, going back and interviewing some of the same people and sort of trying to cover up for all of his fabrications without acknowledging us, of course. He made a very vague reference at times in his article to critics. Critics have said this. But anyway, in that follow-up article, he claimed, and Israeli officials have claimed, that they discovered three severed heads. But
0: Right.
1: But that's it. He didn't say anything more. Providing evidence, photographs, that's it. All of a sudden, the Israeli police, according to Gettleman in the New York Times, have magically discovered three severed heads, even though there's no record anywhere of them saying this except for in the Times. And Israeli media never, ever reported this. This was basically an exclusive for Jeffrey Gettleman after he printed the initial false claim about three severed heads. He got some Israelis, I guess, to tell him that, don't worry, we found the heads. Yes, like, you're good. Complete, absolute fraud. And, of course, there was no follow-up and no need to bother to substantiate because he was engaged in propaganda. But, yeah, that claim appeared in the original Screams Without Words.
0: So, yeah, that's... Gettleman sold himself out or harmed himself by claiming they found the heads, because it's been 2 years. Don't you think they would have identified the heads and told us who they belong to implicate Hamas and justify their genocide? There would be a section of the public that would say, well, I would have supported nuking Gaza if, you know, they had done that to us, but they never produced the heads. You know what else they haven't done? You know that 47-minute video that Israel showed to every suggestible low IQ, semi-comatose influencer they could find to propagate their message of Hamas atrocities?
9: You've been listening to Gray Zone Radio. In this episode, Max Blumenthal and Aaron Matei discussed the furor over a New York Times report finally exposing legacy media readers to the systematic Israeli practice of sexual violence against Palestinian detainees. They then fact-checked a fabrication-filled new Israeli report designed to deflect from the PR crisis, which has prompted Israeli PM Benjamin Netanyahu to threaten a lawsuit against the Times. They also covered the latest from Lebanon, the prospect of renewed attacks on Iran, Trump's summit with Xi, and the looming political crisis in Israel. To listen to the full live stream, find us on YouTube, Rumble, Instagram, Telegram, and Substack, and at thegrayzone.com. That's the GRAYZone.com. Thanks for listening. 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

0: this week on Capitalism, Race, and Democracy.
1: We can't talk about Atlanta's transformation into one of the global centers for capital circulation and accumulation without talking about Black working class struggles to overthrow bourgeois leadership in the city in the 1970s.
0: We spend the hour with Dr. Augustus Wood, author of Class Struggle in Black Atlanta.
1: Atlanta was moving in a different direction and also had an uproar of progressive labor power that didn't necessarily exist in a lot of other parts of the South at the time, enough to really scare international capital about what are you all going to do about this rambunctious bunch of working people going on strike all the time and winning good strikes too.
0: Professor Wood talks about the growth of militant unions in Atlanta and their successful strikes in the 1970s.
1: We are being sub-proletarianized. In other words, the devaluation of the worker in every aspect of human life.
0: Wood discusses the sub-proletarianization of the American worker, a process where education, healthcare, and labor are systematically devalued by AI and privatization. From Pacifica Radio, this is Capitalism, Race, and Democracy, a collective effort by producers from Pacifica stations and affiliates across the U.S. I'm your host, Polina Vasilyev.

0: Dr. Augustus Wood is a professor of labor and African American history, teaching at the University of Illinois in Champaign, Urbana. In his new book, Class Struggle in Black Atlanta, Wood argues that the city isn't a wealth-generating paradise for all, but rather the heart of a deep contradiction where a black petty bourgeoisie rose to power as junior partners of capital, often at the direct expense of the black working class. He spoke to Pacifica's Steve Zeltzer.
1: Today we're going to be looking at a new book, Class War in Black Atlanta, and this book talks about the role of blacks, the role of capitalism in Atlanta. So welcome to our show, Gus.
2: Thank you for having me. Big fan of all the amazing work happening here.
1: And also, I was on a radio show with you, and you're a professor at the University of Illinois in Urbana. So I think this is an important book.
2: Thank you. I appreciate that.
1: So, Gus, first, why don't you talk about why you decided to write this book?
2: I feel as though right now we're at a crisis. A lot of people, the consciousness is raising to the inherent contradiction of capitalism, but this isn't new to this period. This is something that the working classes, particularly the black working class, the white working class in urban spaces, there's always been this understanding of a contradiction, but now you're seeing more of the anger rising, the infra-political behavior, I call it. People are stressed out. People are turning more towards mental health issues. All these other things are occurring because the American dream that the Capitol has pitched for centuries has given nothing for centuries to the majority classes. And one place in particular where they always tell you that things may be bad, but in one city, things can be fine the way they are, is Atlanta. And particularly in African-American history, Atlanta has this bizarre myth of being a place where you could actually make it if you go to the city, that it's a wealth-generating space. Much of the work that has come out on Atlanta and much of the public discourse on Atlanta is that, well, yeah, you know, it has its problems, but you can still be successful there. And as somebody who was born and raised in Atlanta and witnessed a lot of these things happen, the argument is that, number one, it's not true. Number two, if you want to get at the best heart of the contradiction between capital and working class power, you should look to Atlanta. And number three, black people are not a monolith, that we have this thing called class positions and class warfare that occur. And a lot of it is due to members of the African-American population choosing to uphold the principles of capitalism and turning against the colonized black people. And so those are the three main things that I noticed. And as, like I said, as somebody who grew up in it, then I knew that the real story had to be told, which was about working class power seeking to upset and change Atlanta for the workers and the reaction to that struggle.
1: And of course, you had the quote unquote black president, Clinton.
2: I don't use those terms.
1: That's how he was portrayed. But listen, yeah, the reality was, for black workers, did anything change? He brought in Andy Young and propped him up as a big supporter of the black working class. Why don't you talk about how capitalism operated in Atlanta, and how do they really not represent either the black or the white working class, for that matter?
2: Sure. And yeah, again, Bill Clinton should have propped up Andy Young, because both of them are two of the most horrifically right-wing backwards people that ever held power in the country. Young as ambassador to the United States, as well as the head of the CRC, the Community Relations Commission in Atlanta, before he became ambassador. Then he comes back as mayor, and he basically enacts a lot of the what many call neoliberalization of the city. And that was Bill Clinton's whole thing too. So yeah, both of them destroyed black working class America, so they should prop each other up. Now, the way capital works in Atlanta is interesting compared to other spaces, because Atlanta is not an industrial city. Atlanta's political economy is distribution. So a lot of things, it's a hub. There's a circulation of materials and capital, which is why political economy wise, it was already set up to be an international beacon, because you had the airport, and we'll get more into that later. But then you also had the space for The Georgia World Congress Center, the Olympics, all these other places, because of the circulation distribution sector of economy that Atlanta holds. And there were auto plants, there were a few, and I'll talk about those later, how they were shut down by capital as a reaction to the working class organizing. And service sector wasn't very big at first, but as we'll see, it got very serious. So in terms of that, let's just get right into the major argument I'm making. The major argument I'm making is that capital was not some smart, innovative, organic process to financialize after industrial capitalism. What happened in Atlanta is a great example of this, is that the working classes, and in Atlanta, the black working classes, tore the city apart seeking to build power for themselves, because they believed in this tenet called revolutionary nationalism, which made the argument that the black working class community are a colonized group under capitalism, and that we must seek the institutions that directly affect our lives and take those resources to build a revolutionary potential. This is something that the Black Panther Party adopted with their revolutionary intercommunalism. This is something that other radical organizations, Revolutionary Action Movement, the Republic of New Africa, all these different radical groups adopted this idea. So you had black workers using the site of production, the point of production, labor, going on strikes by the dozens. Even international newspapers were talking about it, that this city that's supposed to be the city too busy to hate, they have a serious problem with the workers are going on strike and shutting the city down every week. And so what the black working class were doing is that they were organizing into Marxist groups. They were having study groups. They were talking about, if you're going to exist on our land, because that's the whole thing. It's like, this is for the workers. Atlanta is for the workers. If you're going to exist on our land, then you must contribute to our power. So the church's chicken strike, which I detail, is one of the best examples, where the black working class women of East Lake Meadows shut down every church's chicken in the city for three main demands. The first one being a union. The second one being that you hire directly from East Lake Meadows. And the third one being that every month you contribute a percentage from your profit directly to East Lake Meadow residents. So in other words, having decision-making power over how capital operates. So that's how you know that these were people that were reading radical studies and they were doing all these things. And that was what really upset the petty bourgeoisie and the bourgeoisie, both white and black capital, saying that they're organized and they're using resources to deal with other struggles. Like, they would take the labor spaces and the financing and the structure and the education materials, and they would build struggles and against unfair housing, against police violence, against all these other struggles in the community. So that's why the point of production for the black working class became a site of resource internal mobilization. And it was through the idea of building a revolutionary principle. And so you had those, you had this kind of struggle happening in the city in the 1970s, the workers fighting for the right to decide how the city operates and to take ownership of the institutions, grocery stores, public schools, hospitals, you name it, rec centers, everything. But then you have the other side, you have the black capitalists, and you have the liberals, the bourgeois liberals, who believed in voting only to bring capital to the city. So you had those vying forces trying to decide how Atlanta was going to go. And unfortunately, you saw the reaction smash the black power, black working class movements in very repressive ways, which I'm sure we're going to talk about. But essentially, we can't talk about Atlanta's transformation into one of the global centers for capital circulation and accumulation without talking about black working class struggles to overthrow bourgeois leadership in the city in the 1970s.
1: And one of the issues that was also happening in the 1970s was outsourcing deindustrialization of northern cities, Detroit, Michigan, Pennsylvania, shutting down and moving to the South. They first went to the South to get rid of unions, then to Mexico, and then to China and Asia. And this outsourcing destruction of the industrial basin of the United States was to increase profits. So what you're saying is that movement in Atlanta was a threat to that.
2: Mm-hmm. Very much so. In fact, Atlanta they had their own idea of the, remember the power brokers of Atlanta considered themselves to be of a special inkling. Even before this period I'm talking about, in the 1950s and 60s, you had Mayor Ivan Allen Jr. and other white capitalists who were already promoting this idea that we're a special type of Southern city, that we don't have the hatred of Alabama, Tennessee, South Georgia, other parts where a lot of these factories moved to. Like, no, what we have here is we're more progressive. We're international. We're bringing people and ideas here that you can't find anywhere else in the South. So they already had this type of identity building process. The problem was, is that the contradiction existed when you actually went into the neighborhoods of the Black working class, and the Black working class were actually fighting to overthrow them. And so that's why the repression that's going to come as a result of the struggles and the labor strikes, et cetera, is going to be so violent in nature. And of course, the most violent process being gentrification as a labor crisis first, but even before it becomes a housing crisis. So yes, Atlanta has an exceptional place in the deindustrialization narrative and study, because Atlanta was moving in a different direction and also had an uproar of progressive labor power that didn't necessarily exist in a lot of other parts of the South at the time, enough to really scare international capital about what are you all going to do about this rambunctious bunch of working people going on strike all the time and winning good strikes too.
1: And there were industrial factories in Atlanta, auto plants and other plants. Why don't you talk about these factories and the role of the working class and the unions in Atlanta, and the how they dealt with this attack, gentrification, and also rise of a Black working class movement, from what you're saying?
2: Yeah. And so you have two sides to this in relation to the union aspect of it. The first side is the typical story you hear about unions in Black cities. Many of the unions, like AFSCME, said we don't deal with things regarding race. And a lot of the Black workers who had white supervisors who oftentimes would inhibit their ability to go to another position, get a raise, even get the job. All kinds of things were happening, and they would report it to the union, and the union would cast it as a Black issue and say, we're not going to grieve it. And so that was for Black men. For Black women, the unions refused to even acknowledge that their labor was valuable enough to unionize. So you had non-union Black working class women who had to build their own labor movement, because the union said, well, guess what? Your labor is just not valuable enough for us to organize. Plus the fact you're Black women, and we already hate that. So you have that issue swarming around why the labor struggles in Atlanta are so very unique. But on the other side of this, though, you did have labor support for the major public sector strikes, like the sanitation strikes of 72. Of 70 and 77. Now, those were heavily supported by union power, and that's why they attempted to crush them in the wake. And there's too many to talk about, but I'll talk specifically about the 1977 one, because I think that kind of gets at your question the best, because that's the one where the Black workers, and mind you, the public sector workers in Atlanta were about probably 80 to 85% African American. And so they were fighting the city of Atlanta, headed by the Black mayor, Maynard Jackson, at the time, for pay raises, the typical things that you would need, but also decision-making power in a lot of ways that they didn't have as public sector workers about their hours. For sanitation specifically, they were kind of the leaders of this public sector strike, even though waterworks and other sectors came in, it was the sanitation conditions that really led the strike to its zenith. And they really had a lot of horrific issues. If you know about the Memphis sanitation strike, the same issues were occurring in Atlanta, where it was pretty much unsafe to be around your truck all the time. People were catching hypothermia because they were outside in the cold, having to have these lockers that were always broken. I mean, I can go down the list. The point is that the city specifically waited till the workers were organized and protesting, and in the middle of a city council meeting, when the black workers showed up, the city council voted to give more than enough money that would have paid off the contract proposal that the union offered. They gave all that money to building a golf course. And they did it in front of them as a sign to say, this is what you all were doing all throughout the 70s and early, late 60s, going on strike and stuff. We're done with that. This is a new order in Atlanta. And this was a black urban regime that was telling this to black working class people. So you had the petty bourgeoisie, the middle class leadership, on the behest as junior partners of capital, wreaking havoc on black working class conditions. So long story short, they go on strike. And it's a highly successful strike supported by the community for the first day or so. But then the mayor, Maynard Jackson, does something that nobody else had done up to that point. And Ronald Reagan is going to copy him in 1981. Maynard Jackson issues an order to fire all striking workers from the city of Atlanta. And to taunt them, he sent everybody who was fired an empty job application in the mail. And I actually was able to find that application in my research. And so this was the crushing of union power in Atlanta for the foreseeable future. To this day, because of that strike and also other remnants of anti-worker and anti-union policies in Atlanta, you don't have the same swelling of labor power in the city anymore. And so that was one of the biggest crushings of labor power in U.S. history, I argue, because Atlanta was one of those beacon spots in the South that did have relatively decent labor power, some of it being unions, the other part being just the workers themselves being so militant and wanting to go on strike and winning legitimate material gains. So
1: what was the rest of the labor movement doing? It was an open union busting attack to fire workers who were on strike. Where were the other unions? Where was the union nationally? AFSCME? National campaign was there to defend these workers? Because obviously, if they bust the unions, it would affect the entire working class in Atlanta.
2: Very good question, because they didn't answer the phone, so nobody knows where they were. They weren't there, and they didn't want to go there either. And so they kind of just let it be. In fact, when the city started firing workers who participated in the strike as solidarity or other things, and they filed grievances, AFSCME refused to hear the grievances. They just didn't answer the phone. And so there were a bunch of retaliatory measures that happened to workers when they went back to work that either led to them being disciplined or fired. And the national union did not respond to the calls at the local level. Even the firefighters, and I won't spend a lot of time on this, but this is one of the favorite things I found in my research, is that the firefighters were actively like sending something to the international all the time about the horrific treatment they were getting from their supervisors. And they just said, we're done. And they created their own independent wildcat union called Brothers Combined. They left the labor movement and formed their own local. And this actually happens a lot in Atlanta. There were a number of cases. I have another article coming out very soon that documents a few more episodes of this, where workers just said, we're fed up with the labor movement and the indifference from the international. We're just going to form our own movement. We're going to form our own union. And we're going to be independent. And that happened a lot at this time.
0: This is Pacifica's Capitalism, Race, and Democracy. We'll be back shortly with more from Dr. Augustus Wood, professor of African American history at the University of Illinois in Urbana-Champaign, and author of Class Struggle in Black Atlanta.

0: That was Sam Cooke. A change is going to come. This is Pacifica's Capitalism, Race, and Democracy. I'm Paulina Vasiliev. Here's more from Dr. Augustus Wood, professor at the University of Illinois in Urbana-Champaign, in conversation with Pacifica's Steve Zeltzer.
1: The union, AFSCME, likes to proclaim itself fighting racism in Memphis and organizing against racism. But the reality in the South is segregation and attacks on black workers has a long history, and there's been no national movement of the unions to smash segregation, to smash racism in the South. The AFL-CIO, the national unions, have a long history of ignoring the segregation and racism, systemic racism in the South, open, blatant racism, which we now face nationally, actually. But it seems like that the struggle in Atlanta really was silenced. And there was there collusion of these unions nationally not to take up the fight of the Atlanta workers? Because if they'd been successful in Atlanta, it could have changed the entire South, possibly.
2: Very much so. I mean, again, when you see Memphis in 68, and I allude to this in the article that's coming out, that what Memphis showcases is that there's an infection around militancy at this time, particularly in public sector organizing and militancy. So you see this happen in St. Louis. You see this happen in Indianapolis, Cincinnati, in Atlanta, even in Charlotte. You have some relatively high power militancy. It doesn't last as long as what happens in Atlanta, but you see workers who feel like the Memphis struggle gave them hope and a vision for victory of things that they could actually fight for. So I agree with you. I think that this was a moment to interconnect a lot of struggles across the country that really would have transformed what we have today in, I don't consider what we have today a labor movement. And I think a lot of it's because of this period that there was a silencing, there was an ignorance, and there wasn't an accountability to the black working class. And that's essentially what the book is really about, is that it's dehumanization on one part, but on the other part, those who claim to be progressive or liberal, there's no accountability for them to stand up for working class people at all, regardless of a race. That there is an abandonment of the working classes at the administrative level, particularly in the leadership of the international unions. And for us to not talk about that or to sidestep it and not be critical of this is ahistorical and is doing an injustice to those on the ground now seeking to fight for labor power. That if we don't critique the problems of the internationals and the ways in which they were silent or not held accountable or indifferent, then it's doomed to continue to happen as it has been for over a century.
1: And one of the issues facing workers throughout the United States, in fact, it's a global problem, is gentrification. Working class people are being pushed out of the cities. Systemic racism, banks refusing to give loans to black workers, even in San Francisco, where I'm at. I mean, there has been no campaign nationally against the capitalists, against the bankers, for blatant discrimination, systemic racism discrimination as far as housing. And what was the effect in Atlanta of this drive-by capitalist politicians, black capitalist politicians, to bring about gentrification?
2: Yeah, and I think you said something incredibly important there about this, about gentrification and it being so embedded. That one of the things that we often don't think about with gentrification and why it lasted, why there's been no mass movement against it, is because it's considered a palatable form of structural violence. Because you have, again, this is why we have to understand this from a radical perspective, that you have the liberals who have always been the beholders of capitalism, who have said that we have an underdeveloped area and capital must move to that underdeveloped area for progress, for modernization. And if you're not for that, then you must be backwards, that you're holding your country back, the people back, all this other horrific propaganda that essentially means that working class people are always going to be a cost to progress. And so that's why you only have a certain amount of people who see gentrification as the deplorable system that it is. It is a form of colonial structuring. And so the first thing in Atlanta, and this is, and again, this is my

0: Or the labor base in an area, they have to either deplete its union power, or they have to, as you just mentioned, Steve, they have to get a compromise from the unions to basically give up their wage and bargaining power. So you see contracts come back that are not meeting or exceeding the cost of living or inflation. You see the loss of specific, the loss of pensions, all these other things. They all coincide with the fact that we're about to destroy this plot of land and we're going to continue to blight it. So first you have the destruction of labor power in Atlanta, the closing of the auto plants. If you talk to anybody that was around in the 1960s in Atlanta, the greatest job you could get is working in one of the auto plants because the wages were incredibly high and there was legitimate power in the working classes there in those plants. So they were specifically targeted, not at first though. They didn't just close them. Because that's not, remember, capital is insidious. So they don't close them first. First, they make it unstable. So they change your hours. Then they lay you off at intermittent times so you don't have an actual structured schedule. And so it's not just about the closing, but it's the disruption of the daily routine of the working class that capital attacks these spaces. And then once you have no legitimate social movement resources to fight back because you're always looking at the clock and the phone to see when you're going to work. That's when they close you, and that's when they close the plants down. Now, after the plants close, the next thing that has to happen is you have to continue to blight the land because you want corporations to buy the land at the cheapest cost. So you start to propagandize crime. You start to talk about how much drug sales that are there, all the murders that happen there. You go on television and make the news anchors talk about how scary it is to live in Atlanta. You report that your stats in murder, say Atlanta's the murder capital of the world. And of course, those stats were duped. I did the research and I found out that those stats were duped. That they did not have those same amount of murders that were reported. But what it does is it increases the justification for militarizing the police. And when I militarize the police and I buy them all these weapons, I have helicopters, all these guns, and I increase surveillance, what does that do to the property value? It drops it again. So the policing aspect is something that other gentrification studies don't mention, that the policing, the over-policing, the surveillance, this all is part of the political economy of decreasing the property value for purchase. And so that happened in Atlanta, and we can spend 8 hours on that alone because there's so many stories of the violent surveillance and murder of Black Atlantans. After that occurs, that's when you start to get the international buyers because the mayor and Maynard Jackson and Andrew Young, the city council members, the governor of Georgia and the county commissioner, all the different leaders, many of them African American, they go overseas. During the Atlanta child murders, mind you, they go overseas to Japan, Germany, Nigeria, any France, all these countries, and they hold conferences. And the theme of the conference is buying Atlanta. All this stuff is in the archives. I actually have the pamphlets where they host sessions all throughout the day, like an academic conference. How to make the most of your land purchase in Atlanta. Well, like everybody, they were going everywhere to buy all this stuff up. So now you have to sell the land to the people. And in between those trips and 1990, you have the highest number of international businesses, particularly banks, move their headquarters to Atlanta in the middle of where Black working class people lived. So again, there is an actual process of how this occurs. And I'm sure we'll get to the final part later in the interview of where the displaced people go and what resources are there. We'll get to that later. But in the city, the process of gentrification is very similar across urban spaces.
1: And nationally, you have Black mirrors, New York and other places, but Black mirrors with a perspective of militarization, that you've got to police the communities. The solution is policing the communities to make it profitable again for capitalism to invest. And happening in San Francisco, happening in New York. And that's the line of the Democrats. A lot
0: Yes,
1: of these
0: very much
1: Democrats,
0: so.
1: not just
0: Law and
1: Black
0: order.
1: Democrats, white Democrats.
0: All of them, all the again, big D Democrats, their whole thing has always been law and order. Why? Because they can't run on anything material because they don't believe in material. They don't believe in actually, and think about it, the idea.

0: that universal child care and rent control and livable wages to big D Democrats, that's radical communist stuff. That's ridiculous. In most countries, that's considered centrist. So that's how you, so again, they don't have any kind of actual material backbone to the things they want to do. So the only thing they can offer people is to scare them into thinking that law and order is the best means of voting for them.
1: And the other issue of the capitalists, the Democrats, and the Republicans are the idea of private-public partnerships.
0: Yes.
1: So why don't you talk about that? Because that is a big thing as a way of privatizing public resources, getting rid of public workers. It's a national, it's an international issue, actually.
0: Exactly. And I'm glad you brought this up though, because again, the thing that we have to always understand and why this book and other books and other works are really critical of the Democratic Party right now is that you don't get the Republican onslaught of human lives if the Democratic Party didn't open the door for them. We have to understand that in any space in history, if you look at any space in time, US or other places, you have violent fascist actions increasing when so-called liberals step aside or they agree. And so in Atlanta specifically, this is one of the most important aspects of how this worked because capital was in defense mode. After the 1960s and 70s across the globe, it was workers across the world who were getting legitimate results from organizing, some of them across race, across gender, but there was legitimate fight happening across the world, and many of them were in places where darker skinned people were rising up. Capital had to respond. They didn't just leave the factories behind or deindustrialize because they thought finance and banks were better. They did it because they had to restructure the political economy so that we as working class people had to restructure our capacity to organize. And that's why I look at Frantz Fanon, I look at Amilcar Cabral's, Robert L. Allen's framework of internal neocolonialism. And what you have here is you have capital, white and black, who look at the oppressed, the colonized workers, and they say, we're going to adopt members from that class to serve as the junior partners of capital. They're going to run as administrators. They're going to run as mayors. They're going to be lawyers. They're going to be people who have decision-making power over how capital moves. They themselves do not actually necessarily have access to capital unless some of them own a small business or so, but they're not part of the bourgeoisie. They're not part of the ruling class, but they take their orders from the bourgeoisie. And so that public-private partnership is a very important thing that we have to always take into account. And I think a lot of that's being lost today because, and again, I'm not being, because we should be incredibly critical and upset at the ultra wealthy. We should. But again, you don't get the ultra wealthy in power. You don't get the Bezos, the Musk, the Trumps, the whoever else. You don't get them without a public-private partnership to allow capital to dominate the public sector. And that's exactly what happens when they draft these junior partners in the 1970s, 80s, and 90s, even in white spaces. They're doing this there as well, where they're taking the public resources away. I have a chapter in my book where they literally take away Grady Hospital, one of the biggest, most powerful public hospitals that were affordable to many people that lived in Atlanta. And the fight by the working classes and even some professors and other what people would typically call middle class people joined in coalition in fighting to keep Grady Hospital public sector. But that's not the, but again, though, the purpose of reprioritizing and repurposing public resources for privatization, number one, is accumulation. Sure, everybody talks about that. Where you call it neoliberalization, neoliberalism, neocolonialism, whatever you want to call it. But the other part that we always have to remember is that they're also taking resources away that diminish our social movement capacity to fight back, taking away schools, rec centers, going after our leaders, repressing spaces, privatizing everything is about taking it out of the access of working class people.
1: And of course, we had the situation with Barack Obama and the Secretary of Labor of Education, Arne Duncan.
0: Looked
1: at the opportunity in New Orleans after the hurricane to shut down the public school system and set up charters.
0: Yep.
1: And destroy an education workers union that was majority black, large number of black teachers, and their entire careers were destroyed for the sake of setting up charter schools, which was a project not only of the Democrats, the capitalists, but also the union bureaucracy. Yes. Randy Weingarten, president of the AFT, was a teacher in the Green Dot schools in New York, supported charter schools, and set up basically a two-tier system for education. A private charter school system run by private capitalists, many of them making money from education, commodifying education, and the public schools, which are under attack, which are being closed down in San Francisco, around the country. There's an attack on public education, which is part of what's going on now, and it has been going on for decades now.
0: And it was a big part of Atlanta, too. And that's why they get their own chapter. The privatization of Atlanta public schools and the bringing in of the charter schools. This was a major move, particularly by Mayor Shirley Franklin. When she comes in, she already has an LLC with private charter schools. So she already had business with charter schools. So we knew where this was going. And by the time we get to when I graduate college, you have about close to half of Atlanta public schools closed. And what replaced them? Charter schools. And as you mentioned, New Orleans doesn't do what they do without looking at Atlanta first, because it happened in Atlanta first. It started in the 90s in Atlanta. The idea that, well, you know, public school education, no child left behind, all these things. Well, what if you had the freedom and right to choose how your child was educated? That could be a better option for you. So I detail that whole movement in Atlanta and how it seeped into even the working class consciousness, because working class people were saying, if I take my child to a public school where the government has gutted all the books and technology and they're in a classroom of 42 students, then I'm going to take the risk and go get a loan from a bank on a 6-7% interest to send my child to a charter school or a private school where I'm going to be in debt for the next 30 years. But what other choice do I have? And I know this is a fact because I was a high school teacher when all this was happening in Atlanta. And I was one of those teachers that had a classroom of 38 people where we didn't even have any chairs to go into the classroom. So again, so you're right, Steve, that this was a concerted effort across the board to privatize public schools, to remove education as a means of social movement development, but also to exploit it and make money off of it. And I do want to give a shout out to the great book by John Arena, Driven from New Orleans, which documents this and how the nonprofit industry partnered with the Arne Duncan government to basically dismantle public schools in New Orleans. I think that's one of the best books that's come out in the last 10, 15 years about privatization during this period. So Driven from New Orleans by John Arena.
1: And of course, Barack Obama, this idea, you need a lottery to get into a good school. I mean, let's all go into the lottery.
0: Yeah.
1: And then we can get into a good school. I mean, what a capitalist scam. You know,
0: that worked out.
1: Get your lottery to get into a school. I mean, it's just totally. And the unions did not fight politically, ideologically. I mean, you know, here's a basically barrage to bust up public education with capitalist ideology. And the unions, where are they?
0: Let me speak on that, because I agree with you. I want to expand your point. I argue that when college education began to skyrocket tuition wise, that was the biggest missed opportunity. And that let us know where labor unions were going to be on education. In the 80s, when you start to see the rising of tuition, the labor movement, that should have been the number one solidarity effort to build the labor movement back into a force to fight for affordable education in college. But because there was relative silence, we should have known that when the privatization of public schools were coming, how they were going to respond. In fact, it wasn't even silence with them. It was promotion and investment. Because again, like you said, Randy Weingarten has been one of the biggest beneficiaries of charter of the charter school movement. And it's pretty disgusting that her members have not rebelled against the fact that you have a president who is trying to bust your union by building charter schools and private schools across the country. That literally will destroy your union. It's eroding your bargaining unit. But again, though, as we talked about earlier, there is this mentality and psychological wage of propaganda that, and this is why it's so refreshing that you do the work you do, Steve, because so many people, they say, well, Gus, you can't criticize the labor movement. You can't criticize the internationals. We're supposed to be all together in this. And this is why we're in such trouble now, is that everybody wants to treat everything as a monolith, that everything is supposed to be all for one, solidarity. Well, the history doesn't show that. So why are we going to pretend and put on a false show so that capital can continue to erode the conditions of working class people? We're not going to do that. So I'm glad you brought this up, because yes, the unions are not just complacent, but they're also promoting and heavily investing in charter schools. And let me be clear, this is the leadership of the internationals, not the rank and file. No, the rank and file are horribly disgusted by this. But yeah, Atlanta is kind of a model for where this really started to emerge in the 1990s and into the 2000s.
2: This is Pacifica's Capitalism, Race, and Democracy. We'll be back shortly with more from Dr. Augustus Wood, professor of African American history at the University of Illinois in Urbana-Champaign and author of Class Struggle in Black Atlanta.

0: That was Outkast, Spotty Oddy Dopalicious. This is Pacifica's Capitalism, Race, and Democracy. I'm Paulina Vasiliev. Here's more from Dr. Augustus Wood, professor at the University of Illinois in Urbana-Champaign, in conversation with Pacifica's Steve Zeltzer.
1: And of course, you have AI now, which is being used in schools, charter schools. You actually have charter operators testing their software on students to commodify education and also use that software, AI, to get rid of teachers, to train their software to get rid of teachers. And you have the AFT and NEA actually taking money from Anthropic and these other companies to train teachers on how to get rid of themselves.
2: Yeah, very much so. We actually had at the University of Illinois, there was a graduate student about two semesters ago that gave a presentation on how AI can serve as teaching assistants, so you don't need teaching assistants anymore, effectively trying to destroy teaching assistant unions, right? And my colleague who was in the room was in there with faculty, and none of the other faculty members objected to this. And it's just so bizarre, because you're exactly right that you're training your own devaluation. And that's essentially what we're talking about here. And this kind of gets into the last part of the book and the last part of my argument, that we are being sub-proletarianized, that we are, in other words, the devaluation of the worker in every aspect of human life, transportation, wages, healthcare, education, you name it, pension, retirement, you name it, every single thing is being devalued, and we are being dehumanized. And that is my framework for sub-proletarianization.
1: And of course, that's the idea of AI, to get rid of workers, marginalize them. Drivers, healthcare workers, I covered a strike of nurses. They were laying off 44 nurses at Kaiser here in the Bay Area and replacing them with AI. Mental health workers getting chat boxes. You talk to a chat box. You don't talk to a healthcare worker, you know.
2: So, no. I mean, if you've ever tried to call any kind of hotline today, if you have any issue with your laptop or any electronic device, when you go to call, you're going to be on there for 20 minutes playing a game, trying to get somebody live, because they set up so many multiple chat boxes to where they're saying, well, you got to tell us your issue. You got to tell us your issue. And then when you give them one little hint, okay, here's your thing. Bye-bye. Like, they will not let you talk to people anymore, because those people don't exist anymore. I remember back in the 90s and early 2000s when you would have people at call centers in those rows and rows of places who would answer phones, or they would try to sell you things. That doesn't exist anymore, or it will not exist in a few years, because of exactly what you said. They want you to only be talking to robots.
1: And of course, a key factor in the exploitation and ideologically of the working class is a propaganda and corporate propaganda. And you have CNN Atlanta.
2: Yeah.
1: When CNN Atlanta was going black commentary, it was a black station integrated.
2: That worked out pretty well.
1: That's how they played it up. You know, there was the propaganda of corporate media. And now with fascism and the total monopolization of these techno fascists, Larry Ellison, Paramount of CBS, of Warner, where you have these fascist billionaires, trillionaires, actually taking over the media, really raises the question about any kind of democratic right or breaking the information blockade at this point.
2: I mean, and this is where we get to solutions, because if labor is really serious, then labor would spend as much money as possible to develop alternative media right now. Because again, it's not like labor doesn't have the funds to do so. Labor is swimming in money right now. So they could specifically create new television stations and news stations for working people that would combat CNN and Fox News, because CNN was already bad, but now it's gonna be even worse now. So we have to create our own media. And if any legitimate progressive organization or the labor movement itself is serious, then we're going to have to develop our own stuff, because you cannot rely on anything that the techno-fascists have bought. Like, we have to start changing the idea that you turn on CNN, Fox News, etc. We should have started doing it years ago. But now that we know that there's no other shot at this point, this is the time for labor to step up. And again, I don't believe that the international leadership will on their own. I mean, we know Sean O'Brien is a Trump lover. I mean, he probably has Trump's picture in his bathroom somewhere. I don't know. But he's always with him. And I don't know what's going on with Sean Fain. I mean, he came
1: That raises another question, because in the history of the United States, the black working class has been a key force in advancing the entire working class.
2: Sure.
1: Without the black working class and the movement of the black working class, we wouldn't have unions. We wouldn't have the strength that we have.
2: No, not at all.
1: The subjugation of black workers now, the open racist, fascist attacks on blacks, on Asians. I mean, it seems that this hold of the Democratic Party and black Democrats should be breaking apart, because what have you got to lose? They're actually getting rid of any you know, facade of democracy or anti-racism, getting rid of DEI, getting rid of the agencies that enforce Department of Education, getting rid of all kinds of any kind of resource to say there's discrimination. There's no more discrimination. In fact, I just heard today they want to import 4,500 white South Africans a month into the United States.
2: Yeah.
1: And while they're blocking the black Haitians and black workers from around the world to come to the United States.
2: Because of two reasons. The first one being that the black petty bourgeoisie, who we're talking about now, the politicians, the big D Democrat leaders, they do not have any respect for working class people. If you listen to the way they either talk about working class, black working class people, or they talk around black working class people, then you know they don't have respect. Black working class people, over 90% disagree with how ICE operates. Hakeem Jeffries promotes giving ICE money. That should tell you everything you need to know. They have no respect for black working class people. And if you know the history of the black petty bourgeoisie, that's always been an issue. Even during the Great Migration, when black Southerners marched up to Chicago, New York, Philadelphia, the black petty bourgeoisie leadership, they would often treat them poorly, talking about how they're culturally backwards, how they don't act and dress the right way, all these other things. That stuff plays out today. So that's the first reason. The second reason why this is such a big issue is that it basically highlights why class struggle must be a central analysis point for how you look at African-American history and current conditions of African-Americans in general. That if we don't talk about class struggle as a central point, I'm not just talking about calling somebody middle class or working class. I'm talking about an essential point of analysis to understand the contradiction of capitalism and to understand why there are black leaders right now, like LeBron James and all these other billionaires and middle class people who have just such utter contempt for black working class people, always telling us to clean up our own issues first in the midst of a fascist assault. Then you have to understand that it's because of class struggle that they have such contempt for black working class people that they do not want to be, they do not want to consider having to actually do something about systemic racial oppression. So those are the two main reasons why you have black leadership now who are basically opening the doors, as I mentioned, in other words, opening the gates for fascist assault, because there's no other reason why this happened. As you mentioned, Steve, they have nothing to lose. They've taken everything else away. So why not stand up and fight?
0: That was Dr. Augustus Wood, professor of labor and African American history at the University of Illinois in Urbana-Champaign and author of Class Struggle in Black Atlanta. He spoke to Pacifica's Steve Zeltzer. And that concludes today's edition of Capitalism, Race, and Democracy. We thank all of Pacifica's sister stations and affiliates who contribute to the production of this show. Today's program was produced by the Capitalism, Race, and Democracy Collective, with contributions from Steve Zeltzer, Anne Garrison, and myself, Polina Vasiliev. 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I've been your host, Polina Vasiliev. Thanks for listening.

0: I'm Rebecca Miles, and I'll be hosting a new show called Frontline Voices, which will air Monday, Wednesday and Fridays at 12 noon. We'll both feature interviews with prominent journalists, investigative reporters, professors and activists in our neighbourhoods. So join me.
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My name is Reggie Johnson. This show starts at midnight on Tuesdays. That's Monday into Tuesday, folks. Here on WBAI New York, 99.5 FM and WBAI.org online. From the Soundboard is a program that usually focuses on concerts regardless of musical style, where the artist and or group perfects the art of the call and response with its audience. And before I go further into this program, I wanted to give a big thank you to all those individuals who came out to Dance Parade this past Saturday. The weather was perfect, not too hot, not too cool, no rain. It was sunny all day. It was perfect weather for a parade. And the WBAI table was there, and I was manning it, and I was recording people's testimonies this past Saturday, and which will be airing not immediate, but it will air eventually. I still gotta compile the files, because considering that I'm a one-man crew, it takes time to work on these things, and so it's going to take some time for me to get that together. And also, I was recording video as well too, so for anyone that may be interested in seeing the testimonies, very likely will go on the Dance Parade NYC site before you will be able to listen to the testimonies here on WBAI. So I'm just letting y'all know about that. But nevertheless, it was perfect weather. Thank you for everyone who showed up. And tell a friend or two about that event called Dance Parade. It usually starts around noon, and then Dance Parade turns into Dance Fest at 3 p.m. and at Tompkins Square Park, going all the way into 7 p.m. So, yeah, definitely good times. All right, now at the task at hand, meaning the program that you're listening to right now. So, as y'all know, I love doing themes. I love to focus my programs based on themes. And the month of May happens to be Asian Pacific Islander Heritage Month. And because it's that time, I like to focus on individuals who fit that demographic. So today, the focus will be on guitarist extraordinaire from Tokyo, Japan, who collaborated with individuals like Marcus Miller, Jaco Pastorius, Sly and Robbie, the Brecker Brothers, and I also think Chaka Khan as well too. The man released over 70 albums throughout his career, and he is credited in collaborating at least another 300 different projects throughout his tenure as being a prominent guitarist who not only is known for his improvisation in jazz fusion, but also in soul, funk, rock, and everything else in between. The individual I'm talking about is Kazumi Watanabe. And I'm going to give you a little bit of a background on what this guy is all about. So what I'm about to read is an excerpt of an article that comes from All About Jazz, talking about Kazumi Watanabe. And here we go. Kazumi Watanabe lives up to his name as the Japan's world-class top jazz guitarist. His quick tempo weaves fascinating ad-libs and affluent melodies. He has been noted for his elaborately combining various performing techniques and infusing rich, expressive power to each and every note to create a one-of-a-kind Kazumi sound. He has made the world his stage for over 40 years, transgressing genres and borders
to perform with an outstanding number of domestic and international artists. The natural born improviser also builds a unique world of composition and arrangements, always pioneering frontier instrumental music. Born in 1953 in Tokyo, Kazumi Watanabe took the piano at the tender age of 7, but picked up the guitar at 12, inspired by The Ventures. At 15, he was stunned by the music of Wes Montgomery and turned his aspiration to jazz. He made his debut at age 17 with Infinite and was quickly hailed as the guitar prodigy extraordinaire. While playing in Japan's top profile groups led by artists such as Masuo Imari, Sadao Watanabe, and Isao Suzuki, he led his own band as well. From the Olive Steps in 1977, he rode the wave of popularity of fusion and guitar music, taking not only jazz fans but also rock fans under his wing. In 1979, he formed Kyland with then up-and-coming stars in the Japanese music scene, namely Ryuichi Sakamoto, Akiko Yano, and Shuichi Ponta Murakami, and went on to release an album, performed live, and toured. Kyland earned the recognition as the legendary band that had made a tremendous influence on Japanese music scene thereafter, with every member still playing pivotal roles in respective scenes. In the fall of that year, 1979, Kazumi participated in Yellow Magic Orchestra's world tour as guest guitarist. His play won rave reviews in everywhere he went, which catapulted his name to international fame. Two Chikai, produced by Mike Maneri, marked an unprecedented sales figure and brought Kazumi to the forefront of the fusion scene. The release was followed by an 11-city tour with Maneri on vibraphone, Warren Bernhardt on piano and keyboards, Marcus Miller on bass, and Omar Hakim on drums. Then up to 1985, he made more epoch-making steps than you could count, such as playing alongside Eddie Gomez and Steve Gadd in the Japan Tour of Steps, a group of New York-based musicians, as well as the Brecker Brothers Band's performance at New York's 7th Avenue South on their Japan tour, and bassist Jaco Pastorius' Japan's tour, to name a few. On the other hand, Kazumi continued to push the envelope of fusion in Kazumi Band. His own band formed with musicians of notable extraordinary techniques such as saxophonist Yasuki Shimizu, keyboardist Masanori Sasaji, bassist Kenji Takamizu, and drummer Hideo Yamaki. With another band, Mobo 3, a trio with bassist Greg Lee and Tsuchi Ponta Murakami, he toured the United States performing 17 shows in 12 cities, including New York, enjoying high acclaim in each city. Furthermore, recorded with ultra heavyweights such as Marcus Miller, Omar Hakim, Robbie Shakespeare, Sly Dunbar, and Michael Brecker. Album Mobo earned high acclaim as a work of experimental approaches to a new sound. During this time, Kazumi produced a number of seminal work in the history of fusion and established his stature as Japan's top guitarist. In the late 1980s, Kazumi actively explored new fields and recorded an album in London with drummer Bill Buford, the British rock giant renowned for his activities in King Crimson, and bassist Jeff Berlin. The unit toured 12 cities in Japan and went on to record another album in London, as well as doing many more tours, winning overwhelming support from progressive rock fans across the nation. He also led a band with Kiyokaji on keyboards, Bunny Brunel on bass,
and John Wackerman on drums, touring 9 cities in the United States and performing at the Montreux Jazz Festival in Switzerland. On a tour sponsored by the Japan Foundation, he visited Indonesia, Sri Lanka, Bangladesh, Thailand, and China, and performed with local musicians. In the 1990s, Kazumi began to immerse himself into acoustic guitar as well, combining it with electric to further expand his musical field. He played strings of European dates such as Barcelona, Italy, and France with leading free jazz pianist Yosuke Yamashita, as well as Bulgaria and Lisbon with bassist Nobuyoshi Ino, all enjoying high acclaim. Starting with his guitar duo on Tokyo Music Joy with John McLaughlin back in 1987, Kazumi has presented and continued to present to this day the best part of collaborations with world's high-profile guitarists, exciting enthusiasm, and many guitar fans. The long list of collaborated guitarists includes Aldi Miola at the Mount Fuji Jazz Festival in 1993, Larry Coryell on recording sessions and tours, Babik Reinhardt, son of Django Reinhardt, at the Django Festival in 1997, Toniho Hota and Ralph Towner, Roland Daines, and Martin Taylor. After participating in the Yasugatake Music Festival directed by contemporary music composer Toyu Takemitsu in 1992, Kazumi forged close ties with classical guitarists as well and began to receive more requests of music contributions and arrangements. This led to begin exploring the world of unplugged guitar music and to experiment resonance with the vibrancy of classical music halls. As for muscular electric music, Kazumi formed Resonance Vox that was active from 1991 through 1996. On the other hand, he led Asia Fantasy Orchestra in 1995, a 32-piece orchestra of Asian musicians from various genres. The orchestra performed in 4 cities, namely Singapore, Kuala Lumpur, Jakarta, and Tokyo, as well as African countries as part of the Taco Meets Jazz project. While rooting for his Japanese identity, the improviser developed a global communication field that went beyond the borders of genres. In 1998, Kazumi recorded Dandism in New York, a tight duo album with Makoto Ozone. The following year, he recorded Live at the Bottom Line in New York with his New York friends Mike Maneri, Larry Coryell, Akiko Yano, John Patucci, Mino Sinelu, resulting in One for All, a perfect live album to curtain the 20th century. Stepping into the 21st century, Kazumi released Beyond the Infinite, a guitar suite to commemorate the 30th year of his career as a guitarist. Upon composing and arranging the music, he drew on his improviser's side and created his own unique world, making the suite a borderless work of art that freely transgresses genres such as classical music, contemporary music, jazz, rock, and folk. The suite was premiered and released as an album as well. Later, it was arranged as an orchestral suite and was premiered in 2006, conducted by Sakeo Kim. In February 2003, Kazumi released Guitar Renaissance, the first album in his career he performed completely solo. In May that year, he recorded Mobop in New York as the new electric trio with bassist Richard Bona and drummer Horacio El Negro Hernandez. The trio was highly publicized when they world premiered at Tokyo Jazz in 2003. Since then, for the next 4 years, he continued to release and perform series of acoustic and electric projects in parallel.
All right. You just finished hearing me reading an excerpt of a bio about Kazumi Watanabe coming from All About Jazz website. And I also have a little bit more news about Kazumi Watanabe. Back in February 27th, 2024, Kazumi was found on the floor of his home and needed to be transported by an ambulance. On March 31st, 2024, he was diagnosed with a cerebral stem hemorrhage and with impaired consciousness, and that he was hospitalized and that he would cancel all artist activities scheduled for that year and further based on doctor's diagnosis and concentrate on treatment. So I hope for the best for Kazumi Watanabe. That is sad news that he has suffered a cerebral stem hemorrhage, and he's still recovering to this very day. So unfortunately, he is not able to perform these days. Hopefully he will. I mean, he is still a relatively young man. I mean, he is 72 years old. He'll be turning 73 in October of this year. And hopefully he will recover sooner than later. Okay, the music that we have heard so far. Well, I'm about to tell you. The very first song we heard was Infinite from the Infinite album released in 1971. After that, On the Horizon from the Monday Blues album released in 1976. Neptune from the Guitar Workshop album released in 1977. Inner Wind from Olive Step album released in 1977. Akasaka Moon from the Kylan album released in 1979. Maiden Voyage, and that features the vocals of Shun Sakai, and that comes from the Kaleidoscope album released in 1978. And the songs that were playing under me started off with Black Canal, Columbo Island, and Don't Be Silly. And they all come from the Two Cheek Guy album released in 1980. So moving on to the live recorded portion of this concert, of this program, we're going to hear Kazumi Watanabe doing his thing back in 1987, part of the Spice of Life tour. And he was accompanied by bassist Jeff Berlin and Bill Buford drumming. This concert is high energy and just really sets the mood for showcasing the skill set of Kazumi Watanabe. And while the concert is on the air, please consider becoming a financial supporter to this radio station by calling 833-922-4692 or 833-WBAINYC. All right, without further ado, I present to you Kazumi Watanabe performing during the Spice of Life concert tour. I think this one was recorded in Tokyo. Don't hold me on that one, but I think it was. But nevertheless, here we go.

right, we are now in the closing moments of From the Soundboard. 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Here on WBAI New York, 99.5 FM and WBAI.org online. We just finished listening to a concert of Kazumi Watanabe being accompanied by Jeff Berlin on bass and Bill Buford on drums. And this was recorded back in 1987. I think it was in Tokyo. Don't hold me on that one. But definitely what they were doing was something really, really sweet. 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And the address is WBAI Pacifica Radio, 388 Atlantic Avenue, Brooklyn, New York, 11217. Once again, that's WBAI Pacifica Radio, 388 Atlantic Avenue, Brooklyn, New York, 11217. 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Kazumi Watanabe, thank you for the music, and hopefully you'll get well sooner than later, crossing fingers and toes. And if you want to find out more about Kazumi Watanabe and his discography, you could go to his website, and it's his name, and Kazumi is spelled K-A-Z-U-M-I. Watanabe is spelled W-A-T-A-N-A-B-E. With that said, my name is Reggie Johnson. The name of this program is From the Soundboard, and I'll see everyone same time next week. Until then, peace, y'all.

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Nehes, awaken. Charme, peace and freedom. Nini, welcome. Welcome to Shenu Living. I'm your host, Queen Mother Imaku, also known as Lorraine Maman Elaine. I'm so pleased to be here with you another wonderful Wednesday on WBAI 99.5 FM. Today's topic is one of great interest to a lot of people because it has to do with how we are living. It has to do with our own levels of security and also the things that we go after. You know, we're goal-oriented and also wondering if we are living well enough. Today's topic is ancient African concepts of abundance and success. Now, you know, there are a lot of people who actually are attracted to the ATRs because they feel that going through an ancestral system that is going to garner them a boatload of money. And that may be the case if you get on the right path. But what if you don't know what your path is? What if you're on a path and you're still feeling as though you are not really tapped into everything that you're supposed to be, the person that you're supposed to be? You know, I think of the George Michael song, Freedom, where he is basically declaring, taking his life back. Yes, there's a line that I love where he says, there's someone I forgot to be, because he was trying, along with his group, Wham, it was called. They were doing everything that they were told to do by the record companies to make themselves appear a certain way, to change their looks, you know, to dress this way and basically to step away from the identities that they were familiar with instead of being themselves. With George Michael, it got to the place where he said, I can't do this anymore. And that's when the song Freedom came out. For those of you who remember, he didn't even appear in the music video. He got a bunch of models, or somebody got a bunch of very renowned models, supermodels of the day to appear in it and to lip sync along with his song. I think that's powerful. You know, this is when he left the group Wham and when he was solo. Now, you know, there are a lot of people who assume that being in show business and having a name that's out there, you're having notoriety, that's the equivalent of success. Last week, I think I mentioned that show business is a grimy business. I know this myself, having been in the business since I was 15, I am now 66. There are decisions that I made for myself in terms of what I would and would not do because fame was not my goal. Being excellent in my variety of crafts, I'm a multidisciplinary artist. That was more important to me. And of course, yes, I wanted to be respected and yes, for my name to be out there, but to be at superstar level or even major star level or star level, you know, my thing was I wanted to be respected by my peers, but the main thing is I wanted to be able to look at myself every day in the morning in the mirror. There are things that you're asked to do when you get to certain points, where if you don't follow along with what is suggested to you, asked of you, pressed upon you, then you basically hit your ceiling and actually may find yourself with somebody's foot in your face trying to kick you back because of the fact that you won't play along. If you're a person with ethics, if you have a strong sense of morals, if you are more than a decent person, and also if you know yourself, then you know where to draw the line and what is important to you. But beyond that, if you're living a life that is focused on reclaiming our ancestral beliefs, not saying that we should be living in the past and ignoring today, but the fact is there is a great deal of wisdom that is available to us today that is applicable to our achieving success right now. Yes, we'll be delving into all of that. What is your value system? How does success measure up to you regarding your value system? Is it the value system that you should have? Is the career that you're in the one that you should be in? Is it the one that you're in because it makes you a lot of money? Or are you there because it's convenient?
Or are you there because you're afraid to step out on the success that you can achieve by living according to the alignment of your destiny? In African spiritual traditions, we believe that you come here with a designated purpose. And living according to your destiny brings you success. Well, how do you know that you're living according to your destiny? Well, how about if first we take a look at what alignment is? And by the way, I also want to mention that these thoughts I'm sharing with you are from my latest book called Shenu. You'll hear me flipping pages probably. But I just wanted to let you know that one of the terms that is so very important, at least in the Kemetic tradition, I may be talking about, you know, different African traditional religions or spiritual systems, but the primary focus here is on the Kemetic tradition. Why? Because the wisdom teachings that are right at your fingertips are so right and righteous for us today. The term way and way, I am one with the one, means that you are in alignment with the divine source. Way means one, and it also means the one. Way also means purpose. And that is, well, let me just say, first, way, that is depicted by a harpoon. When you're out fishing, right, and if you've got fishing tackle, or if you've got a harpoon, you are not just going to throw it willy-nilly into the water. You're going to really focus on getting that big fish that you want to get. And the way that you do that is by aligning yourself with the energy of what you're going after. Just like if you're hunting, because fishing is another form of hunting. But if you are hunting, then you're out there focusing on getting that arrow or that bullet to align itself with whatever it is that you're trying to get. This is a perfect metaphor for goal setting. When you set a goal, then you're not just going to go about it willy-nilly. You are going to focus on some sort of a plan. And when you are fully aligned with where you're supposed to be, and you know where you're supposed to be, it's supposed to help you with achieving what you want in your life. So you may go to school for this, you know, or you may find yourself in a job temporarily that will be a stepping stone to this. You may meet this group of people that can lead you to this, okay? Also, the thing that you want to remember is that in being aligned with your goals and being in alignment with your purpose, that this brings about a state of harmony. Also, your openness to really live on your freedom road, because your success leads to your freedom. Yes, it brings you happiness. All of it's tied together. Happiness, peace, abundance. But how do we define both success and abundance? Well, let's look at abundance. I say that abundance means the things that create security, health, joy, and peace in life. Now, abundance is associated with many different African principles depending upon the tradition that you are in. For instance, if we're talking about Obatala, who is in the Orisha traditions, Obatala is about wealth and abundance. But what does that mean? That means that you may find yourself attracting the things to yourself that you need. Okay, if you're lacking such and such, and if you focus your energy in the right way, and if you're in alignment living well or living the right way, then it's no surprise when the things that you need, the situations that you're looking to attract, flow to you. It's not necessarily abundance measured in the dollar amount that's in your bank account. It's more to do with your living in a way where you feel secure, where
you're not going to be worried about lack. And, you know, it's not about having the status of having a huge mansion on a huge plot of land. Abundance could be that you're living in a smaller house in a community that is rich with people who are really good folks and who care about one another. That's wealth right there. It also could be that somebody gifts you with something that is exactly what you need. And it can also be that you're satisfied with the things in life that make you happy and not necessarily what would be fulfilling to somebody else, or at least according to the societal definition of what abundance should be. That's the energy of Obatala, the unexpected goodness that comes in various facets of life. He is the king of the white cloth, who is about pure living, living in alignment with good intention, being the best that you can be, and not saying that the other guardians that we know in the various other traditions are not, but it is that he exemplifies what living well should be and what it should look like. The purity of his white cloth also represents the purity of his heart, of his mind, and of his intentions. Ultimately, that's what we should want for ourselves, and we'll get into that in just a little bit. I just also want to share with you what success is. So what I've written is living in alignment with your destiny or your life's purpose, which brings about the alignment with your purpose, yes, your correct energy flow, and the correct community, family ties, ancestral support, and correct opportunities for your well-being and for your circle. Now, those who have followed me for a while know that I'm always asking, who is in your circle? Well, who should be in your circle? Those who help you to live up to your best self and with whom you can reciprocate. So in other words, you're sharing. You know, one of my favorite passages from the wisdom writings that have been left behind by the sages of ancient Kemet. It's from the book of Ankshashanki. May I have something and my relatives have something so that I may eat my own without holding back. May I recognize my friends that I may share my goods with them. May I recognize my brother and sister that I may open my heart to them. That speaks of a healthy community, healthy relationships, whether it's family. And brother and sister, by the way, is a term that's very commonly used in the motherland and also throughout the diaspora in talking about the people who are close to you, like brother and sister. So this is who should comprise your circle, the people that you have trust in, the people who you love, the people who are willing to give to you equally as you give to them. And it is through this that balance is created, and there is no lack, and no one is suffering. You are aware of what each other needs, and you don't have fear of being taken advantage of because you are giving and you are sharing. Imagine if we lived in a world like that. And if you live in a world like that, that means that you have people who are supporting you in your success and you likewise. You want to see everybody come up. That's ideal. Before I go any further, let me just say you're listening to Shenu Living here on WBAI 99.5 FM. I am your host, Queen Mother Imaku, and producer. And I'm also known as Lauren Maman Elaine. And we're discussing ancient African concepts of success and abundance. There are so many tools provided through the ancient writings left behind by the sages of ancient Kemet. And so let's just take a quick break and enjoy this music. This song is about the Nile, which we know as the Haiti. I'm going to bring that to you, and I'll see you on the other.

was Heart of the Nile by Jeff Harvey of Purple Planet Music. And I want to tell you also that I found that at FMA, which is freemusicarchive.org. It was a free download. The only thing is you have to make sure that you give credit to the artist and the source. And so I'm very grateful to do that, because to have music that is that wonderful provided for the public, and especially because in this particular case, the artist has allowed for it to be used for public use, for your private use, or for commercial use. Thank you so very much for that, Jeff Harvey, and also for freemusicarchive.org for providing the variety of music that you do to the public. 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And listen, if you ever miss a show, please visit the archives. We have the previous shows there. You are free to listen online and also through your devices, whether it's your laptop, your iPad, your phone. And that's the beautiful thing about being able to be on the internet and have that connection with the terrestrial radio, as we call it. And certainly also, if you are enjoying listening to Shenu Living, and I'm truly enjoying producing this for you, you know, this is my wheelhouse. And the world actually came to know me because of podcasting back in its infancy. But if you're enjoying the show, if you're being fed by it, if you're enjoying the quality and the content, please, please feel free to support the show. Become a BAI buddy. 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You'll find that on the show page that I have, that the station has for me. And thank you so much for your love and your support and for supporting public radio, especially in these days when free speech is under attack. But here at WBAI, you hear a variety of voices, a variety of views, a variety of shows, a variety of music, a variety of you name it. We're very happy to be here for you, and we'll continue to do so as long as we are allowed to and as long as you give us your support. So thank you again so very much for being here, for your ear, and for the wonderful words of love that I've gotten, and positive comments that I've received for Shenu Living. Thank you. Thank you so much. Let's continue our conversation about success. From the ancient African perspective, success and abundance, what does it mean to you? Now, we just had that song, Heart of the Nile, and the Nile is known in by its original name, Haiti. Actually, there were several names, but the most well-known is Haiti. Haiti is depicted as a man who is living very abundantly. He's got a full belly. He's got greenery growing out of his head to show the abundance. And he is also about harmonious living. Many images of Haiti have sort of like twin Haitis where they're facing each other, and they're both holding parts of plants that are intertwined, and they represent the meaning of unity, simatawi, and that is coming together, whether it is of forces, of community, of minds. It is seeking harmonious balance and finding it and being able to flourish because of it. The Nile or the Haiti was central to life in Kemet. It was water. You know, we've talked about water before. They needed it to travel. They needed water to live on, to wash their clothes, everything. So the closeness with the water was necessary, but also the rains that came every year brought flood water to help the Haiti to rise so that the water would spill out over the land and irrigate the land, so that way they would be able to cultivate it and grow their produce so that they would thrive and not just be in a state of survival, which would often happen when the water did not rise high enough. So they welcomed the flood. That was a blessing to them. The more water there was, the more irrigation there would be. They looked forward to the work that went into tilling, cultivating the land. And we'll get into the importance of cultivation
in relation to cultivating your wealth, your abundance, also your success. It's so amazing how it's all tied together. Let me just also say that there is a guardian that is the complement of Hapi, and her name is Medet. Medet. She is joy. She is dancing. She is music. She is the joy of life. She also, like Hapi, her counterpart, carries an offering bowl or an offering tablet. Hapi is considered the nature or force of nature who brings you gifts. The abundance comes in the form of gifts. It is a blessing. Meret does the same thing. So they are both, the gifts only come after you put in the hard work. Isn't it interesting that Meret is a name that sounds like merit? And merit meaning successful or having merits, okay? But Meret also means success. There are two words that mean success in the Kemetic language. Meret and also Neferet. Meret, who's the celebration of life through music, through dancing, through joys. But why is music so very important? Well, because just like watching the currents in the water, like in the river, in the ocean, and that's about patterns, she also is about rhythmic patterns. Being successful means that you're aware of the rhythmic patterns that come and go. And how you ride those patterns determines how well you are able to succeed, to get further in life. That's requiring your being in harmony, in sync with those patterns, and understanding when it's time to jump on board. You know, those currents aren't just external. They are also within you. This is also part of being in alignment, and that means that you're in touch with your intuition and you're open to receiving the messages that will let you know when it's time to move, when it's time to stay, when opportunities are there that you need to take advantage of, but also being aware of if you are even in the right place. You know, there are several questions that people have about knowing if they're living in alignment. How do you get yourself aligned if you feel that you're on the wrong road? Let's go with that metaphor of being on the water. Okay, so you're in this boat. You are making your venture across the water. What happens if you're going in the wrong direction? What happens if you're on the wrong boat? So here's what you do. From an African-centered standpoint, by all means, seek out a priest or priestess or a holy person of an ATR that you feel you can trust and who will be able to give you a consultation. And from that consultation, you'll be able to find out if you're on the right road or not. You know, when I was feeling like way, way left field, I had two babalao that I had consulted with at different times, and also a friend of mine who is in Palo, and he's a tata. And all of them had the same message. You go in the wrong way. What do you do? You've got to make some changes, make some sacrifices in order to get back on the right road. That can be in a number of ways. The word for sacrifice in the Kemetic language is the same as it is in Yoruba, which is Ebo. Ebo, yes. Now, this doesn't always mean that you need to get yourself involved in the type of sacrifice that might make some people uncomfortable. And I'm not knocking it, you know, because each tradition is different. However, what is still required of you, even if you do have to go there, you still have to adjust yourself. You've got to make the personal sacrifice in your behavior. Maybe you have to straighten up your character. You have to acknowledge that you're wrong about something and really think about it and focus on what you need to do to get yourself right. The oldest book, people say that the book of Patakotep is the oldest book, but it is not. The book of Prince Harjadef is older than the book of Patakotep. In the book of Prince Harjadef, the opening line says, clean up your life in your own eyes, lest an outside authority is forced to do it
for you. That means taking responsibility for your life, personal responsibility. Another quick station ID, you're listening to Shenu Living here on WBAI 99.5 FM. I am your host and producer. I am Queen Mother Imaku, also known as Lorraine Mamani Lane. And I hope you're enjoying what you're hearing today. And I hope it's inspiring you to live up to your best self and maybe reconsider if you're not happy with your career, with your family, with who you are, with where you're going, then sit down and really do introspection. The term for digging into something is digeg, which sounds like dig. Yeah, so you want to take the time and really look at where you're going and then also focus on planning of prospering. Okay, so say you come from a family that ain't got nothing, okay? Never had anything. Maybe at one point had something some generations ago, but where you're sitting now, you've never seen success. You want it so badly, but you don't know where to go. You don't know who to look to. Let me just tell you, there are so many sage writings that tell you how to act, how to get into those places. And it requires, first of all, your being humble and then not forcing your way in, but waiting to be welcomed in based on your character. This is why it's important to work on yourself. If you have a family that has only talked defeatism into you because that's all they've expected for themselves. If you have a family that's never shown you how to act in different social settings and you have no clue about what to do if you are around people that you're not comfortable with, or you're in social situations that are completely foreign to you. Believe it or not, in the commitment, I also want to say this. This is not about trying to convert anybody. This is just practical knowledge that's good for anyone. Just like you go and buy a motivation

investment. And you can't really enjoy your life unless you are healthy. You can have $1 million, but you know, listen, if you're sick, then what's the point? Okay, you can pay your medical bills, but then what happens if you die shortly after that? You know, or you're just spending all your money on just trying to keep yourself well because of the fact that you really didn't pay too much attention to your health. And there are a lot of teachings regarding how you should take care of yourself. But right now we're focused on the abundance that comes with getting yourself together, being around the right people, being humble so you can learn how to be if you're not familiar with different social settings, and being observant, also being grateful for every new challenge that you have, because it's helping you to improve. And also with being around people who are going to show you good character. The Book of Kagemni said, the respectful man prospers. Praised is the modest one. The tent is open to, well, it says the silent, but what that means is somebody who knows how to keep their mouth shut and observe. Okay. You're not running off at the mouth, and you are obviously aware of the fact that you are being invited in, and it is because of your character. It says here, the seat of the quiet is spacious. Do not chatter. Don't run your mouth. It goes on with more of the social graces. Once you're invited into the room, you don't force your way in. The Book of Ptahotep says, if you are in the outer room, or the antechamber, as it says, and that is the hallway, the foyer, the lobby, you know, the entrance hall, the vestibule. So if you are in the outer room, smaller room, stand and sit as fits your rank, which was assigned you the first day. Do not trespass. You will be turned back. Keen is the face to him who enters announced. Spacious the seat of him who has been called. The antechamber has a rule. All behavior is by measure. It is God who gives advancement, and he who allows, he who uses elbows is not helped. In other words, yeah, don't elbow your way in. And be very aware of, be mindful of the fact that the Most High has opened up this opportunity to you. Don't be boastful and say, yeah, I did it. It's all because of me. Ptahotep, who was a vizier and who was retired and who was at the end of his life and said, you know what? He gathered all of his children around. He said, I need to have this dictated to you so you can read what I am about to tell you all. And so he pours out all of his wisdom to his children. And part of the wisdom says, do not be greedy. Stay away from greedy people as well. This particular passage says, do not be greedy in the division. Do not covet more than your share. Do not be greedy toward your kin. The mild has a greater claim than the harsh. Poor is he who shuns his kin. He is deprived of interchange. Even a little of what is craved turns a quarreler into an amiable man. So when you get to the place where you're doing the whole self-preservation thing, because you've been around toxic people, because your family has been toxic, because your environment has been toxic, then that means you really got to focus on cleaning up your life in every aspect and being wary of who you share your energy with. The goal, though, is to be around people who you feel safe and confident around. Now, going on with getting yourself aligned if you feel that you are on the wrong path. So we've said, you know, doing a consultation with a priest or priestess who will be able to speak to you and guide you as to where you're supposed to be. Now, there's also the notion of getting a birth chart. Birth charts show you your whole road, basically. They let you know from an astrological standpoint and also through Oracle just what your destiny is supposed to be, where you are right now in your journey. And if you've jacked things up, then what are you going to do to fix it? Your birth chart is your book. This is your personal book. It gives you the guidelines that are necessary to help you. And it's up to you after people get it. It's up to them as to whether they follow it or not. Next, make sure that you are walking around with the right name. You know, there are people who give themselves African names that are not even in alignment with their purpose. That's like having the wrong key to your door. That name is supposed to remind you of who you are, of your qualities,

and also remind the community of what to expect of you. It's supposed to be reflective of the energies that you possess. And also, it is your true turnkey. Your name should be able to open doors for you. You know, if you have a name that is from African derivation, but even so, with your birth name, if it is not an African-centered name, it ideally should remind you of who you are and what you should be projecting out into the world, what everybody should be expecting of you. Renenutet is the guardian of the names. She not only gives you protection of your name after it is given to you, all right, because she also is aligned with your destiny. She holds destiny, she holds fate, she holds luck. But she also reminds you not to embarrass yourself, all right? She deals with the sacred cloak. She was invoked for the royals to protect them, okay? But the thing is that it really is a reminder that you should be aware of protecting yourself, protecting your good name, and protecting your family name. If you've had people in your family who've just continued to mess up, then that means that you need to be the way shower. Let everybody else see how this is supposed to be done. And by doing that, you will help to elevate your whole bloodline. You want to make sure that you're living in the right place. That makes a difference. Now, y'all know, many of you know, I just moved from Newark and I moved back to the burbs. I am a person who works well in the city. I don't thrive too well living in the city. I ended up moving to Newark from the burbs. I've lived in a number of cities. I've lived in Philly. I've lived in Trenton, in Brooklyn, Harlem. So, you know, I've done okay. But as far as where I lived, where I lay my head, I need to be in the burbs. So I moved because of a relationship. And I remember the very first time I went to visit this brother, and the drunken janitor was eyeing me up and down, and he said, who are you? Who are you here to see? I guarantee you're in the wrong place. And you know what? Deep down inside, that's exactly what I felt. Like, what the heck are you doing here? It's amazing the messages that can come even from a drunken janitor. You know, the ancestors will get messages to you in whatever way they need to. And I ended up being in Newark for 10 years. I have a lot of loved ones who live in Newark. I have relatives, I have friends, but it's just not the place for me to lay my head. And as soon as I moved, boom, doors flew open for me. I mean, boom, boom, boom, all these things that I've been waiting to come through, and opportunities, and oh, wow. And I knew, because energetically I was not in the right place. I was trying to make it work, but I had to admit, you know, my whole being was just not happy. I'm a survivor, so I can live just about anywhere, but am I thriving there? That's the thing I had to really ask after 10 years. Was I thriving living there? I still go back and deal with the art community. I was just there recently, and, you know, so I'm always going to be connected to that. But as far as living, listen, the truth is there are a lot of people who are in the Newark arts community who don't live in Newark. And so many other things that I'm associated with where I can go, but as long as I can come home to the burbs, then I'm cool. You know, for some people, it may be the other way around. It may be that they can work in the burbs, but then live in the city. You know, because that's their vibe. I know my vibe. And this is where Reiki M.A.B., I know myself, is important. Check in with where you're supposed to be. Are you supposed to be there? That could be throwing you off. Your career. Are you in the right job? I asked that in the beginning. Not just job. Are you in the right chosen life profession where you're supposed to be? That makes a difference too. I told you I've had this whole career in the arts. I have to say, even though I have great memories of performing, my greatest victories, triumphs, and levels of satisfaction have come through teaching, just like I am now, sharing now. I have some of the best memories
the best career memories as a teaching artist and also as a yogini, you know, a teaching yoga instructor, helping other people to have better lives based on what you are pouring into them and then seeing how it affects them later. There's nothing like it. And even if you don't have a chance to see how other people turn out, even knowing that just for that session where people are there with you, that you are making a difference, that is a much stronger calling for me. Motivating people. That's where I live. Let me touch back on that ethical piece again, because you also want those who share your ethical values to be around you. But like, what if you realize that the folks in your circle operate on an ethical level that is completely unlike what you want? And if you're trying to become a better person, and then you realize that your crew is operating at a thug level, you know what I mean? Because the last thing you want is to try to move into better circles, but then you're bringing your own low vibratory behavior with you. You're either going to rise to the occasion or you're going to ruin a good thing because you decide that you're going to pull everybody else down where you are so you don't have to put in the work, or you're going to be put out. So you can work diligently on changing the old ways and elevating your vibration. You know, I've been in so many different groups over the years, and you can always spot the troublemaker. And that's the one who wants to just make everything convenient for them. You don't want to be that person. Now, I mentioned that there are two words that mean success in the Kemetic language, Meret, and also Neferet. Neferet is a praise name for Renenutet, but also for Hatmeyit, who is the first known force of nature who wears the fish crown, older than Yemoja. She possesses the qualities of Yemoja and of Urzuli Freda Dahomey, also La Seren, and Oshun, all rolled into one. She's beauty, she is leadership, she is high character. Neferet means the good. It means good character. It means beauty. And it is about how you carry yourself. It is also the throat erit, neferet, and the way it's depicted, the symbol for neferet is of a heart that is connected to the trachea, that is connected to the mouth. Underneath it is a loaf of bread to indicate the T sound. But nefer, which means to succeed, means that the words that proceed out of your mouth indicate the kind of character that you possess. And that's what ultimately makes people decide if you are beautiful, because that is a reflection of your true inner beauty. Neferet. Neferet. She teaches you to flow. She teaches you to yield, to submerge. She also teaches you the importance of having an entourage. She is surrounded by people, or by fish, if you will, that travel together in a school, and they each take turns leading. She hones leaders. She teaches interdependence through your crew. She teaches you also to stay focused. Neferet is such a wonderful praise name, and it is a praise name not only for Renenutet and also for Hatmeyit, also for Meret, but also for Nehemetewi. She is also called Nehemetewit, but the root of her name is Savior, Rescuer. She calls upon you to tap into your own resources so you can learn how to save yourself, rescue yourself. Yes, your community should be there to help you if you fall, but you have to have the will to set things aright for yourself, to believe enough in yourself, to go after the things that are good for you, the people who care about you. She is the protector of the abused and for children who are in harm's way, for the vulnerable populations. She teaches the vulnerable to become strong and lets you know that you are not alone. Now, another word for succeed or to succeed is rud, like root. And it means to succeed, to prosper, to be strong, to grow, to flourish, to be sound, good health. Being sound,
What is that? That means your body's healthy, but it also means you are in your right mind. Now, the word rudu means cultivated. So this is after you have broken ground and you have brought forth life from an infertile place. That gives you hope. It gives you belief in the fact that miracles do happen. And you have to believe in yourself as the miracle. Even though you have felt hopeless at times, helpless at times, as long as you wake up and see the sun, there is another opportunity for you to achieve. Waking up is an achievement. Deciding to have a different life, that's an achievement. Success comes from your truly living your best life under whatever circumstances that you are in and working to improve whatever life you are in, not because you're trying to impress somebody else, but because you want to be happy. That's an achievement. You're listening to Shenu Living. I'm your host, Queen Mother Imaku, also known as Laren Maman Elaine. We are here on WBAI 99.5 FM in New York City, but also online at WBAI.org. Don't measure your success based on what's happening in your family. You know, maybe you've had life circumstances that were different than other people. Nobody lives exactly the same life. And, you know, maybe the way that you reacted to it was within the best way that you could. If people sit back and judge you, then remember they're not walking in your shoes. They have not experienced what you've experienced. Even if your children are harsh, you know, these days children can be really harsh. Find a way to put that aside somewhere and do the best that you can do. If you are an empty nester, if your children left a long time ago to be on their own and you find yourself having your finger wagged at you by your children, you can overcome that. You can find the strength within yourself to be your best self. Trust me, I'm telling you, I know a lot of other parents who have gone through this and who have felt as though their lives were a disaster, or children put blame on them, well, I didn't have this, and you couldn't do this for me. And they're using the rule of thumb based on what they see out in the media instead of really understanding what you've been through. The fact that they're still here is a measure of success. Whatever they have achieved is a measure of your success. As long as you did the best that you could, and as long as you wish the best for them and that you wish the best for them continuously. But it's important to start learning how to live for yourself. One of the hardest things that I went through when my children, who are grown young ladies and have been on their own now for 20 some odd years, when they started college, I couldn't find a purpose for living my own life because everything I did was for them. Even with my career, I made career choices that made me still available as the PTA mom and as the mom who helped with homework and cooked dinner and carpooled. You know, that's what drove me because I wanted them to see that I was there for them. All right, so now they're off. They're grown. And learning how to find work for myself and to do things for myself was, you're talking about trying to cultivate something new. It was very difficult. And here I am. I know that for those of you who are going through the same thing, that you can achieve too. And you can reach out to me if you feel the need. I'm more than willing to help you with that because it's a tough transition. Finding your own self-worth when it's years later, when opportunities have passed you by and you think that there's nothing else that you can do because you're too long in the tooth, you're too old, thinking that, well, times have changed and where do I fit in because I'm older now and I don't know. Well, this is the best time for you because you can explore the parts of yourself that maybe you did not know or go back and get the parts that you did know and put to the side somewhere. This is your chance. Your chance, and you to tell yourself that you deserve it. You do. Let's take a quick musical break.

That was yours truly. Hey P, Joyful Inundation. I wrote that a few years ago, and it is based on the lyrics that were left behind from the ancients many, many years ago. It's a comedic praise song, or Hesi, as it's called, to the Nile god Hey P. And so it is basically giving praise and saying all the wonderful blessings that come with the abundance of water from Hey P. Abundance. Are you living abundantly? Do you feel that your life is full? You know, I've heard Les Brown say that the last thing you want to do is to live a life where you leave here half full and half empty. Live a fulfilling life. Strive to get your life to a place where you feel absolutely fulfilled. Truly live your life in a place of joy, bliss, fullness, love, compassion, wisdom. Wisdom takes you a long way. Look at all the wisdom writings that we have left behind from ancient Kemet. But also being able to pass that on, that does give you another purpose for living, because your life experiences have value. No matter what you've been through, they are worth something to a lot of somebodies who can relate to what you've been through. Believe that. I want to finish up with you here with our recommended book of the week. And this week I'm going to recommend the book of Ptahotep, well, the teachings of Ptahotep. Now, it's labeled The Teachings of Ptahotep, the oldest book in the world. But like I said, it's really not the oldest book in the world. It's an old book, but it's really not the oldest. The book of Prince Harjadef is older. But this is by Dr. Asa G. Hilliard, the third Makeru, may he rest in peace, Larry Williams, and Nia Damali. This is a wonderful interpretation by them. If anybody has any questions after they get it, you can feel free to reach out to me as well. It's good to collect ancient literature. It's good to do comparative study. I am back to the place of doing comparative study with the Bible and comparing it to ancient Kemetic literature, because the ancient Kemetic literature existed first. But good writing is good writing. And who knows how often the stories that came out of Kemet have circulated, how many people have been affected by it. And this is also the reason why other writers tend to borrow from it, because it is the lore that they knew. So I'm getting a lot of pleasure in doing the comparative study, like I had done years ago when I was 17 and I began deep biblical study. And I find that I'm so grateful for that, as well as the encouragement that we were given in seminary to do the really deep level research and comparative work. That brings about deeper knowledge. But you see, all these years later, when I started on my journey, I was just so raw at it, just completely new, but so thirsty for the information and just to know. And now, all these years later, I can apply every bit of the life experiences that I've been through, living the culture, as we call it, and coming to understand the various facets from a comparative lens, from the lens of a Black woman, from the lens of a woman who is multi-layered in cultural background, also who is multi-layered in African theology, and who is just a very multi-layered person in general. Bringing all of that, I can't even tell you how grateful I am. It's like a joyous homecoming. Anyway, let me go on with my recommendations. So the gemstones of the week, the success and wealth and abundance gemstones, green jade, which is a lovely, lovely shade of green. Green attracts abundance and health. And then also citrine, which is known as the merchant's stone. That's kind of a frosty orange gold kind of a gemstone. The success plant for this week is also jade, the jade plant. It represents good luck, prosperity, positive energy, and the affirmation of the week.
Anouk Neferet. I am good, joyous, beautiful, and successful. Anouk Neferet. I am good, joyous, beautiful, and successful. Anki En Meret. I live in success. And finally, Anouk Serud. I am grounded. I am grounded. Hope you've enjoyed this episode of Shenu Living. I am your host, Queen Mother Imaku, here on WBAI. And I urge you to please be kind to one another. Seek out the good things in life without being competitive, but still want your best life for yourself. Merea, which means much love. Sharme, which is peace and freedom. Heri, which means to be at peace. And Nehes, awaken. Have a great week.

0: 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That was the whole reason for getting rid of the tenements that go with it.
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11: And welcome, brothers, sisters, working class heroes. This is the Rick Smith Show. Thanks so much for being here. Today on the big program, lots to get to, lots to talk about. Got an email yesterday that again, I get these kind of emails all the time, but angry at me for talking to people from the Center for American Progress, neoliberal, business center left, think tank. And look, I've had a relationship with them for a very long time. I've had relationships with people for years, all over the political spectrum, because I believe wholeheartedly that the more working class voices they come across, the better it is for all of us. And this is the weird part of doing what I do, because I will talk to anyone and everyone. I will state my case in every corner of every arena, even in the parking lots. And I think by having those relationships with people I disagree with and firmly disagree with, maybe has an opportunity to kind of maybe make us think about each other a little bit. I don't absolutely hate anyone. I don't have that in me. But I know people do, which is why this shooting that happened on Monday at, 11:40 in the morning, two teenagers in San Diego went to the largest mosque in the country and killed three people. One of them a security guard whose job it is to protect children. And what they ended up finding are two people dead, I guess, in a car from self-inflicted gunshot wounds. Two, a 17 and an 18-year-old. Now, what's interesting is federal investigators and police are treating this as a possible hate crime. Possible hate crime. Because, because somebody just wakes up in the middle of the day and goes, we're gonna go shoot up a mosque for no reason. Now, according to reports, officials say they found writings and other materials suggesting hate rhetoric. Because I guess I can't say that the two that were found dead in the car did it. I can say they allegedly and supposedly. But allegedly and supposedly, this suggestive material of hate rhetoric and anti-Muslim bias, again, we have to say that. Hasn't been released, but it kind of points, from what I'm told, what I read, in a direction. Police said no officers fired their weapons during the incident. The suspects had connected somehow online, expressed broad hostility toward multiple faiths and groups. So this is where we are. And I spoke with a couple of people on Monday and then again on Tuesday. I said, hey, did you hear about this? And unfortunately, or fortunately, because I'm going to go with unfortunately, because it's become such the norm that we don't even talk about shootings like this anymore. It's become so routine. Yeah, there was a shooting at a church. Yeah, it's Monday. And the weird thing is on Monday's show, probably right about the time that this happened, I'm joking with a guest that, you know, why would someone take a gun to a church and use it to threaten another parishioner or someone in the parking lot? Why would you take a gun to church? And then this. And what's really sad is Americans, our gun culture is one of the ugliest examples of how we normalize fear and rage and fatalism in this country. It's already too expensive, too lonely, too divided. And yet, you know, I look at this, it's hard not to see a pattern between wages that stay flat, bills that go up, people that are isolated, leaders performing outrage theater for cameras, and everyday people who are left carrying the weight of a system that, well, keeps failing them. In that kind of pressure cooker, violence starts to look less like an aberration and more like a rotten final language of despair. I mean, I'm not justifying this in any way, shape, or form. That doesn't make violence acceptable. It means the culture around it is sick. We are constantly told, take back control, stand our ground, protect ourselves. While the same politicians and pundits who stoke panic do nothing to make life more stable, more humane, more fair, more just, any of that. They just point fingers at the other side, and because blame's easy. Blame's easier than accountability. It's easy to go, them, which is how a lot of this kind of hatred for the others, it's how we've got here. They feed people's grievance because grievance is profitable. And meanwhile, working people are stuck trying to survive in a country where, well, most of us can't afford housing, healthcare, geez, childcare, or even, well, a shred of dignity and peace of mind. When a society makes people feel disposable, hopeless, trapped, some are going to break. Some are going to lash out. Some are going to reach for a gun because they've been taught that power is found in force, not in solidarity, not in us coming together. And I got to tell you, that divide, that is the deepest poison in American life right now. The lie that that individual violence can replace collective justice, it can't. Solidarity wins. Caring about your neighbor wins. And what we need is not more macho speeches, not more political fear, not more, you know, slamming the fist on the table, not more politicians pretending the answer is just good guys with guns. What we need are living wages. We need mental health care. We need union power. We need community safety. We need a media culture that stops treating human misery as a partisan story and a partisan sport. A country this divided can't keep pretending that violence appears out of nowhere. It just happens. It grows in the cracks left by neglect, inequality, and endless, endless political sabotage. And I know my left friends are going to go, no, we got to go grab the guns. I've always been on the side of sane, rational gun reform. I don't believe that people should have weapons of war. But I do understand that there are differences in communities. I think about myself, and I use myself in every example. It's my experience that I talk about. As a kid, growing up in a housing project, surrounded by poverty and inequality and desperation and, well, yeah, hatred. Guns were used for violence. Guns were used to kill people. In my neighborhood, you saw somebody walking down the street with a gun, run. Someone's going to die. I now live in a fairly rural area where there's a free gun range a mile from my house, where it's a cultural thing. It's a family tradition thing. Hunting is a sport. Agree with it, disagree with it, it is where we are. Not all guys with guns are bad, and certainly not all guys with guns are good. And more guns aren't going to make us safer, because we've got, I don't know if you've noticed, we've got a ton of guns in this country. And I keep asking, when do we get to peak safety with all of these guns? But that said, I come back to the only thing that I can justify as a potential cause. And we don't know what was in these kids' head. We don't have any idea how much poison was pumped into their minds from social media, from their parents, from their friends. We have no idea. But I'll bet you has a lot to do with struggling at home, a lot to do with putting food on the table and keeping a roof over the head. And maybe if we made that a little easier for everyone, we made that American dream possible again, that it didn't seem like the Hunger Games. Because I don't know if you've noticed, we're playing a version of the Hunger Games every day in this country. I talked to a young woman yesterday who's sick but can't go to the doctor because she doesn't have health insurance, because she can't afford it, because she makes too much to get the state money and she doesn't make enough to get the state insurance. So she's going to be sick. We're in really, really rough times. And with the policies of this administration making life worse, I'm sure you've noticed gas prices are up, but I'm sure you've noticed everything else is going up too. Whether it's food, clothing, just going to the local store to get anything. And wages haven't come up. And look, I'm someone who says, you know, I'm not against inflation as long as you've got the bargaining power in the workplace to get wages that keep up. And I look at the strike that in New York with the Long Island Railroad. Workers who are saying, look, yeah, you gave us a raise, but it doesn't keep up. We're working and we're falling behind. And as working people, we've got to figure out, how do we make sure that standard of living our grandparents fought for, that our parents lived on, how do we pass that on? Or more to the point, how do we fix what's been broken? How do we take back what's been stolen? How do we unrig a system that we're told is rigged, but rigged for the others? When the reality is, it's never been about right-left. It's never been about Democrat or Republican or red-blue or male or female or whatever ethnicity. It's always been about up-down. It's always been about rich and poor, the haves and the have-nots. It's always been that. And until we figure out how we come together, till we figure out how we're going to stand in solidarity with one another, white, black, brown, yellow, I don't care, gay, straight, half crooked, I don't know. Until we figure out how we bridge those divides and bring ourselves together to say, no matter what you do in your four walls, no matter who you are and what life you lead, that we all should have dignity of work, we should all have security of health, and we should all have an opportunity to lead the best life we can. Without fear of violence, without fear of hatred, without fear of prejudice or discrimination. but that takes work. A lot of work. It's just easier to go, they're the reason, and point the finger at the others. Sad. Sad state that we're in. I want to hear your thoughts. I know these shootings are routine. I know we see them all the time. In fact, so much that we don't even pay attention much anymore. But how do we stop? How do we slow down? How do we make sure that, you know, when you go to church or your mosque or synagogue or whatever, that you get to go home? I want to hear your thoughts. Rick at TheRickSmithShow.com. Quick break. Right back. I'm Rick Smith, and this is Labor History in 2. On this day in labor history, the year was 1926. That was the day President Calvin Coolidge signed the Railway Labor Act. For decades, railroad labor disputes had often become bloody affairs. The railroad companies hired gunmen who killed dozens of strikers in 1877. The strike was so violent, it became known as the Great Upheaval. In Scranton, Pennsylvania, for example, hired guns shot into an unarmed crowd of strikers. Three innocent people were killed. In 1894, the Pullman strike had paralyzed interstate commerce and ended with violent repression by federal troops. Starting in 1888, the federal government passed a series of acts aimed at stopping these bloody battles. Then, during World War I, railroad operations came under government control. Labor disputes were sent to a National Board of Adjustment during the war. This all laid the groundwork for the Railway Labor Act. The goal was to find a better way to resolve railroad labor management disputes. Representatives from the railroad companies and the unions participated in drafting the act. It called for a system of mediation for railroad labor contracts, and only after the mediation had been exhausted could the parties attempt other means, such as strikes or lockouts. Most significantly, it recognized the right for railroad workers to unionize. Under the act, employers can hire replacement workers during a strike, but they must take back the striking workers when the strike is over. For an industry that has had a notorious history for firing those who even hinted at a strike, this was an important change. In 1936, the act was extended to include airline workers. The act is considered an important step toward the creation of the National Labor Relations Act. Labor History in 2 brought to you by the Illinois Labor History Society and The Rick Smith Show. For more information, go to laborhistoryin2.com, like us on Facebook, and follow us on the Twitters at laborhistoryin2.
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11: So this is fun, especially after Trump's 1.776 billion-dollar slush fund from his lawsuit against the IRS to go after, you know, to pay his buddies back because, you know, they Biden weaponized the IRS and the Department of Justice, and they're literally giving almost $1.8 billion to Trump's buddies. Now J.D. Vance is saying, you know, Hunter Biden could apply for it. Yeah. Now, a fun story on Tuesday that came out. Evidently, Acting Attorney General Todd Blanche signed a new order that basically says the IRS can never look at Donald Trump's prior tax returns. Never. Forever barred from examining Trump's tax returns. So all of the tax stuff that he's done, I guess our acting attorney general just gave him immunity. How do I get one of those cards? Do I get? Because look, I know at some point with this administration, all of us, anyone who disagrees, they're going to go after. Speaking of going after, Thomas Massie. I had a lot of friends who thought Massie was safe. Evidently, Massie lost his House primary to a Trumpite. And, you know, Democrats are going, hey, maybe this seat could be in play a little bit. I don't know. And look, I keep saying, I hope Trump gets the most extreme of the most extreme. Because as the economy continues to tank because of their horrible policies, maybe, you know, these folks are going to be the ones who are going to have to turn on him even so that they begin voting in a way that, that makes life easier. I look at Bill Cassidy, for instance. The Louisiana senator who, well, he got ousted going into the Senate and voting his conscience was one of the votes. Yeah, one of the votes to this again is amazing, to limit Trump's power at going after Iran. The Senate advanced a resolution to limit Trump's war powers in Iran. And it was four Republicans, Susan Collins in a tough race. Hopefully she loses. Lisa Murkowski in Alaska, Rand Paul in Kentucky, and of course, Bill Cassidy from Louisiana. Four Republicans. I'm kind of shocked, to be honest, a little shocked. Not so much at Rand Paul or Susan Collins, because it's an election year. Maybe not even so much with Murkowski, but Cassidy coming around. Now, the one thing that wasn't surprising, John Fetterman, Democrat from Pennsylvania, voted to oppose limiting Trump's power. And the reality is, sometimes Democrats suck. And that's true. It's always been true. It will always be true in the future. There are no perfect politicians on either sides of the aisle. There are no saviors. The only people who are going to save us is us by throwing the bums out and putting working people into those positions. Now, over the last several days, I've had conversations with people who are on the Democrats suck bandwagon. And to be honest, fair, Governor Abigail Spanberger, on the veto of the collective bargaining bill, sucked. I'll be honest, flat out sucked, because she did say that she would support it. She says she supports public sector collective bargaining, but in principle. She said she vetoed the bill because she wanted amendments first. And again, I'm not quite sure what that means, but she argued that it should be narrower in scope and implemented over a lengthier part of time. And you got people like me going, wait a second, either you believe in collective bargaining or you don't. And her stated reason was not opposition to collective bargaining, but opposition to the bill in its final form. And you go, wait a second, you have the ability to pass this through. The General Assembly put it on her desk and she rejected it. Now, what I think the General Assembly should do, put it back on her desk. And quickly. Now, you have people like me who saw this as a slap in the face. And I believe it was. Because if you look at the amendments that she said she wanted, it basically gutted the bill and made collective bargaining, you know, just so limited that, well, what's the point? And it's one of those things where you have the governor saying, yeah, I agree, but not this version. And what I heard is, well, you know, not now, not really, maybe later, maybe not ever. Because this would have finally given public sector workers in Virginia some bit of power, some ability to negotiate pay, benefits, conditions, rights on the job, rights they say most workers already have in other states. Now you go, see, Democrats suck. No, here's where I'm going to push back and hard. Because look, do Democrats suck? Yeah, sometimes. But comparing Democrats and Republicans on labor issues like this is like comparing a bad meal to poison. Yeah, the governor's veto was a failure, absolutely. But the Republicans, they've made their anti-worker politics their entire religion. It's their brand. It's who they are. It's what they do. And again, comparing them to Democrats, it's just not. No. Saying both sides are bad on labor, let's the GOP off the hook for being so much worse. The reality is, yeah, a Democrat broke a promise. But Republicans keep breaking unions. That's the reality. Now, the veto was a reminder that Democrats can fold. But as I said a moment ago, Republicans have built their whole brand around workers losing. That's the reality. And criticizing Democrats is absolutely fair. 100%. I am right there. But pretending that Republicans are the same is how we end up getting played twice. Because, you know, I had some people, we got to oust her and get someone else in. And you go, in a state like Virginia, the best Democrat you're going to get is probably a moderate Democrat until working people wake up and realize that this whole idea of we're being conservative is ridiculous and stupid. We don't need a false equivalence. What we need is honesty about who spent decades attacking labor, and that has been Republicans. And I spent a little bit of time over the last several days going, you know, how did Virginia become a right-to-work state? How did public sector workers not get collective bargaining rights? And you go back to the whole right-to-work argument. It was 1947. Governor Bill Tuck signed Virginia's right-to-work law. And I went through every other right-to-work state looking for one Democrat. One Democrat who signed a right-to-work law that made their state a right-to-work state. Because understand, right-to-work sounds nice. Sounds like a good idea. I should have the right to work. But there's no work associated with it. And certainly no rights. The only right that you get is the right to be pitted against each other, the right to be fired whenever the boss wants, and the right to be cheated repeatedly. Every state that has a right to work law was signed into law or pushed through by Republicans in their General Assembly. And that is all of them. From Oklahoma in 2001 to Indiana in 2012 to Michigan in 13, Wisconsin in 15, I was there part of that, West Virginia in 16, Kentucky in 17. In fact, in Kentucky, they woke up early on a Saturday. Early on a Saturday. Giddy at the opportunity of making Kentucky a right-to-work state. Now you go, well, do Democrats ever put their names on right to work? Yeah. Michigan Governor Gretchen Whitmer, she repealed Michigan's right to work law in 2023. Am I always thrilled with Gretchen Whitmer? No. But I'll tell you, a whole lot sight better than Rick Snyder. So the reality is we're in a moment where organize, take to the streets, demand she sign it, put it back on her desk, and mobilize. This idea that we're just going to throw up our hands and go, oh, well, you know, we lost, and we're just going to, Democrats suck. It's just dumb. And this is where I keep coming back to. For me, party doesn't matter as much if we were organized, if we stood in solidarity on the idea that, you know what, we should all earn a decent wage. We should all have health care and retirement security, like my grandparents' generation. They differed as much as we do on all kinds of things. But when it came to their jobs, when it came to their rights at work, when it came to their paychecks, there wasn't a light between most of them. And we've got to come back to this. And this is where the politics of the day, where, sorry, Angela, Abigail, the reality is I think people should be organizing to push you to sign the next bill that the General Assembly puts on your desk. But for me, this idea that the Democrats and Republicans are the same on labor issues, flat out ludicrous and just dumb. And by anyone saying that that's how it is, are exposing just how they don't understand reality, history, or what the Republican brand has been for my entire lifetime. Yeah. Want to hear your thoughts? Email me, rick@therickSmithShow.com. We'll take a quick break. Right back after this.

0: I'm Rick Smith, and this is Labor History in Two.
1: On this day in labor history, the year was 1938. That was the day unemployed workers began a sit-down strike at the post office in Vancouver, British Columbia. They had been organized by the communist-led Relief Project Workers Union during the Great Depression. In Canada, federally funded works projects had been administered at the provincial level. By late 1937, the Prime Minister began to cut funding. Unable to financially sustain the projects alone, provincial Premier Thomas Petillo ended the works project for British Columbia. Masses of unemployed men thrown off their jobs, some driven to homelessness, organized occupations of the Hotel Georgia, the Vancouver Art Gallery, and the main post office to protest the cuts. While hotel owners paid protesters to leave, the occupation at the gallery and the post office lasted for weeks. Finally, on Father's Day, June 18th, gallery occupiers were driven out with tear gas. The post office strikers were met with much more violence. Royal Canadian Mounted Police led the assault with tear gas and forcibly dragging of sit-downers out of the building. Once evicted, they were met with the batons of local police. Organizers were singled out for especially severe beatings, and scores were hospitalized for their injuries. One striker, Arthur Redseth, had an eye knocked out, while his fellow sit-downer had his jaw broken for asking authorities to call an ambulance for his friend. Strike leader Steve Brody suffered permanent eye damage as well. News of the terror spread throughout the city, and by mid-afternoon, 10 to 15,000 protesters gathered to express outrage at what became known as Bloody Sunday in Vancouver. Premier Petillo denounced the strike.

0: is a $15 billion a year conglomerate, and many former workers are asking, Stanley works for whom? That's because corporate top executives have quietly orchestrated a decades-long move of Stanley factories out of our country, abandoning the skilled machinists who literally made the brand successful. The final blow comes this week, when Stanley will shut down the last of its red brick factories in New Britain. An odd move, since workers there produced one of Stanley's most iconic products, the Powerlock tape measure. It is enormously popular. Indeed, I have two of them. Yet corporate bosses claim that cheaper foreign-made tape measures now dominate the market, so poof, goodbye, 300 American jobs. But wait, Stanley did not eliminate the jobs, it just moved them to Thailand, where labor is paid 75% less than in Connecticut. Indeed, the major foreign competitor to Stanley turns out to be Stanley. It has been building modernized production facilities in Thailand even as it divested in U.S. factories and increased shipments of foreign-made tape measures to the U.S. This is Jim Hightower saying, Stanley's CEO was paid $7.6 million last year. Nice, but now the paychecks of 300 workers can be reallocated to global shareholders and give another hike in the chief's pay. And that's how the inequality merry-go-round keeps spinning round and round and round.
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2: So this week in my neighborhood, we have a college in our neighborhood, college town where I live, and all of the college grads, you know, doing the walk. And you got to wonder, you know, all the smiles, all the picture taking, all of the what's tomorrow going to look like after we've thrown the cap in the air? And, you know, what's the job market going to look like? And, hey, you know, are we going to rule the world, or are we going to make just enough to maybe pay back all of those student loans? And what's the job market have in store for these young people who have been told, hey, you got to go to college if you want to get that American dream, that degree is your golden ticket into the middle class. Question is it anymore? That's why I've asked Elise Gould to come share some thoughts. She's a senior economist over at the Economic Policy Institute. You can check out their website, epi.org. They've got a piece answering this very question. Elise, thanks for taking time for us.
3: Thank you.
2: So, look, you know, all of us know, or been told, at least in my generation, you got to go to college, you got to get a degree. That's the only way you're going to be able to live the American dream. It's the only way you're going to be able to get into the middle class. It's the golden ticket, Elise. Is it?
3: Well, there are no guarantees. I think that is for sure. That's what we've learned, is that there is no certainty. It certainly is the case that you are more likely to get a ticket into the middle class if you go to college. But then again, as you've already mentioned, there is oftentimes a lot of college debt associated with that. So that is not a obvious decision for everybody. But you, if you have a college degree, you're more likely to get a job. You're more likely to have a lower unemployment rate. You're more likely to have higher wages. So that's on average. That doesn't mean that's going to be the case for everybody. And just like everybody else, the sways in the labor market have an impact on young workers today as well. So as we've seen the labor market weaken somewhat over the last 2 to 3 years, that has hit young workers a bit harder than everybody else.
2: Now, clearly, obviously, it matters what kind of degree you get. If you've got a degree in underwater basket weaving, I'm sure that's not going to in over demand. I'm sure if you were at the other end, engineer, physician, I don't know, something at the other end, there is a difference in degrees, right?
3: Yes, that's absolutely right. That depending on the degree you get, what institution you've gone to, how much debt you graduate with, all of those kinds of things, the connections that you have either from the school you went to or from your family, we know how much it matters in terms of how much wealth you're born into, how much that matters for the opportunities that you have. So there are many different factors at play. Your race, your gender, many different factors at play in terms of deciding your success in the labor market.
2: Yeah, you know, you look at this and, you know, it makes me wonder, because, look, I grew up believing and being told that the degree was going to get you some bit of a step forward, a bit of job security. And the question then becomes is, you know, why now are young graduates facing more insecurity, even with the degree than in past generations? And is this

0: really, as I'm being told, the era of blue collar workers, to where, you know, going to trade school might be a better option for some.
1: That's a great question. So what is a better outcome? Young workers without a college degree still have higher unemployment rates than young workers with a college degree. Here, my analysis looks at 22 to 27-year-olds. So just to get a sense of what those entry-level workers look like in terms of that age profile. And so it's still, you have a better opportunity with a college degree. Remember, many of those blue-collar jobs have degraded over time to some extent as unionization has faltered in this country. So for a long time, that was great access to a middle-class job for non-college workers in manufacturing or other related trades. That isn't a sure thing either.
0: Yeah, no, I look at my kids, and my son got into a union building trades apprenticeship program, and is, you know, if he continues, is going to have a very good life. Top of the wage scale. Good for him. It's what he wanted. He knew he didn't want to go to college. Now, my daughter, on the other hand, we're at the beginning of that decision-making process of which path she wants to follow. So the question then, I guess, for, you know, me and for other working families is, you know, when you think about the rising costs of college and the debt that comes in and all of that, is a college degree still worth the investment, do you think?
1: I think that's too much of an individual question for me to answer that. I think that, you know, it really depends on your own circumstances and what you're looking to do with it. Certainly, there are many fields out there in the economy that do not require a college degree. Some people go to college because they want to go on to other advanced schooling for the occupation or industry that they want to work in. So I think it is an individual choice. And I think that debt certainly does play a role in that, and increasing debt and it makes it a difficult decision to take on that debt, because we know that the research also shows that if you have a lot of debt coming out of school, then that is going to affect your career choices and your career trajectory.
0: And how desperate you are to take that first job with the lower pay. But I look at the state where I'm at. I'm in Pennsylvania, and I know many other states have scrapped a number of requirements for jobs to have degrees. Are employers lowering standards to be able to get people who may not have chosen to go to college, or are they just simply offering worse jobs with lower pay?
1: Yeah, I'm not seeing any evidence in the data right now. I think employers are still requiring a college degree for many jobs that may not even require a college degree, because they can do that in this kind of labor market.
0: Now, you point out that, you know, Black and Hispanic workers, especially young graduates, still face higher unemployment, still face lower wages. You know, as a union guy, I keep coming back to, you know, these kind of things with a higher union density and a wider array of unions and participation could answer some of these questions and some of these problems. Walk me through, you know, why that still persists in this day and age.
1: I think you point to a great solution, right? So there are many jobs out there that if you had a more unionized sector, they would not allow for that kind of discrimination or that discretion. You would have pay bans, more pay transparency. You have that in the public sector as well. When jobs are posted, there is a salary range depending on how much experience or education you have, and there's less room for employers to discriminate. Also, a tighter labor market gives employers less room to discriminate or act with discretion in terms of wage setting, because they have to work a little harder to attract and retain workers, and they have to look more into the corners of the labor market and not just rely on the networks that they might already have or who they have been accustomed to hire.
0: So my ears heard what you just said is Trump has so badly handled the economy that it's no longer a tight labor market, so we have a lot of people who are suffering in this economy. Or is that just my jaded view of how bad things are right now?
1: Things have definitely gotten weaker. We have seen the overall unemployment rate tick up over the last year. And for these young college grads, that has ticked up even further. I think one of the measures that has been very depressing in some ways in this economy today has been the hires rate. And I think that's what's hurting young workers the most, is that workers who have jobs are not quitting and employers are not hiring at the rates that they did before. And in fact, they're looking at hires and quits rates around 2013 levels. And if anyone remembers an economy back in 2012, 2013, we were still struggling coming out of the Great Recession. And so things are not looking good. So if workers who have jobs are sitting tight and employers are not doing any additional hiring, it's very difficult for new entrants to get a foothold in the labor market. And I think that was what that is what is hurting young workers the most today.
0: Especially, you know, young people who are desperate to get into the labor market. Because I just saw a report the other day that said labor participation is now ticking up, especially with older workers actually having to come back into the workforce. So now these college grads, these folks coming in with very limited skills are competing with people who, well, they've got skills and maybe willing to work for less just to kind of make ends meet. So does that seem to hold, in your opinion, as potential reason of why we're here?
1: Yeah, certainly. I think that if there are workers that have more experience and employers can be choosier, they might choose those workers with more experience, even if, especially if they don't have to pay them a whole lot more. So I think, again, workers with little experience coming to the labor market, employer, they might be overlooked as the economy weakens.
0: So let me ask you this, because, you know, like my son was like, you know, I want to go to college. I want to be an engineer. And he's smart. He was smart enough to do it. But he's just like, you know, I don't want to take on all the debt. I don't want to go through all of that. And I'm not overly ambitious. So, again, he to his credit, knew that he was not going to do well as an independent student like that. But all of his friends are kind of have this, you know, college is, it's not what it used to be. I'm not going to be able to make as much. There seems to be some downward looking on a college degree now. What does a flat or falling college, participation degree rate, what does that mean for the economy? And what does it mean for, maybe a generation of students who may choose not to go that path?
1: Yeah. So for a long time, as educational attainment increased in this country, the college wage premium, which is, we think of it as the additional wage that you make in the economy on average when you have a college degree versus a high school degree. So this college wage premium was rising. What we've seen over the last 20 years about is that has been flat and in fact falling a little bit. So the returns to getting that college degree, even as college costs are rising, even as debt is rising, has not been keeping up. And so you could see that some people are finding it increasingly difficult to make those kinds of investments when they're not seeing that return to the labor market.
0: Yeah. So, you know, I don't want to be all Debbie Downer here and, it's all terrible. And, you know, these young people are going into a job market that's going to be miserable. And they've taken on this debt and all of this. Are there bright spots? Is there something that you go, you know, there's some hope, some glimmer of hope for them?
1: Well, I don't think there's anything specific that young college graduates are doing today that makes them look different from college graduates in general in the economy, right? There isn't, they're not going into jobs or occupations that aren't growing. What you actually see is that the kinds of industries that young college grads go into or the kinds of occupations are ones that are generally growing in the economy. So there's a lot of concern about AI taking jobs and how much AI exposure young college graduates are going to have and whether or not what that's going to mean for their jobs. And when you look at a sector, let's say like the information sector, young college grads, only about 2.3% of them are in the information sector. And so even if we're seeing job losses there where you might think there may be more AI exposure, it's a very small share of the overall workforce. And so I'm less concerned about those kinds of, scary AI and what that's happening versus what I just think is overall weakness in the economy. Again, I think there's uncertainty in the economy today, in the labor market, in policymaking. And I think that is making employers kind of sit tight and not take on more hiring, like what would advantage young college grads today.
0: No, because that was my next question. You know, how much of this is about AI? How much is about, you know, corporations making different priority choices based on AI? Or how much it is just government policy changes from this administration? Because again, we were told when Trump came in, it was going to be utopia, higher wages, low cost of living, you know, buck a dozen eggs, buck a gallon gas. We were told all these wonderful things. And yet, well, the flip side of all that is happening. And we've got some real problems, and obviously the automation, robotics, and AI that's coming, and nobody knows how that's going to really, how harmful that's going to be. I think we got a good sense. So how much do you think is any of all that, or is it just like the perfect wind, you know, storm of all of it?
1: Well, certainly, I mean, when we look at what's happening with wages in the economy overall, we do see nominal wage growth decelerating, which means that how much workers have to be able to how much leverage they have to bid up their wages has been falling as the unemployment rate is rising. And at the same time, we now see inflation through the roof. And so real wages for last month for the first time has actually gone negative in for the last few years. That's the first time that's happened. And so that is, incredibly detrimental for workers and their families and their ability to afford all the basic necessities. So I think that that is playing not only on family budgets, but also for employers and what they're going to do and the investments that they're going to make. So I think I think inflation plays a large role here as well.
0: So last line of questioning I've got for you, because, you know, what would actually improve job prospects for young workers from a policy perspective? You know, what could, you know, because look, November is an election time. There are a couple of parties, you know, vying for people's votes. You know, what policy wise can be done? And on the other side of this, you know, in a labor market that's getting harder, For you know, younger workers, new entrants, what should unions and schools and policymakers be doing right away?
1: Yeah, it's a great question. So we know that you want to run the economy as close to full employment as you can. Young workers, like many other groups, may not see the benefits of an economy because they have less experience, and so the economy has to be even tighter to see their unemployment rates fall more. And then if they're more scarce, then employers have to work harder to attract and retain them. We talked about these sizable wage gaps between, let's say, Black and Hispanic workers and white workers. And to be able to close those gaps, we talked about unions. And I think unions are really key to being able to narrow some of these pay gaps that we see in the economy. So I think that there are many different steps: make it easier for workers to form a union, raising minimum wages, having better labor standards. All of those play into, hand in hand with a stronger economy, giving young workers better opportunities.
0: Yeah, you said raise the minimum wage, which I'm 100% all in favor of. We should have been doing it, oh, I don't know, 20 years, for the last 20 years. But college graduates don't want to hear about minimum wage. They want to believe that they're going to be higher than that, even though we know that it does affect everyone up and down the wage scale. So
1: yes, and not everyone who leaves college is getting a job right in their career trajectory. Some of them are what they call sort of underemployed or underutilized. They're going to maybe have to take a job that doesn't require a college degree right away, and you want to have higher wages for those jobs or for those people that are in the economy.
0: If you want to read more about what Elise's report looks like, you can take a look at that over at epi.org. We'll get links out on social media. Elise Gould, I appreciate you taking time for us. Great stuff.
1: Thank you.
0: Thanks so much. Want to hear your thoughts? Email me, rick@thericksmithshow.com. Is the college premium still something you value? What do you think this class is going to look like? Want to hear it? rick@thericksmithshow.com. Right back. Stick around. I'm Rick Smith, and this is Labor History in 2. On this day in labor history, the year was 1937. That was the day that workers at the Jones and Laughlin plant in Aliquippa, Pennsylvania, voted in the first ever union election in the United States steel industry under the National Labor Relations Board. The National Labor Relations Act had been passed 2 years earlier, guaranteeing workers the right to join and form a union. But the steel industry had long stood against union organizing. In Pennsylvania, anti-union bosses in steel and coal often had the backing of the state militia. Workers who dared to talk union were harassed and fired. George Laughlin, a steel worker at Jones and Laughlin, found out just how far the company would go to keep the union out of their plant. When George was injured on the job, he took up a part-time job organizing. The company pulled strings and had him committed to the state's lunatic asylum. He was only released after the governor intervened. Governor Griffin Pinchot was a progressive who dared to stand up to the steel companies. The passage of the National Labor Relations Act gave workers the support of the federal government to stand up for their rights as workers. After the votes were counted, it was declared that the workers had overwhelmingly chosen the Steel Workers Organizing Committee, or SWOC, as their bargaining agent. Jones and Laughlin agreed to rehire the workers that had been fired due to their union activity. They also had to pay these workers back pay. and the company agreed to sit down and bargain with the union. The next year, the giant of the steel industry, U.S. Steel, signed its first contract with SWAC. Union recognition had finally come to the steel mills.
2: Well, what did Jones and Laughlin steal? Pittsburgh.
3: 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For more information, go to laborhistoryin2.com, like us on Facebook, and follow us on the Twitters at laborhistoryin2.
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0: You know, it's not surprising what Elise was talking about, because look, you know, when I was in school, the only path forward to make sure that you were to get into the middle class was a college degree. That's what we were told. It's the only way you're going to succeed. And a lot of people, you know, did. The reality was, as we were deindustrializing, as we were losing manufacturing jobs at an alarming pace, it was the smart thing to go, yeah, that's what we should be focusing on. Yeah, those working class jobs, they're all done. But the next great generation, the next great American revival, might not come from Silicon Valley, from Wall Street, or some billionaire's vision board in some glass tower somewhere. It might come from the people who actually build things. People who weld things, wire things, haul things, keep this country running. When the power goes out and, well, when the internet implodes, because I do see that at some point coming. So the people who can actually take a chunk of steel and turn it into something, who can take that pile of wood and build stuff, that's the value, and it always has been. So the future can belong to blue-collar workers in manufacturing and construction, but only, and this is the part, again, I go back to, but only if we see a rise in union density, if we see a great revival of the labor movement and force the country to remember the simple idea that labor creates value and workers deserve a fair cut of that value. And I've been saying this for 21 years now on the air, and you know, it's not a hard concept to understand. Without the people whose hands create, minds create, backs that ache, that create, without those folks, sorry billionaires, sorry Elon, you're not going to be a half a trillion or a trillionaire at some point. And the sad thing is for too long, the working class of this country has been told, be grateful for your scraps. Be thankful you have a job. How many times have you heard that? They're told as if it's some way of making up for the wages that don't keep up, the hours that wreck your body, and the conditions that make safety feel like a joke told by a man in a hard hat with no chin strap. But when unions are strong, when we have strong union density, and you have, as I have seen in my lifetime, an industry like the less-than-truckload freight industry, which was 85, when I started in it, it was almost 85% unionized. Workers stopped begging and they bargained. And that power gave them better pay, better hours, safer workplaces, real benefits, real health care benefits, real retirement. And oh, by the way, dignity and respect. And did it before their backs and their knees and their lungs and all of that are permanently harmed or repossessed by the economy. And the timing, you know, is not a fantasy right now. It's really not. Manufacturing demand is being driven by reshoring, by infrastructure, by energy projects, and the need, well, to replace an aging workforce. Construction's already facing a major labor shortage. We see this all the time, with employers needing hundreds of thousands of new workers in the very near term. And oh, by the way, as the Trump administration continues to go after the people who do build things, that shortage is only going to get worse. And look, that means labor has some leverage. When companies need workers, more than workers need companies, That's when wages rise, apprenticeship programs expand, and unions become a lot more powerful and not just a nostalgia act, but a practical answer to an actual shortage. You know, my own son, you know, I was happy he wanted to get into the building trades, happy he wanted to get into an apprenticeship program, and we got him into one of the best ones. He will never want, if he continues and he gets his learning, and he's not going to go deep into debt. In fact, they're paying him, he makes an obscene amount of money to learn how to make elevators go up and down. And I'm grateful that he does, and I'm grateful that he's learning how to do this. And we all are, because nobody likes to walk up and down steps. But this is where the politics gets interesting. For decades, workers have been told that unions were, well, outdated. Thing of the past. Too noisy, too militant, too inconvenient for business. Because business leaders, they like flexibility. Which is, as we all know, corporate code for, we'd prefer you have no leverage so we can treat you as badly as we want. If unions grow again, they can shape the near future of the economy in ways that we have seen in the past. My grandparents' generation, when they returned from World War II, they not only fought fascism overseas, but they built the most powerful, most prosperous working class in the history of humanity. And we can do that again. We can turn these new manufacturing plants and these new construction sites into engines of middle-class recovery instead of machines for burnout and profit for corporate America. They can turn training a career path, not a trapdoor. And they can make blue-collar mean skilled, respected, and well-paid. And again, I've always said, I don't care what you do for a living, from the greatest surgeon on earth to the guy who's cleaning the toilets at the local school. Every job has meaning. Every job should be valued. Every person has purpose. So when I look at the moment that we're in, and the real point of all of this is the next era of blue-collar prosperity will not be gifted by politicians or benevolent CEOs. It'll be fought for, as it always is, by workers organizing, voting, striking, joining unions, and refusing to accept that idea that the declining standard of living is just, well, it's the invisible hand. If unions rise again, the people who build America, who rebuild America, can finally get a bigger say in how America is built. And that would be a revolution, not in theory, but in paychecks, in time at home, and the ability to go to work without feeling like you're entering a slow-motion injury experiment. I see these stories all the time of, well, these rich people, these actors or these folks going, I don't have a work-life balance. I work all the time. Well, that's fine, well, and good when you can afford to pay someone to raise your children or have your children for you or clean your home or make you dinner or take you places or do all of those things that the vast majority of working class folks don't have an opportunity or a chance to do. So for all the rich people who say there's no such thing as work-life balance, up yours. Try and balance taking care of kids, taking care of a home, nurturing a family, caring for aged parents, being a good citizen and part of your community. Try and do all of that on a wage that doesn't make it to the end of the week. And then lecture me. Until then, shut up. I want to hear your thoughts. Email me, rick@thericksmithshow.com. 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You will find ours. Highly, highly suggest you do. And as always, thanks so much for being here. We'll see you back here next time.

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1: 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It is warm, going up to a high of maybe 92 degrees today. 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
2: 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I'm right on.

0: Good morning, good morning. You are tuned in to What's Going On with Linda Sarsour. And as we say every week, there's so much going on. It's like I don't even know where to start with you all, but we're going to do what we do every week and break down what we can. But before we do that, we're going to go to the newscast and we're going to be right back.
1: From across the nation and around the world, for Pacifica Headlines, I'm Jesse Lent. Israeli troops boarding the remaining 41 ships of the Global Samud Flotilla in Cyprus yesterday, shortly before arresting the activists and destroying the cameras mounted on their vessels. Footage courtesy of the Associated Press. Danielle Galino, one of the activists aboard the flotilla, told the news agency before his arrest that if just one ship can reach the nearly 2 million Palestinians experiencing severe shortages of housing, food, and medicine, it will have been worth it.
2: We're trying to do something because if we break the sea, with just one boat reaches the shores, is the beginning of starting something bigger. So opening humanitarian corridors, that would make the difference in Gaza, for sure.
1: Italy's foreign minister Antonio Tajani called for an urgent review of Israel's use of force after Italian activists in the flotilla said soldiers fired rubber bullets at their vessels. Flotilla organizers say Israeli soldiers fired on 5 boats, causing damage to the vessels. Israeli forces had begun stopping the flotilla roughly 167 miles from the Gaza coastline in international waters, according to the flotilla's website. The vessels departed last week from Turkey. Global Samud Flotilla representatives said late yesterday that 428 detained activists from over 40 countries remain, quote, unaccounted for, and have had neither contact with lawyers nor access to help through diplomatic channels. Their families have not been informed of their whereabouts. Israel's Foreign Ministry Office said Tuesday night that all 430 activists had been transferred to Israeli vessels in a post on X. At least 87 detained flotilla activists have begun a hunger strike, organizers say. Israeli forces arrested 20 people from Hizma, just east of Jerusalem, the Wafa news agency reports, in raids today in the occupied West Bank. Israeli settlers cut down utility poles delivering power to the village of Madma, south of Nablus. At least 19 people, including 3 children, were killed and 17 wounded in Israeli attacks across southern Lebanon yesterday, according to the Lebanese Health Ministry, despite a U.S.-brokered ceasefire between Israel and Lebanon that began on April 16th and was extended by 45 days on Friday. The number of people killed in Lebanon by Israeli strikes during the conflict between Israel and Hezbollah has surpassed 3,000 since March, Lebanon's health ministry said on Monday. Israeli authorities say 18 soldiers and 4 civilians have been killed in missile and drone strikes in Lebanon during the same period. President Donald Trump said yesterday that the U.S. military would deliver a, quote, big hit on Iran in the coming days if a peace deal was not reached, according to The Guardian. According to Al Jazeera, Iran's foreign minister Abbas Araghchi says Tehran has gained military knowledge from previous U.S. and Israeli military actions and warned that, quote, a return to war will feature many more surprises. According to the U.S.-based human rights activist news agency, at least 3,636 people have been killed in Iran by U.S. and Israeli strikes. According to Al Jazeera, at least 26 Israeli civilians have been killed. The Pentagon reports that 13 U.S. service members have been killed as the U.S. and Israel's war on Iran enters its 82nd day. Yesterday, World Health Organization Director General Tedros Adhanom Ghebreyesus expressed concern over the scale and speed of an outbreak of a rare type of Ebola known as Bundibuyo in eastern Congo, where authorities report 134 suspected deaths and more than 500 suspected cases. And Acting Attorney General Todd Blanche faced intense scrutiny on Capitol Hill yesterday over Justice Department plans to create a $1.77 billion U.S. fund to pay allies of President Trump who believe they were targeted politically. In this edited excerpt, Senator Chris Van Hollen of Connecticut questions Blanche over who the fund is actually for.
3: Yesterday, you created a $1.8 billion slush fund to dole out taxpayer dollars to the president's supporters, including those who attacked this Capitol on January 6th. That is pure theft of public funds.
4: It is true that this is unusual. That is true. But it is not unprecedented. And it was done to address something that had never happened again either. So there is an unprecedented nature of what we did yesterday in response to years and years of weaponization.
1: Those are the latest Pacifica headlines. For the Pacifica Network, I'm Jesse Lent.
0: Welcome back to What's Going On with Linda Sarsour here at WBAI. It is right now 7:07 a.m. here in New York City on the East Coast. It's going to be another hot day. Yesterday, I was happened to be out in Philly, and it was, of course, very hot in Philly as well. Just stay hydrated. These are the 10 days of Dhul Hijjah for Muslims, which are the days that coincide with people in our community doing the pilgrimage in Saudi Arabia. So a lot of people who are not at pilgrimage are home. They basically in parallel are also fasting and engaging in some of the worship activities. So as you know, when Muslims fast, we are not able to drink water, of course, or consume any food from a little before sunrise to sunset. And so yesterday, I decided for safety reasons, because I was knocking doors in Philadelphia for Chris Rabb, that I would not fast because it was that hot outside. It was scorching. So please take care of yourselves. Make sure that you're prepared for the weather outside today in New York City, which is going to be another scorching day. I wanted to, share a little bit with you about something that happened this week that really has shook our entire community. And I think it's important that we talk about it in context. And if there was ever a place to do that, it would be here on WBAI. So the day before yesterday, I happened to be scrolling on the internet, and I saw a post that says that there was an active shooting at the Islamic Center of San Diego. And I happen to be very close friends with the imam, or the religious leader and director of the mosque. His name is Imam Taha Hussein. He's originally from Algeria and has been living in this country for over 30 years. And he is a very well-known imam, but also very well-known in our movement spaces. He's one of the religious leaders we go to as Muslims in the movement. He's incredible about connecting the dots for us from a faith perspective around economic justice, social justice, women's rights, immigration and immigrant rights. He's just someone that really had inspired me over the last 15 years since I met him. I remember one time he was at a rally and I heard him speak, and I thought to myself, how incredible this man is for young people in our community and the way he's able to connect the dots. He was at a economic justice workers rally, and he said something that I was so moved by. It was the first time I ever heard it, and it turned out to be something very commonplace in Islam, where he says that our beloved Prophet Muhammad, may peace and blessings be upon him, said, pay the worker before the sweat on their forehead dries. And it was in a workers' rights rally. And I thought to myself, pay the worker before the sweat on their forehead dries. And that basically he was trying to sum up that in our faith, respect of workers, ensuring that they are paid fairly for the work that they do, ensuring that they are paid immediately for the work that they do, is part and parcel to our faith. And just over the years, learning about the different prophets who were all refugees, and that thinking about how that applies today as we continue to see attacks on immigrants, refugees, asylees. And so when I saw the post that there was a active shooting happening at the Islamic Center of San Diego, I texted Imam Taha, and I sent him the post that I saw, and I said, are you okay? And he immediately called me and said, there's an active shooting. He happened to be on the second floor of the mosque, which is also an Islamic center. It's a community center as well as a prayer space and an Islamic school that is part of the campus there. And he says at the time, he didn't know about all the fatalities. He just knew that there was at least one fatality. And at that time, the fatality that he knew about was Brother Amin Abdullah, who was the armed security officer for the mosque. And the story unfolded where two young teenagers, one 17, Kane Clark, and one 19, Caleb Vasquez, showed up to the mosque, was able to get in and not get very far because of the heroic actions of Brother Amin Abdullah, who, when the chaos started, on his walkie-talkie, he had the sense and the discipline on his walkie-talkie to alert someone in the Islamic school to lock the doors. And the protocol had been no questions asked. When the security ever lets you know to lock the doors, you lock the doors. And that's what happened. And then a gentleman, elder, who had been serving the mosque for over 30 years, named Mansour, also known as Abu al-Izz, who was a caretaker of the mosque, also took care of the Islamic bookstore that was also part of the mosque, also came to the rescue, as well as another gentleman in our community named Nadir Awad, who came as well to support and try to keep the killers away from more people. And the killers killed them all. Amin Abdullah, Abu al-Izz, and Nadir Awad are all deceased. And then the killers got back in a car, in one of the killer's mom's car, and ended up down the road about a mile away. And before that, before they got down the road, they actually shot at a landscaper. And the landscaper, thank God, wasn't hurt, but of course called the cops. Now, mind you, while the shooting is happening, police officers are at the house of the mother of Kane Clark. Because Kane Clark's mom realizes that her car is missing, her son is missing, and a cache of weapons are missing. And she claims to the police officers that her son left a suicide note. According to law enforcement agents and leaders that were at the press conferences, they said it's kind of hard to believe that a young man who had prepared all of this and was wearing camel could be suicidal. And so what we end up finding out is that Caleb and Kane Clark meet on the internet. And there was a manifesto that was found. There was a note that was left that was also found. Apparently, hateful rhetoric scrolled on the weapons. Turns out that these young people are on a platform called Discord. It's relatively known to be a more right-wing platform where right-wing folks gather. And they claim to be part of some group, like some culty type group. And these young people are, this manifesto includes very vile, hateful language and aspirations. And yes, it's absolutely anti-Muslim, but there's also hate against other marginalized people as well. And in the manifesto, they claim to be inspired by Christchurch shooting that you all remember happened a few years ago in New Zealand, where 51 Muslims were killed in worship. I mean, a mass casualty of 51 people. And that's what they were going for. And in the case of the Islamic Center of San Diego, the mass casualties could have been, if it wasn't for the heroic actions of Brother Amin Abdullah, Nadir, Awad, and Abul Izz could have been children. At this Islamic center, it was about after 9:30 a.m. in the morning. So there aren't actual prayers that happen at that time. The prayers would have happened at dawn. The next prayer would have happened closer to about 12:45 p.m. But there was a school that was happening at that time. And so if Caleb and Cain were able to get into the school, there was about a little less than 200 children between ages pre-K to third grade and their teachers. So we could have had mass casualties of children once again in school in this country. But again, grateful to the heroic actions of three men, dozens, dozens, and dozens of lives were saved. And so when Caleb and Cain left the scene of the crime, as I said, they drove down the road and shot at a landscaper, who then also called the cops. And then eventually Caleb and Cain were found dead of self-inflicted wounds. I mean, the tragedy upon tragedy upon tragedy of this story is just beyond comprehension. And during the shooting, I heard an audio that someone recorded who was inside the school. And you hear small children whimpering, and you hear a teacher say, "We're going to be quiet together." And I hear a very soft whisper of a male voice saying, "Ashhadu anna la ilaha illallah." And it's the declaration in Islam that you bear witness that that there's only one God. And he kind of went on. And the reason why he was saying that is that you are encouraged, if you're able to remember in the moment, depending on the context and the situation, that is something people say. It's not the only time you say it, but one of the times you say it is that when you think that you're dying, basically, that you want those to be your last words before you leave this earth. And so people, I want you to imagine small children, teachers, who thought that's it, it was over. And they sat with that fear. And in the same audio, finally, after about 2 or 3 minutes of listening to the kids whimper and the teachers telling them to be quiet softly and hearing people saying what they believe to be their last words, you hear a loud knock on one of the doors. It's really knock. It's like, "Police, police, open up." And you hear the people being like, "Is it the police? Like, how do we know it's the police?" Like, I cannot imagine the type of horror and fear that in particular these children felt. And there have been these incredibly brilliant, articulate Muslim children who have been in the media, who shared how about the whole thing, how they felt about it, what they heard, the amount of gunshots they heard. There was one kid that shared also about the experience of when the police came, about how the police told them to put their hands up and walk out in a single file line as they were evacuated. And this is the life of Muslim children in America right now. And what's a little concerning to me, although, local San Diego police and FBI say that there is no longer any threat. Obviously, the two shooters are deceased. But if they had a manifesto and they claim that they were part of some Sons of Tehran, I don't know what they were saying in their manifesto. Like, are there more young people that are part of some sort of group where they're having these conversations? Is this going to be a trend? Are we going to have to worry that other religious institutions, other marginalized people, more mosques are going to be targeted? Many of you know that next week is Eid al-Adha, which is the highest holy holiday for Muslims. And that is based on the story of Abraham. And it comes about 70 days after the past Eid that we had, which was right after we completed the month of Ramadan. This is where Muslims congregate in very large numbers. In places like New York City, we have congregations, outside in parks, in football fields. I mean, it could be anywhere of average of 15,000 people. In other states, even larger. Sacramento last year had an aid prayer outside that had 40,000 people. And so it's been a very difficult few days just thinking about, like, you can't even worship freely in this country. And a lot of people say, where does this come from? You know, how could people be so hateful? How could people be so hateful till the point that they would go and harm and kill innocent people? And I tell people all the time that hateful rhetoric, particularly by those who are powerful, is not just freedom of speech. It could be dangerous and insightful. And in fact, literally like maybe a minute or hours after, you know, details emerged of this shooting, you had very high profile MAGA accounts, pro-Trump accounts, including the infamous Laura Loomer, saying things like, well, if they want to worship freely in mosques, maybe we should deport all the Muslims back to Muslim countries, and then there they can go to all the plenty of mosques that they have over there. So you had people calling for deportation to Muslims. You had folks calling it, you know, false flags, saying that, you know, the Muslims did it to themselves because they wanted to, you know, drum up some empathy. I mean, some said that this mosque deserved it. This is a quote-unquote jihadi mosque. The New York Post spent their ink or wasted their ink saying that, with a headline that said the Islamic center that was targeted in the shooting had a controversial background. So New York Post decided that we're going to try to help justify why this would even happen. So imagine you have a community who's mourning. They just lost three fathers. Brother Amin Abdullah was a father of eight. And Mansour was also a father and a grandfather. Nadir also a father. In fact, his wife is also a teacher at the Islamic school. So you have a community locally and nationally who's mourning. Watched images and videos on the internet from drones, and people, as you can imagine, were zooming in and taking screenshots. So we watched the bodies of Muslims bloody, swimming in their pools of blood. And those were the images that were being distributed. There happens to also be video circulating on the internet, which is an absolute trigger warning, on this Discord platform that I shared about earlier, where the young men were basically live streaming everything. The one flaw of their video was that they didn't have audio, but these young men thought it was that they didn't just want to commit a hate crime or commit a crime and kill innocent people. They wanted it to be documented. That's how they wanted to be remembered. That was the last thing people saw of them. I decided not to watch, of course, but other people did watch them. And this particular mosque, the Islamic Center of San Diego, is exactly that, a center. They have open mosque days where their neighbors are welcome. No one's ever asked what faith they are to enter this Islamic center. And of course, that's everywhere in any mosque. But in this particular mosque, they had incredible programming. I have been there many times over the years. I've done workshops there. I've done panels. I've been in the area doing, for example, work with another organization, and then would go there to pray. Just a beautiful, beautiful Islamic center with an incredibly diverse community. In fact, Islamic Center of San Diego, in my opinion, just because I've been to hundreds of mosques across this country, is one of the most diverse mosques in the country. I mean, from people from the African continent, African Americans, Eastern Europeans, people from the Arab world, South Asia, Latino Muslims. I mean, it is incredible. It's intergenerational. They have women leadership on their board. They have an incredibly robust youth program. It really is the epitome of living out our values as Muslims. They use the mosque to allow young people to organize, to build campaigns on issues that impact the congregants of the mosque. They have demonstrated incredible solidarity. They do community service projects in San Diego. Just a really incredible mosque. And of course, no house of worship ever deserves to be targeted, regardless of what kind of house of worship, whether they're a good one or not. But in particular, this mosque has been really a national example. And Imam Taha, in particular, is a very well-known national leader. And, you know, even in the interviews that Imam Taha did in the last, 48 hours, he says in the interviews that we cannot divorce what happened at the Islamic Center of San Diego without talking about the heightened anti-Muslim rhetoric that we hear, particularly on the political level. And it's important to name that, because in the U.S., we are very clear about different forms of bigotry, anti-Semitism, homophobia, transphobia, xenophobia. You know, we are able to talk about sexism. And in most cases, anti-Black racism, of course. In most cases, if political leaders or radio show hosts or television broadcasters engage in pretty much any form of bigotry, there are often many consequences, right? That could include censorship if they're an elected official. That could include people losing jobs over their extreme rhetoric against any group of people. And it turns out, and I've been doing this work for 25 years, I haven't really, it might have been one or two over the 25 years, but overall, there really are no consequences for folks who engage in rabid anti-Muslim hate. It's just not a thing. And so, yes, do people recognize that there is anti-Arab, anti-Muslim, anti-Palestinian hate? Yes. Are there consequences for it? No. And so it continues to be an acceptable form of bigotry. And sometimes, particularly in the political landscape, there are some people that think that they could win off of being, like, the more hateful you are, the more people think they can win an election, for example. In Congress, we continue to hear horrific rhetoric coming out of, Congress folks like Keith Ogle or Randy Fine out of Florida. We have a caucus in Congress called the Sharia Free Caucus. And the intention of this particular caucus is basically to say that the U.S. should be Muslim free. That's what they want. They think that,

history of understanding that 25% plus of enslaved Africans were also Muslims. Many of them were parts of prestigious families in Africa. Many of them were fluent in the Arabic language. Some of them were scholars, and they were kidnapped and brought to this country. And I tell people all the time when people ask me about the resilience of our people in this country and all we have endured, I tell people I want you to imagine that I know and I understand my own history as a Muslim American, that an enslaved African Muslim under the watches of slave masters figured out how to hold on to their faith in their hearts. Because you may be able to force someone to convert verbally, but you can't force people to change what's in their hearts. And my studies have led me to understand that enslaved African Muslims in this country would know when to pray based on the way that the sun rose and the sunset. They figured out when Ramadan was by as best as they could based on the seasons. They, in some cases, scrolled on whatever they had their recollection of the Quran, which is the holy book for Muslims. And so for me, as a Muslim American, I'm able to be a Muslim in this country because of enslaved African people. And so you better believe I'm going to be unapologetically Muslim. You know, my father came to this country in the 1970s from Palestine. He was able to walk off an airplane in John F. Kennedy Airport, stroll the streets of New York City and find a mosque and say, Assalamu alaikum, may peace and blessings be upon you. My father didn't have to sacrifice to be a Muslim in America, but somebody did for me, and you better believe I'm going to be unapologetic about it. And so it's been a difficult few days for our people, particularly for young Muslim children. These children understood that the reason why they were hiding under desks and in closets is because killers came to hurt them because they were Muslim. That their mosque, that their school that they loved, that the security guard that they saw every morning and said, Salaamu Alaikum to every morning, were gunned down because of their faith, because somebody decided that they didn't deserve to be here anymore. And so I want you to imagine the trauma, not only of the children that experienced this directly, but of little Muslim children all across this country. I can't even imagine the parents who the next morning after the shooting woke up to take their kids to school. And that is a feeling, by the way, very unique to this country, where in this country, anyone who drops their kids at a school might have that feeling. I mean, I think about the shooting that happened in Uvalde, Texas. And I think about the heroic actions of Mansoor and Brother Amin Abdullah and Brother Nadir in San Diego, where we had burly police officers, the Uvalde Police Department, who basically were too afraid to put their bodies on the line for small children at an elementary school, where we had dozens of fatalities. And in this case, you had three Muslims who said, our bodies are going to be on the line because we are going to protect our people. We are going to protect these children. And Brother Amin Abdullah wrote a post on Facebook days before this horrific shooting. And he said, and for context, Brother Amin Abdullah is a convert to or a revert to Islam back in the 90s, in the late 90s. And he says in his post on social media, I actually posted it because I felt I was so inspired by the way that he thinks, such a simple, humble,

servant in this world. And Brother Amin on May 5th posted this, and this is the last post that you see on his social media. He says, what is success? To many people, success is financial stability, good reputations, beauty, etc. As for me, wallahi thumma wallahi, that means I swear to God, it is returning back to Allah, our creator, with the same pure soul he loaned me at birth. Having the malaikata of Allah Ta'ala saying, meaning the angels of God saying to me, don't fear and don't grieve, but receive the glad tidings of Jannah, which means paradise, which you were promised by the most forgiving and the most merciful. And may Allah Ta'ala grant us husn al-khatama, meaning a good closing, a good ending. And then he says, Ameen, which is Amen. This is the kind of guy we're talking about. This is a guy that said, listen, I just want to serve. I'm just doing the best that I can on this earth because I know there's something beyond this world, that I'm not chasing fame. I'm not chasing money. This is not the kind of life I want to live. And he died defending his community. He died defending children, children that were not his own. And so while I'm devastated, and I've been devastated for since I heard this news, since the minute Imam Taha told me to confirm that there was a shooting that was happening. And then I sit and think about these incredible men that I keep talking about, because in these cases, oftentimes, there's so many shootings that happen in this country that we kind of move on from one shooting to the next. And I want to remind people that these were people who were loved and love. These are people who have now left behind people who are mourning them, who are grieving. There are people now who have voids in their heart because hate stole their lives, terrorized not just the community in San Diego, but terrorized communities all across this country. People are living and waking up in fear. So may God grant them the highest levels of paradise. May they rest in peace. And I hope you all check in on your Muslim friends, because this is hard. It's not okay. And people are not okay. Just letting people know, you know, I see you, because really we're all we got, friends. Really, I come to that conclusion many years ago that we have to count on each other, you know, that this idea of interdependence, and that we live in a country where we're all we got. It is 7:39 a.m. and you are tuned in to What's Going On with Linda Sarsour here on WBAI. Just to go into a little political segment, as I shared earlier on in the show, I was in Philadelphia yesterday and I was knocking doors for Chris Rabb in my personal capacity. And it was hot outside. Just let me make sure that I remind you that it was very hot yesterday and it is very hot today, including here in New York City. So please make sure you stay hydrated and stay indoors if you can, because there is a heat advisory out today. And we were knocking doors yesterday and it was very inspiring. A lot of people said, oh, I already voted early. I already sent in my mail-in ballot. People knew Chris Rabb's name. And just to tell you a little bit about Chris Rabb, Chris Rabb is a socialist. He's African-American. He's a current sitting state representative in Philadelphia. And he is, my friends, spicy. I mean, the man is very spicy. This is a man who's going to be AIPAC's worst nightmare in Congress. He has taken, you know, the position early on in genocide that I wished many political leaders would. And he, of course, was good on Palestine before there was a genocide. Unequivocally stands in solidarity with the Palestinian people. Has an incredible historic analysis around Palestine. He's not one of those, oh, Netanyahu's just bad by himself. He understands the brutal history of the creation of the state of Israel. He understands
that there's an occupation, a brutal occupation that is funded by US taxpayer dollars. He understands what's at stake in this country. He has been targeted by the right wing for his positions on Palestine. He's good for our immigrant neighbors. He's good for marginalized people. He oftentimes takes positions that are not popular. And that's the kind of person that you need in Congress, someone who's not going to bow to special interest groups. He didn't take a single dollar of corporate money. And yesterday at his watch party, our election watch party, I looked around and it was really inspiring, even amongst all the grief that I was feeling after the shooting in San Diego. And I looked around and it was young black people, it was young white folks, it was young Latinos. There was also, of course, seasoned folks and elders that were in the room that also were just like me, looking around at the incredible energy and youth that was in that room. We have a new generation that has emerged, and they are powerful, and they are willing to do the work, and they are willing to knock doors in 95 degrees weather. And the momentum that Chris built over the course of the last few weeks has been just phenomenal. And still, people didn't believe that Chris Rabb could win. They said, absolutely, this guy, no way. It's not possible. He was running against a doctor named Dr. Alice Stanford, and he was also running against another state representative named Sharif Street. And, Sharif Street, for example, both Alice Stanford and Sharif Street, but Sharif in particular, they come from the Philadelphia slash Pennsylvania Democratic machine. And one of the analysis that people had, and political commentators had, is that there's no way that Chris Rabb could beat this like decades old machine. Nobody beats the machine. And Chris Rabb, it was a blowout. It wasn't even close, my friends. It was not close at all. This was not one of those tight races. I mean, Chris Rabb came in first place ahead of Alla Stanford, and he beat her by over 20,000 votes. Like, this was not a close race by any means. And I keep telling people, and in particular, Sharif Street has a little history with us in my community. He is a Muslim that comes from a part of Philadelphia that I love very much. It's one of the oldest and most influential Black Muslim communities in the country. They are an incredibly well-organized community, and have done so much for just our history and legacy as a Muslim American community in this country. And part of the reason why I was supporting Chris Rabb and not Sharif Street is because Sharif Street did not lead with his own personal values. He led with whatever the establishment told him was palatable for an election. And he thought that if he towed the party line, if he stayed away from foreign policy, he refused to say that it was a genocide in Gaza. He refused to make commitments around, pieces of legislation that he could potentially support to end military aid to Israel. He thought he was smart. He was like, I'm trying to be pragmatic here. I'm not trying to lose an election over these types of issues. And it cost him an election. He didn't just lose. He got crushed. He came in third place. So this establishment politics, it's not going to work. I was May 15th last Friday. You all know it was the 78th anniversary of a Nakba. And a Nakba, as you know, aka the catastrophe, when over 750,000 Palestinians were displaced as the creation of the State of Israel began. Over 400 villages were destroyed. And I was watching, for example, Dr. Frederick Haynes III, who won a primary in Texas 30th District back on March 3rd. I just happened to be scrolling on the internet and I see this incredible statement from Dr. Freddie Haynes, who is surely going to Congress because he's not going to really have any Republican opposition. And I happen to be scrolling on the internet and I see this statement from Frederick Haynes that says, today we commemorate Nakba Day, the 78th anniversary of the catastrophic
catastrophic displacement of over 700,000 Palestinians from their native land to create the state of Israel. We celebrate the resilience of Palestinian Americans in the state of Texas and the United States as they continue to press on despite the ongoing genocide of their people in Gaza and the West Bank. We will continue to fight to ensure that the ongoing displacement of Palestinians comes to an end and that they receive justice for all of their suffering. This is the kind of people we're sending to Congress. It's a new day. It is a new day to see someone like Frederick Haynes, who's going to Congress, to see a Chris Raab go to Congress, you know, Summer Lee, also from Pittsburgh, won her re-election yesterday as well, to see this new generation. Some of them actually, I wouldn't call them new generation. They're pretty seasoned age-wise. I mean, Frederick Haynes is definitely in his mid-60s, but a new kind of breath of fresh air going to Congress that are willing to be unequivocal standing in solidarity with the Palestinian people. So let's just say that AIPAC got some nightmares coming to Congress. Now, there was a there it, part of what happened yesterday also was that AIPAC focused on a race out in Kentucky. And that was a race between Ed Gallarine and Thomas Massie. Many of you recognize Thomas Massie's name because Thomas Massie is one of the few Republicans who's willing to buck Trump. And he was one of the Republicans that teamed up with Ro Khanna out in California to demand the release of the Epstein files. He has also been unequivocally anti-Israel, has, you know, called for all end to military aid to Israel, including Iron Dome. And so Trump set his eyes and AIPAC set their eyes on Thomas Massie. And yesterday was the most expensive House race in American history. And that was the race that Thomas Massie ran to save his seat. Unfortunately, Ed Gallarine, who nobody knew who this guy was, he had no name recognition, came out of kind of nowhere, to be quite honest with you, beat Thomas Massie yesterday. And a lot of people were like, wow, that's a big win for Trump. And, you know, Thomas Massie, you know, lost his seat. And yes, it's true that Thomas Massie lost his seat. And of course, I don't agree with Thomas Massie on many things. I do think that it's important to recognize sometimes that there are some Republicans who can muster up the courage to go against the President of the United States. The fact that he came out to demand release of the Epstein files, I think, is something that we have to acknowledge, that it's that was a good thing. But overall, for me, I would say that it's not a win for Trump. It's not a win for AIPAC if you had to spend $30+ million for that seat, for one congressional seat. So the fact that AIPAC has to spend that level of obscene resources tells me that we're making them work and spend much harder than they ever have to spend ever in their history. So to me, that's a win for us, although Thomas Massie did lose his seat in Kentucky. Many of you know I lived in Kentucky for 6 months during the Breonna Taylor and during the racial justice uprisings of 2020, and got to meet a lot of incredible people as I was organizing and living there on the ground, organizing on behalf of Breonna Taylor. And yesterday they also had their elections. Shamika Parish Wright is now going to a runoff with the mayor of Louisville, Kentucky. Shamika was one of the leaders of the Justice for Breonna Taylor movement. She is an organizer. She ended up running for city council, became a city council member, and just always at the right place at the right time. And Shamika Parish Wright is a movement person, and she is going to a runoff with the current mayor of Louisville, Kentucky. Charles Booker also won the United States Senate Democratic primary against Amy McGrath. That was a big win for Charles Booker, for the movement as well in Kentucky. So we did see some great wins across the country. Gives me some hope, in this very dark world. And so we got to keep the momentum up, stay involved, figure out who's running in your area. Next up for me is supporting a candidate out in New Jersey 12, Bonnie Coleman seat. Bonnie Coleman has announced that she will retire. So the seat had become open, and there is a humanitarian, a physician who has visited and done humanitarian missions in Bosnia and the African continent, in Gaza multiple times, serving and being a public servant as a physician named Dr. Adam Hemawi, who's running in that seat. And so I feel really optimistic
about that. So those are the things that are giving me a little hope, at least on the political level. Finally, I'll say that there are that you all heard in the newscast, there continues to be attempts by activists across the world who have continued to try to break the siege on Gaza through the flotillas. Yesterday, I received a message from one of the parents. Her son was on the most recent flotilla, and he has been kidnapped, of course, by the State of Israel. And the Council on American Islamic Relations, New Jersey chapter, has been calling on federal representatives to find out where he's being held and ensure he's treated humanely. So there are advocates and, of course, his own family calling for his release. He's a Nutley resident. He's a United States citizen. Nutley resident, meaning a Nutley, New Jersey. His name is Amru Ibrahim. He was one of the activists who was on one of the flotillas. As you know, the flotillas are trying to break the siege on Gaza, usually are carrying baby formula and medicine, health items. And the mission here is that even if one of the flotillas breaks the siege and develops a humanitarian corridor, that would be an extreme win. So the risks are worth it to many of these activists who I commend for continuing to be relentless and continue to try. Of course, as you can imagine, the State of Israel intercepted once again, took many of the activists, and some of them are still, people don't know where they are. And so Ibrahim is a longtime political activist who's been active with the Palestinian rights movement in New Jersey. And he was one of the ones who was among the aboard one of the boats before they were intercepted by Israel. And here in New Jersey's public affairs director, Noreen Akhtar, said that Nutley resident Amru Ibrahim was on a humanitarian mission to Gaza when he, along with other flotilla passengers, were abducted by Israeli authorities on international waters. We call on the federal representatives to find out where he's being held, ensure he's treated humanely, and to advocate for his release. So we demand the release of all those who have been kidnapped by Israel on these flotillas, and just want to say to those in the flotilla movement that you are inspirational. You understand the risks. You've seen the risks before many times, and the fact that you continue to go in hopes to break this siege on Gaza, knowing that the people of Gaza still need us and are still under threats of bombardment, and there's still limited aid that gets into Gaza, is heroic and commendable. And so we hope that Amru Ibrahim gets back to his family safely. We hope all the activists get back to their families safely. So today you were tuned in to Linda Sarsour here on What's Going On WBAI. And I apologize for, it was a heavy show for me. I literally practiced this during the night because yesterday I happened to be on Democracy Now! With Amy Goodman, and it was my first time kind of hearing my own voice talk about how I felt and what I heard and what I learned about the shooting in San Diego, and promised myself to be as professional as possible, as brave as possible for my people to talk about and humanize their stories. And I couldn't help it but broke and cried on Democracy Now! So I tried to muster up not doing that here today on my own show. So I appreciate you all for tuning in, for continuing to support WBAI, for giving me this opportunity to be able to have long form opportunity to talk about my people and to share with you context and to share with you about the beloved people that are the Islamic Center of San Diego, to talk about my friend Imam Taha, to talk about the beautiful little Muslim children who will live with this trauma forever. And I am grateful for this platform here on WBAI. So please, when I share with you to continue to support WBAI, this is personal for me, because we don't get to do this on many other outlets, and WBAI gives us an opportunity to be in context, to be in color, to be in nuance in ways that we're not able to on other platforms. 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

0: Juliette Venegas in Democracy Now! Studio. This is Democracy Now! I'm Amy Goodman. We end today's show looking at the death penalty. Amnesty International's found global executions surged to a 44-year high last year. The spike in executions driven by Iran, where 2,100 people were executed, more than double the number there in 2024. We're joined now by Rahab Arini, human rights lawyer and researcher on Iran for Amnesty International, contributed to the new Amnesty International Global Report on Death Sentence and Executions in 2025. Raha, talk about what happened in Iran in the last year.
1: Hello, Amy. Thank you for having me. Iran has been the second executioner in the world for decades. However, even by the authorities' own grim record, 2025 was a horrific year. We have recorded the highest number of executions carried out in Iran since the early 1980s. And this is in a context where the Iranian authorities have intensified the use of the death penalty as a tool of political repression to create a climate of fear and intimidation in the society and deter dissent. We documented the execution of over 2,100 people in 2025. Around half of them are for drug-related offenses, which affect the most impoverished sectors of the Iranian society. We also documented an increased use of the death penalty against protesters, dissidents, and those accused of espionage who face grossly unfair trials before revolutionary courts in Iran.
0: You mentioned Iran is number two. Let's talk about number one. Amnesty notes that 2025 death penalty count doesn't include thousands of executions in China that the organization believes have been carried out, remaining the world's top executioner, Raha.
1: China has kept the number of executions that it carries out every year a state secret. And as a result, even though Amnesty believes that thousands of executions take place in China every year, we are unable to provide a minimum credible figure. A number of states in the world, including China, Saudi Arabia, the U.S., are the largest executioners in the world year after year. And they, along with Vietnam, North Korea, and 15 other countries, so all in all, 17 countries constitute a small minority in the world that keep insisting on the use of the death penalty as a tool of control and repression against this global trend toward the abolition of the death penalty. So the report on the one hand is grim because it shows this escalating use of the death penalty by a minority of the states in the world, but it also shows that the global effort for the abolition of the death penalty has succeeded as two-thirds of the countries in the world now have stopped using the death penalty in law or practice.
0: Finally, Rahab Arini, what is the effect of the U.S. and Israel bombing Iran when it comes to repression of Iranians?
1: People in Iran now are caught between unlawful Israeli and U.S. armed attacks on the one hand and deadly cycles of repression at the hands of Iran's own authorities. The attacks caused major civilian harm and intensified the economic hardship that people have faced in Iran for decades. And they just started weeks after people in Iran were in a state of collective shock, grief and trauma following the unprecedented January protest massacres. In the context of the armed conflict, the Iranian authorities have intensified the climate of repression and have used national security and armed conflict as a pretext to carry out further mass arbitrary arrests. Thousands of people have now been arrested, and they have also intensified the use of politically motivated death penalty cases. So since the armed conflict began in late February, there has been at least 32 politically motivated executions. They included young protesters who had been arrested just weeks earlier in January 2026, dissidents and those accused of espionage or collaboration with foreign governments, who usually face charges such as enmity against God or corruption on earth that are very vague and broad, and they fall under the jurisdiction of revolutionary courts that are fundamentally unfair and rely on torture tainted confessions. So the situation now has become very dire, and people in Iran face dual atrocity risk.
0: We have to leave it there.
1: War crimes and crimes against.
0: Rahab Bahraini, we thank you so much for being with us with Amnesty International. We'll link to the new Amnesty report. That does it for our show. I'll be at the IFC Center tonight for Steal the Story, Please, with Nermeen Sheikh.
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3: 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I'm Michael G. Haskins, your radio host and guide. Weekday mornings, 83 degrees and sunny in New York City. It's going to be a hot day again today. Please be aware of that. Make sure that you're hydrated as you go out and about throughout the day. And take care of your pets, and make sure to look in on the elderly and the young children. Don't leave anyone in a closed car. It's 9 a.m. in New York City. Coming up next is Covert Action Bulletin with Chris Garoppa and Rachel Hu.
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5: Welcome to Covert Action Bulletin, the official radio program and podcast of Covert Action Magazine, where we've been exposing the covert action of the U.S. government and plutocrats worldwide since 1978. I'm Chris Garaffa.
6: And I'm Rachel Hu. From the governor of California to the mayor of Pensacola and Senate seats in Massachusetts, Ohio, and beyond, socialism is having a revival. We're seeing socialist independent candidates and ideas gaining momentum all across the country. They're talking about common sense ideas that resonate with everyday people. Things like public seizure of the 100 biggest corporations, abolishing the Supreme Court, reparations for Black Americans, slashing the Pentagon budget, abolishing ICE, expanding housing, public transit, and access to medical care. You know, things that seem so radical, Chris, if you think about it. But nonetheless, we are in the middle of a socialist revival. But before we get into that, I did want to introduce a kind of urgent story that's coming out of Ventura, California. For those of you who have not followed this story before, there are anti-ICE activists who've been organizing for quite some time in Ventura, in particular in the areas where there are farm workers who are being harassed by ICE. Greg Bovino's made it his personal diatribe or his personal desire to go and destroy any organizing happening in the region. So recently, the feds have raided their homes. I wanted to talk about this briefly, Chris, because I think it's a really important moment that we're in to understand the kind of repression that's happening all across the country. But nonetheless, wanted to toss it to you on some of this. Not sure if you heard about it.
5: I did see some stories about this, and we did actually interview two organizers with VC Defensa, this organization, last year. It was our July 30th, 2025 episode called Ventura County Organizes Against ICE, and we'll include a link to that in the show notes for those who are getting the podcast version or on the Patreon or on the website. You know, be sure to go back and listen to that, because I think it's going to provide a lot of important context for, you know, the bravery of what these organizers and community members were doing and continue to do in Ventura County, California. You know, this is an area that's north of Los Angeles. It's rural. It's farm. I mean, it's not rural, but it's like farm area. Right. You know, you have to go. They said, you know, you have to drive significantly to go from one farm to another. It's not like a city where there's, you know, people on every block. It's a very different area. And so what we've learned is that a number of the VC Defensa volunteers and organizers had their homes raided on Wednesday morning. This was Wednesday the so I'm trying to pull a calendar up here. Wednesday the 13th, they had their homes raided by federal agents at like 3 a.m. One of them even was, you know, held for a couple hours and then went to his own business. He went to his shop that he owns and said that the door of the shop he owns had been broken down. The security cameras had been destroyed. This is one of the volunteers, Leo Martinez, and this is according to the Huffington Post. Their other volunteers were handcuffed. Their kids were held with them. You know, this is, you know, the police raiding, federal police raiding somebody's house at 3 a.m. And apparently there's no real reason for it. The federal agencies, DHS, have been able to provide no justification, even to the lawyers, for VC Defensa and for the people who were raided and held. They have not been able to say, you know, apparently the lawyer has said that the warrants were, this is a quote, general, broad, and boilerplate, as well as, quote, carelessly drafted. That's according to the lawyer for Reem Yassin, the lawyer for VC Defensa. So I think this is something that, you know, this is certainly politically motivated, without a doubt, of course. It's, in a sense, it's retribution for the work that VC Defensa has been doing. You might remember, if you go back and listen for our audience, if you listen to the show that we did last year, it was after the, it was in July, and it was after the death of Jaime Alanis Garcia, who died during an immigration raid. ICE agents were chasing him for no reason. They were terrorizing the Glasshouse Farms, the cannabis farm that he worked at. They were chasing him, and he ended up dying during that chase. And really, you know, possibly the first person to die, the first known person, at least, to die during an immigration raid in the second Trump administration. You know, but during that raid, also, we know that organizers with VC Defensa and the communities that they're working with were able to save a number of people from being raided by ICE. They, you know, faced off with ICE and other, you know, DHS agents for hours during these raids, not just at the Glass House, but also at other farms in the area, in the Ventura County area. This is clearly retribution against these organizers, and it's clearly baseless. There's nothing, and as the lawyer has said, there is nothing in these warrants. There is nothing that they have done to justify any of this reaction against them. So we'll be following these cases very closely and following these developments.
6: Definitely. I really wanted to talk about this for so many reasons, Chris, but one of the biggest reasons being that I think any activist anywhere in the country needs to recognize the reality of what the Trump administration is doing, the severity of the repression, and really uplift the fact that not only were these activists targeted by the feds, but it's deeper than that. I mean, they've been organizing in their communities, building a real sense of community power and a sense of trust to bring us back to that interview you mentioned about the farm worker who was killed. This has been an ongoing campaign to fight back, especially for migrant workers, which is what this area, Ventura, Oxnard in particular, which is kind of the farm area, it's really known for. And so I think it's a historic fight. If you want to go back in time, actually, to the kind of 1960s and the fight of farm workers in California, I mean, this has been an ongoing struggle for the rights of farm workers in this country. So I think it's just something that we need to be really like keyed in on. And the reality of this whole raid was that it was profoundly unconstitutional. This is actually what the lawyer said, the one you mentioned earlier, Reem Yassin. Quote, this is completely unconstitutional. Clearly an intimidation tactic being used against people who are exercising the right to organize and protect their community. We will be taking legal action to fight back against these unjust attacks. End quote. That is her kind of quote on this matter, but it is most certainly on every level a disturbing kind of process of what happened. I mean, the Department of Homeland Security is the one, the Department of Homeland Security is really in so many ways a huge part of this, but in particular, it's the Department of Homeland Security that actually put out these statements that these agents from Homeland Security investigation served warrants. So it's just I have a lot of questions personally. I'm not a lawyer. There's only so much I know about the law, but what I will say is HSI is putting out warrants to find cell phones of activists. In what world do they need to be doing that? In what world is that necessary? And let alone the fact of the matter is that they put out a warrant to find these phones. But then when it came down to it, they went into the offices and the homes of these activists, rifled through all of their things, kicked down their doors, destroyed their stuff, looked through everything they could possibly look through. This wasn't just looking for electronic devices. They clearly were looking to seize any information they could possibly seize on the organizing activities that again, are constitutionally protected. These are people's First Amendment rights. This is the right of these activists to be able to do basic things like just paying attention to what ICE is doing. In essence, that's a lot of what their community organizing is. It's bringing people together and it's watching what ICE is doing. So for there to be a raid of this scale is clearly, as the lawyer put out here, an intimidation tactic. I do want to mention also in terms of where this has come from. I mean, we're starting to see a lot more, luckily, I think a lot more national media on this. I saw Huffington Post wrote something. The New York Post, though, had the first scoop, which makes me slightly, you know, raise some eyebrows there in terms of how that happened. But I'm not surprised at all that the right-wing media is on top of this. They're trying to really categorize this in a way that is very, you know, just like ridiculous on every level. I won't even give more airtime to it. But Chris, I was going to say, you know, when it came down to it, Jaime Garcia, the first known person to die during the Trump administration's immigration raids, the one that you mentioned, you know, this was Greg Bovino's like project. I mean, this is what got Greg Bovino catapulted to the national spotlight. I mean, obviously, you know, for many reasons, he's been retired, quote unquote, from this. He's still in the mix, but he's been retired from his official position. But this is his home region. This is his home patrolling region. This is where Greg Bovino is from. So this is where he got his name for himself. So I am under no illusion that this is an attempt to have a lot of retribution towards activists as well, because Bovino, you know, whether or not it's Bovino pulling the strings and it's his coworkers, colleagues, and those who know him, it's clearly from a place of a sense of vendetta. I mean, I also want to say this isn't the first time this raid, this kind of like targeting has happened to these activists. A month ago, the same activist whose home was raided, Leo Martinez, he was also targeted by ICE. He was targeted by ICE because an ICE like rammed his vehicle and hospitalized a U.S. citizen, which was absolutely crazy. You know, a U.S. citizen being Leo. So I think it's really, you know, clear to me that ICE has had an agenda against these organizers, against these activists. And the reason why is because they're successful, because they're actually gaining traction. They're actually getting people in their communities to come out and to be able to defend one another. I mean, they were also early on before also in the kind of defense of immigrants in the region. I mean, they were able to successfully on multiple occasions defend farm workers. And that is the whole reason why I think we see the kind of animosity from ICE. So the fact of the matter is, if you look through some of the photos and the screenshots of what happened when the ICE agents kind of attacked Leo, I mean, they jumped out of their vehicles. They had guns, like assault rifles in their hands. It's really like a disturbing scene. So this was a month ago in which this happened. And this was not, and when we go into the details of it, it's like not that different in some ways in terms of the trajectory of where the, like where this kind of long-standing desire to escalate this intimidation comes from. So I wanted to throw that in there, Chris, as an important part of the story. And the other aspect I wanted to just kind of mention as part of this is that, you know, we are really seeing nationwide an uptick of a serious, really excite. I mean this in a good way, a very serious type of organizing against ICE. I mean, there are in most major cities in the U.S. some sort of anti-ICE defense coalition that's been built. In most major cities in the U.S., there is infrastructure being built. I mean, there are some cities even where they have whole hotlines that are being arranged by organizers that then, you know, the state takes credit for, like in Providence. This is a thing that has happened there. They've built anti-ICE hotlines for people to really, you know, protect each other. And I think that this is an important development. I mean, we're seeing it nationwide. I think Minneapolis led the way in a lot of ways, both with the general strike in response to ICE, but also in the organizing against ICE and the kind of militancy with which we saw people show up and seriousness would be people saw show up and say, we don't want this in our communities. This won't be tolerated. And I think in a lot of ways, I feel like this desire to attack these activists in Ventura. It's retribution for the kind of anger that the administration overall is having at the inability in some ways. Their hands are a bit tied. I mean, the people of the United States have made it very clear they do not want ICE in their communities. Not only do not want ICE in their communities, they do not want any more of these ridiculous kind of federal style ICE deployments that Trump was doing and has stopped since Minneapolis, which I think we don't talk about enough. These raids, I don't know if the word is raids. It's not really quite raids. I mean, raids are still going on, but these targeted intensified blitzes, I think is a better term. These targeted intensified blitzes from the Trump administration directly, they have put them on pause. They've put them on pause for good reason. They do not want to get the ire of the public again in this way. So instead, they're still going on. Of course, these raids are still happening. They're happening in a bit of a different fashion all across the country. But there was a moment in time where I felt like for many people, they were just, when are they going to come to my city next? And it doesn't, we're not in that moment anymore. So I can't help but feel like this targeting of these activists is in line with a general sense of frustration. The Trump administration didn't stop doing this just because they wanted to pivot and focus on Iran and focus on an international issue. That wasn't it at all. They needed to stop because the power of the people was shown in Minneapolis. And they don't want to risk it again. So now they're trying kind of more low level ways of implementing the same policies, hopefully a little bit less flashy from their perspective. But truthfully, people all across the country are defending nonetheless. They're fighting back nonetheless. And, you know, these activists in Ventura said that no matter what happens, despite the raids, nothing is going to stop them. So I think that's a lesson for all of us for sure.
5: It certainly is. You know, Rachel, we are still seeing these organizations and community defense groups, you know, nationwide, even though we haven't seen the scale of these of ICE terror that we had seen, we're still seeing these groups like VC Defensa, like the groups in Providence and here in Connecticut and across the country still organizing because we know that they could come back at any time. We know that it can continue at any time. And Trump could decide, you know, that these raids are going to resume to the scale that they did. But I'm glad you mentioned Greg Bovino because, you know, Greg Bovino was the commander at large of Border Patrol. He was, you know, he was the one who was overseeing the operations in Chicago and Minneapolis and others. And we have to mention that it was also the resistance of the people, especially in Minneapolis, but across the country in response to what was happening in Minneapolis that forced actually the Trump administration to move Greg Bovino back to El Centro, California, where he's, you know, he should be in jail, frankly, for the terror that he has wrought on people.
6: Absolute criminal.
5: He is, you know, he is now back in El Centro, California. He's the sector chief of Border Patrol, for that area. It was the response of the people in Minneapolis on January 23rd when there was that massive shutdown, as well as January 30th, another day of massive shutdown that really rang out across the country on both of those days. That really was the significant force that, you know, forced the Trump administration to move Bovino. Now, again, he should have been fired. He should be facing charges. But I think we have to mention that is the reason that Bovino is no longer the quote commander at large of the Border Patrol. So, like I said, you know, we're going to continue following this case. We're going to continue following these attacks on organizers and community organizations in Ventura County and beyond. But, you know, I think when we're talking about these organizations, when we're talking about people fighting for change, fighting for justice, fighting to defend their communities, that ties right in with what you were saying earlier, Rachel, with this massive rise of the revival of socialist ideas and socialist, especially campaigns that we're seeing all across the country. There's this whole slate in California on the Peace and Freedom Party, which is this historic socialist electoral party. If you're in California, you should definitely, you know, you're probably aware of them, I hope, but you should check them out. You know, they have a whole slate up from, you know, the superintendent of public instruction to all the way up to the governor, a guy named Ramsey Robinson, who's a social worker from the Bay Area. He's not a politician. He's not, you know, he's not wealthy. He's running for governor of California. Frank Vargas, again, he's a union leader. He's running for superintendent of public instruction. So like the statewide education department. But we're also seeing this in Chicago, in Massachusetts. Joe Taché is running for Senate in Massachusetts. He's a youth worker. We're seeing, you know, in the Bronx, in the poorest congressional district in the country, New York 15. It is the poorest congressional district in the country. And it's the Bronx. It's not, you know, some rural area. It's like literally right there in the center of global finance. There's an English teacher who's running for the House against the Zionist Richie Torres, this guy Andre Easton. He's running there in the Bronx. You mentioned the mayor of Pensacola, that Jasmine Brown is running for that office. I mean, there are so many more. And I think it's such an important thing that we're seeing here. We're seeing all of these people say, you know, not just taking to the streets, but also saying, I'm going to run for office because I do not think that, you know, these politicians represent me. I think that I can, you know, I represent my community much better than these super wealthy, super elite, corrupt politicians up and down the ballot and across the board. I'm really excited to see this, you know, and some of these ideas that they have that you mentioned earlier, reparations, seizing for public good, the biggest 100 biggest corporations, abolishing the Supreme Court, expanding public transit and housing. You know, they seem radical, like you said, but they're really not. They're not radical at all. They're common sense ideas. We live in the wealthiest country in the world. The money is there, but they spend billions of dollars an hour, you know, bombing other countries and occupying other countries. They spend, you know, billions of dollars giving aid to Israel. They spend billions of dollars on, you know, this ridiculous, you know, Pentagon war machine and tax breaks for the already wealthy. So it's not radical to say that we should instead use that money that we already have to fund people's needs. To say that, you know what, these big companies, the 100 biggest companies, many of them actually at this point are now tech companies. They are extracting so much value from us, whether we work for them or not, that they actually should be owned by us, that they should be controlled by us, the people, in particular, the workers who work there, but also the people who are impacted every day by their decisions. So I'm actually very excited to see this. I mean, you know, we see this resurgence of socialist ideas. I mean, it really kicked off, I think, in 2016 with the Bernie Sanders campaign. He had a very particular definition of socialism that got people interested in the idea. And we have seen over the last 10 years now, I can't believe it's been 10 years since that campaign, you know, but we've seen over the last 10 years, people really digging in. What is socialism? What is revolution? What does it mean to have a system that takes care of the needs of the people rather than the profits of the billionaires? So I'm actually very, very excited to see all of these candidates. I didn't know some of them when I was doing, you know, we're doing the research for this show, but I'm very excited to see all these candidates and more that I know will be coming up.
6: Definitely, Chris. You know, I mean, it's an interesting kind of smashing of stories of kind of the dystopian reality that we live and then the hope core of what could happen. I mean, one of the things that I think is really significant about these different campaigns, I mean, I'll mention a few more that you might have missed. I mean, I don't know if you know, former Councilwoman Kisharma Sawant is also running for Congress. We also have Byron Sucho Lopez, who's an alderman in Chicago, a socialist alderman, anti-imperialist alderman, who's also going to be running for Congress as well. I think across the board, we're just seeing this revival of vibrancy. And in particular, I wanted to highlight these campaigns because they're being run on an independent ticket. You know, some of these candidates are running themselves just as individuals. Some are running with parties. Some are running, like you mentioned, in California on the Peace and Freedom Party ticket, which is really, I think, exciting. I mean, they have a Lalo Vargas running for insurance commissioner. He's a former firefighter. He was also a teacher. And I think that to me is really unique because insurance commissioner in the kind of last year of history of California is actually a very important role that people don't know about as much because of the wildfires and how many people have been screwed in California because of the wildfires. And imagine having a socialist in a role that is able to be able to actually, well, first of all, not just a socialist who was also a firefighter, which I think is a really unique aspect of that campaign, but in a role that can actually meaningfully interject and intervene when the wildfires inevitably come again during wildfire season. So I think when we think about these candidates, they're exciting to me because they're running on independent tickets. They're not running inside the Democratic Party. But nonetheless, I mean, I think we're also seeing a lot of that explosion as well of self-described socialists running within the Democratic Party on a Democratic Party ticket. I mean, Mamdani isn't the only one. There's also Katie Wilson in Seattle, who actually won mayor of Seattle now. And I know that Philly is trying to send a socialist to Congress as well. Chris Rob is a candidate who describes himself as a democratic socialist. So I think that, like, you know, there's so many elements right now that point to a meaningful socialist revival in the United States. And I can't help but feel like there are so many reasons for this that I want to talk about and kind of get into, because to me, all of these candidates are, you know, whether they win or not, it's not really about that in some ways. It's about a reflection of the hunger of where people are at right now. People are desperately seeking solutions and they're desperately looking for new politics and new policies and new possibilities. I mean, even Mamdani, in the short period of time in which he has been mayor, I mean, I don't know if you saw this news recently on Mamdani, but he released kind of his information about the balancing of the budget of New York. And in fact, it was just shockingly, profoundly easy to do. And I think that that was really, I think, politically important, and that it sets the stage for the entire country to keep seeing, watching, and understanding what is possible and the lies we've been told by both the Democrats and the Republicans about what can be done in politics. I mean, Mamdani was able to not cut any sort of a meaningful, like, we're not talking about social programs. He cut excess, cut stupid government contracts. But more than cutting, you know what he did? He taxed the rich. You know, he taxed people. The idea is to tax the rich. You know, he's saying we need to tax and we will tax those people in New York who are don't live in New York. They own multi-million dollar homes. They have a certain net worth. I forget the exact one. I think it's over $100 million of property. They don't reside in New York. And these are just essentially people who have vacation homes in New York. And like just a small adjustment on the taxing of this group of people has led to this kind of radical ability for something that we were told by Eric Adams and we were told by pretty much every mayor of New York, like, this is not possible. Like, this is just what it's going to be. We have to cut. We have to slash. We have to destroy everything, infrastructure, when it was such a simple fix to balance the New York budget. So we'll see how it goes in practice. I mean, this is kind of a laying out of what's going to happen. So we'll see how it kind of plays itself out. But I think nonetheless, just the concept that we do not need to take away, but instead we need to get more money. We need to get more tax dollars. We need to get more is very powerful, because even if we're talking within a democratic socialist framework, it opens up the idea for millions of people in America that we have truly been lied to on a scale that's very difficult to comprehend. We have been completely lied to by every Democratic Party politician who comes before. So I think, you know, there's kind of two aspects of what I want to talk about here, Chris. One being the kind of run within the Democrats and how that's reshaping the Democratic Party, or possibly forcing the Democratic Party in a different direction. You know, there's a lot of, I think, challenges within that. And as a strategy, I think there are many limitations. But I think nonetheless, it's a force to be reckoned with. And that's why, you know, like this person running in Philadelphia, Chris Robb, I think that's kind of exciting to see. But, you know, as we saw with AOC and other Democratic Socialist candidates, it's really going to be hit or miss about how things play themselves out. But I think that Mamdani opened up the opportunity for people to see what's possible on that end within the Democratic space. But I think, you know, to see now this rise of independent socialist candidates speaks volumes about the fact that we have a certain type of, there's a certain foot within the mainstream, and there's also a certain foot of socialism growing within the real grassroots communities and grassroots efforts and movements all around the country. So I think that, to me, there are many reasons for this. I appreciate you bringing up the Bernie Sanders kind of aspect of this. I do think that was the first time anybody in the country heard, we need a political revolution. I don't know if you remember that language, but I remember people being like, whoa, like it just like was mind blowing, because it's like the word revolution has never been used like in mainstream American politics. So to say we need a political revolution, where we take back power from the billionaires for the working class, like just class terminology, I think the last 10 years has become more regularized, more clear. But I think class consciousness itself, not just from Palestine and kind of the obviousness with which the U.S. gives away money, but the data center struggle, the fight against AI. I mean, there's so many aspects where I think average people in the United States who maybe 15 years ago might not have ever considered socialist politics are in fact hungry for them, and in fact incredibly not only open to them, but desiring them, you know, wanting a rewrite of the Constitution, wanting a political revolution. So we're kind of in a moment where I do feel like we've kind of been sent back in some ways to the 30s, to the Great Depression, the era of the Great Depression, as we teeter on this kind of cost of crisis, like cost of living crisis that's just exploding. We're teetering on looking over the edge of whatever happens at the end of the AI bubble. And we're also simultaneously, you know, dealing with these kinds of data center kind of anarchy of capitalism of the data centers just kind of going crazy. And every local town in the United States, like it's just everyone is being touched by this. So the working class, I feel, has awoken. And I don't think it's to say that this is the peak of socialism, but it's to say that you cannot deny that we are in a true socialist revival. I would not have said that 10 years ago, even with Bernie Sanders. I would not have said that. I would say we are at the opening salvo of what's possible. But, you know, the U.S. has had such a long history with socialism and such a vibrant socialist movement that I think it's for many of us who are on the left, I think this is a very, very exciting moment.
5: Rachel, do you remember this interaction with Nancy Pelosi at a town hall in, I think it was in New York City, at least it was an NYU student who raised this. Do you remember this? It was in 2017.
6: Was
5: this student, Trevor Hill, who was 20 years old at the time, got up and asked Nancy Pelosi a question. And he says, "But I wonder if there's anywhere you feel the Democrats could move farther left to a more populist message, the way the alt-right has sort of captured this populist strain on the right wing. If you think we could make a more stark contrast to right-wing economics." Pelosi responds, "I thank you for your question, but I have to say we're capitalist and that's just the way it is."
6: I remember this. That was rough.
5: And you know what? In conjunction with the Sanders campaign and also, you know, the recession that happened just under a decade before that with, you know, rising cost of education, all of that. I think that comment itself really spurned, like brought a lot of people into the leftist movements, just saying, you know, no, we're capitalists. That's just how it is. And Pelosi went on. I remember this. She went on to try to like backpedal just a little bit and say, well, there should be a stakeholder system instead of the shareholder system.
6: She
5: like really tried, but it was too little too late after she just comes out and flat out says, we're capitalists and that's how it is. 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We'll be right back with more of our show.

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1: And so I think, you know, it makes natural sense if you think about it. Like, okay, the people who are running on Democratic Party tickets trying to change, because like, yeah, there's two major parties in the United States. Every state, every county, that's in some places, every city has its own different restrictions on what you have to do to even get on the ballot. And so for some people, I think it makes sense, especially if you don't have an organization or a steeled organization behind you, to just use the Democratic Party line for what you're doing. But it also says something, I think, profound about the Democratic Party itself, in that, you know, you can be a progressive and be in the Democratic Party at your local level and be putting out ideas that are saying, like, yeah, we actually need to provide health care for all. We need to provide housing for all people who need housing, whether or not, you know, they can pay exorbitant rents. You can say all of these things and be registered as a Democrat on the local level. And you can even try to have some maybe influence on your Democratic town council or whatever it is. But ultimately, that has no impact on the National Democratic Party. They don't have, and no one can tell me that the DNC and the platform committee are the venue for this, because we have seen what happens when the Democratic convention comes and then people try to bring up things. They just, you know, remove people. They bring in these ridiculous rules about superdelegates, like they did to Bernie Sanders. When there's any kind of progressive ideas coming up on the national level, they, you know, do whatever it is they did to AOC, to really quiet down any of this possible, you know, progressivism that people do try to bring from the grassroots. I know so many people who are very progressive, and in some cases even they have revolutionary ideas. They're Democrats because they think that's just the way it has to be. If I want to be involved and make my town, my city better, well, I got to be a Democrat. The reality is that the Democratic Party at the national level doesn't listen to that. They don't listen to what the people at your county commission or the town council or the town Democratic town committee say in terms of what the priorities are. They actually push from the top down what the priorities are. And I've seen it happen where the state party will try to push down to the local party in a certain town or locality and say, well, yeah, we can't support that candidate. That's too much. We can't sort of call for this policy. That's too much. The state reps or our house members, you know, won't support that. And that's going to make us look bad. It says everything about how undemocratic the so-called Democratic Party is. That's not to say that I think that, you know, I wouldn't, you know, listen, if you have a progressive who is running on a Democratic Party ticket, and that's the option in your area, by all means, do it. Like, go for it, vote for them, do what you got to do. But it also shows the fact that we have all these independent socialist candidates who are coming up, whether they're on Peace and Freedom, whether they're collecting signatures and mobilizing people to collect the, in some cases, tens of thousands of signatures that are required to get on the ballot. It shows also that people aren't just looking at the Democratic Party as the option to get them out of this, because they know this. They remember what the Democratic Party nationally did to Bernie Sanders when they invoked this, you know, and changed the rules on the superdelegates to basically prevent him from getting the nomination. When Nancy Pelosi, who was, you know, who spearheaded the Democratic Party for so long, you know, just says, hey, yeah, we're capitalists.

0: when a majority, especially of young people, millennials and Gen Z, don't identify as capitalists. They're more open to socialist ideas than capitalist ideas. That's what people are realizing, that, and that the Democratic Party ultimately is the graveyard of social movements, as has been said for many, many decades. And so they're organizing and saying, you know what, we're going to run outside of that. They're saying that even if we don't win, we have the experience now of trying to get on the ballot, of building with thousands of people in our community, of getting those signatures, of doing all of that base building work that actually is what makes the difference. That it's not just about, in many cases, and I'm sure this is true even for the campaigns that we're talking about, whether they're on the Democratic Party ticket or not. It's not just about the campaign. It's actually about the movement. It's actually about building a movement that, win or lose a campaign and an election, you still have that movement, because all those people who voted for you, volunteered for you, donated to you, don't go away after Election Day happens. And so that's actually the significant thing. I think we're seeing many people use these campaigns, yes, as a, to raise ideas, yes, to win in many of these cases, but also to establish organization and establish movements where they've, you know, they need to be strengthened.
1: Definitely, Chris. You know, one of the things that I wanted to bring up too, you mentioned kind of this young people favorable view of socialism. Well, the Cato Institute, which, by the way, is like a libertarian institute. They did this like YouGov Cato Institute
0: right
1: poll
0: over there. Yeah.
1: And they're pretty right wing over there. I'm not going to lie to you, but shocking. Like, I mean, they had this whole, poll that they did, which was very interesting because they were like panicking about the results, but 62% of young people, I think it's aged 18 to 29, I think was the demographic. 62% of them view socialism favorably. And they made them kind of go into a bit of a panic after a whole poll that they conducted, which is still limited. You know, like 2000 people in the poll, but it says a lot if a random grouping of 2000 people likely selected to be as right wing as possible, if you ask me, based on the kind of, you know, who's conducting the study. If 62% of those young people are like, yes, I very much so want to see socialism in my lifetime, that says a lot about where we're at politically. I can't actually imagine that in 2011, 2012. I actually can't imagine. I when I started, you know, coming around and thinking about socialist politics in like 2012, it was like, you know, you were alone in a sea of people who looked at you like you had 16 heads. If you said socialism, let alone communism, let alone anything else on the left, in any meaningful way. So I think that we're really in a new tide of a new turning point. And I think that these campaigns are part of that. They are raising the awareness. A lot of the kind of ideas being put forward on these programs, I think a lot of people say, why run a campaign if you don't know if you're going to win? Well, I mean, the communists in the 40s did this. The communists in the 30s did this. This is not like a new tactic. I mean, some of them won on the local mayoral levels. We're thinking about the kind of historic movement of the CPUSA and other organizations at the time. They won sometimes local levels. They never didn't necessarily win at any point national elections. But it was a necessary moment to really bring people new ideas about what's possible and expand the thinking about what we could have and what we can do and what we deserve. I mean, some of these campaigns are saying things like a 100% tax on the billionaires. I mean, like, that just is kind of mind boggling in a way. But it's also like, I'd be hard pressed to find anybody who's like, no. I mean, like, at a certain point, like, you know, after you make a certain amount of money, it should not go to you. I mean, that's just the reality. I mean, that's the truth of how corrupt this system is. I don't think I think billionaires as a concept are a moral failing. And I think many people believe the same too now. So I just wanted to bring that up because, you know, I'm thinking a lot about the history of socialism in the United States. It's no surprise that as capitalism is kind of declining, that young people are turning to socialism. I mean, I remember in 2011, there being like the zeitgeist. I don't know if you remember this, like the zeitgeist was so huge. And like the zeitgeist movement, there was like a strong tendency around the zeitgeist people to be like, you know, we have to rename socialism something else. It's too dirty of a word. It's never going to come back. It's not going to happen. I remember having like very real conversations about this in this time period. And I think, you know, those were all proven wrong. I mean, the reality is that socialism as an ideology and as a word resonates with people still, regardless of the smear campaigns, regardless of what the kind of U.S. government has tried to do to snuff out these movements. It just keeps coming back. And there's a reason for it. It's because socialism as an ideology, it has been around in the U.S. since the time of Marx. I mean, this is a fundamentally U.S. phenomenon as well as a global phenomenon. And I think that to imagine our history as anything else is just incorrect. I mean, the U.S. Had a vibrant communist movement, socialist movement, from the 30s all through, the 50s until McCarthyism tried to just completely dismantle it. But I bring that up to say that the ideas of the time, I mean, the Communist Party organized unemployment councils. For a lot of people who don't know this history, the unemployment councils mobilized tens of thousands of tenants at the time to basically fight evictions. And they literally fought evictions. They took furniture from outside the house after the police would come and take things out of the apartments, and they would just move it right back in. You'd call your local communists and they'd come and help you move all of your stuff back in and re-break into your own home. And so that was a lot of the tactics of the unemployment councils for tenant relief. But another thing they called for was unemployment insurance, which is just unemployment. That's how people talk about it today, is just unemployment. This was not a concept that was mainstream. This was not something that FDR came up with himself. This was not something that the ruling class at the time wanted to concede on at all. But by talking about it, by running campaigns about it, by pushing these politics, that became a kind of aspect, a major aspect of the New Deal. I mean, let alone all the other aspects of the New Deal, Social Security, the right to form unions, the 8-hour workday, all of these things, which is not the New Deal. But I'm saying all of these kind of moments in this moment in time where we saw this great leap forward of workers' rights, of the rights of the working class in the 40s, it was all in due to the fact that we had people who had a program, a vision, and a clear understanding of what we wanted to see in society. And it forced the hand of the ruling class to make these concessions. Now, the ruling class today, I think, is in a bit of a different, they're making a different calculation, which I think, in my opinion, is going to be damns them. There's no other way to think about it. I mean, it's the kind of craziness. I don't know if you've seen any of what Elon Musk, Peter Thiel, and these other kind of Silicon Valley, just crazy technocrats are saying, but they're kind of preparing for a world where their whole shtick or desire or plans is, let's not fix any of the problems. Let's just build the best bunkers humanly possible. And I don't know if you saw this. There was a kind of a tell-all that I saw, the super rich preppers. Author Douglas Rushkoff this was a 2018 meeting between author Douglas Rushkoff and a group of ultra wealthy tech executives, where he quoted that these tech billionaires were contemplating shock collars for their security forces because they don't know how to otherwise keep them in line. So the billionaires of today and the ruling class of today, their plans are, how do we become ultra preppers and jump ship? Which frankly is not a realistic position. That's not how it works. It's a complete fundamental misunderstanding of society. This is why they're going so hard on AI. The possibility of AI to completely fully automate in the capitalist system as it exists right now. We're decades off of full automation for farm work, full automation for the basic necessities of human life. That's not going to happen. There's a lot of automation that's going to happen right away and is happening right now. But when we think about what they're imagining, where they can completely not care about the working class in its existence at all, they're sadly mistaken. The capitalists of the past recognized that there was a need for these concessions. That's what the New Deal was. It was a need for concession. But today, they're not recognizing the same calculation. And I think it's going to be a fatal mistake, because I just don't see. I mean, the anarchy of capitalism is what is creating these data centers all around the country. And I think, especially the right wing, who I think they're also, they take their base for granted in a way that's just a level of hubris that's, I think, frankly, going to also be a fatal mistake. Because you think that these people that live in rural areas, when they see data centers trying to come and steal their electricity and water and literally kill them over time. I mean, in some of these areas, the data centers being built, there's this one in Utah that I know Shark Tank billionaire is freaking out about. It's just crazy because he's put all his money into it. But this data center is the size, going to take up the size of Washington, D.C., essentially, the amount of electricity and water and the kind of power drain that it's going to have. It's absolutely insane. That's the case across the country. So these data centers, you think that these areas that you take for granted as right wing are going to stay that way? I doubt it. I was speaking to some organizers actually in part of rural Georgia. And they've been, you know, there's been 100 wildfires in these, these parts of Georgia. There was also wildfires in Gainesville. These are historic. This is like a drought reaching an area of the country that doesn't, like, this is not California. This is not there hasn't been a decade of this. Like, this is a very new, weather phenomenon that's happening. 100 homes burned down from wildfires. There's no national, they're not calling it a national emergency. They're not doing anything for it. So basically local people are the ones who have to step in. And, you know, I was talking to a group of people who's, they're all socialists, and they're like saying that they're talking to these, like, I would say like 95% white rural Georgian people, like all about socialism as an idea. And they don't even care. They're like open-minded to it because they are so angry about not just the wildfires, but they're also building a data center. Like, there's going to be a data center that's being built in this area in the middle of a historic drought to take these people's water. And they're over here saying, how could they do this to us? You know? And so I think, to me, like, the idea that politics are so fixed is also a mindset of the past in a way. Like, as we go through this socialist revival, we have to imagine that everyone in the working class, not everyone in the working class is going to be on the same page, but everybody in the working class could potentially really take on socialist ideas and take on these ideas, because the core of socialist ideas is just the idea that working class people fundamentally deserve dignity, a fair shake, and we deserve the fruits of our own labor. I mean, this is what working class politics are and what they mean. So I just think that, to me, Chris, many things I covered there, but I think that we're in a new political moment, and capitalism and the kind of anarchy of capitalism, the horrors of capitalism, the just destructive, exploitative nature of capitalism will keep creating socialists, and it will keep reviving socialism over and over again, whether or not people have the ability to articulate exactly the exact historical lineage. I think, you know, we found more people now than ever are reconnecting to those roots in that past.
0: You know, you mentioned the people in Georgia, but it was the same. Remember when we talked to organizers from Texas who were helping clean up after FEMA was just completely out of the picture after the Central Texas flooding? You know, they said that, yeah, they were also going in, and in many cases they were talking to people, you know, predominantly very rural, and white people. You might think that they're conservative. Some of them even might have had Confederate flags up in their homes, but they were still open to the ideas of socialism. Even if you didn't use the word, you know, they were open to the ideas. And I think it just makes sense, because if the government that has this government that has so much money is just leaving people to die, literally to die, well, then you know what? Somebody who's talking about helping me survive is probably, that's probably some ideas that I'm going to be open to. That's where it is. You mentioned taxes earlier in New York City and the billionaire tax. I keep coming back to this, but in 1936, there was a 77% tax rate on income over $1 million. Now, $1 million, oof, $1 million then.
1: I didn't know that. That's crazy.
0: It was like
1: crazy.
0: $23 million today. But a 77% tax rate. You know what the highest tax bracket is right now? The highest, it's 37%. 37%.
1: Ooh, God, that's terrible. And they don't even pay
0: right
1: it.
0: Now,
1: they don't even
0: if you
1: pay
0: make
1: it either.
0: Over $640,600, you have to pay, anything above that is taxed. Anything that you've made above that is taxed at 37%. That's a ridiculous drop from 1930s. Now, of course, why did we have these massive, these high tax rates in the 1930s on these extremely wealthy people? Well, that's because we had a communist movement. That's because we had unemployed councils. That's because they thought there was about to be a revolution in this country that would entirely overthrow the capitalist system, not prop it up. And so that's where we got a lot of the, you know, there's the high tax rates, there's, you know, the Social Security, all these programs that in some ways for a long time we took for granted as part of the social contract. But as we see now, Russell Vought, you know, wants to end Project 2025, want to just completely gut all of these programs. And it shows that we can win significant things. We can, through struggle, win some very significant victories. We have to keep up those fights to defend those victories. And ultimately, we have to replace this system. We have to replace it with a system that actually does take care of people's needs. It's about more than just saying we're electing a bunch of socialists, which, yeah, all for that as part of a strategic process. But it's about more than just electing socialists.
1: Yep.
0: It's about actually building a socialist movement. So the end goal is not get this individual or these individuals in office. The end goal isn't even fill your town council, your board of alders, your general assembly with a bunch of socialists. And certainly the end goal is not tail this individual or that individual. You know, as much as I might like one or, you know, some of these people individually, some of whom I know, some of whom I don't know, but they seem very all wonderful people. It's not about the individual. I think Sanders actually did a very good job. He saw this nascent cult of personality coming up around him, and he didn't lean into it. He said, actually, it's our revolution. It's not my revolution. And that, I think, is a big part of what encouraged people to stay active. Even after he himself, in a sense, gave in to the DNC and stopped, in a sense, fighting. Mm-hmm. And I think that's something we actually have to really consider, that it's not just the goal of getting people elected. It's not a goal of just, having a few seats filled. But ultimately, these elections and these campaigns are significant tools, one, in the current struggles that we are in, because they can play decisive roles in numbers. They can play decisive roles in votes, especially in local areas where you have to, you know, you can make a difference. You could be on a town council or a county board that votes against a data center coming in. And you could be that decisive vote backed or leading a movement that forces some decisive votes against a data center or against a new prison that's going in. You know, before data centers, it was people were fighting and are still, of course, fighting. But the big issue was, you know, new prisons going in everywhere, whether they were ICE facilities or private other federal detention or state detention facilities. Now it's data centers. So I really wanted to highlight that, too, that, you know, these campaigns are exciting. I'm sure there's going to be more that come up in the next few months as we, you know, we're still a few months away. I'm sure there's going to be more. There's certainly going to be write-in candidates. There's going to be all sorts of people out there. There's going to be people who are inspired as well after this election, this midterm election, to run in the next one and to run in the even off-year elections that often happen in local municipalities. And so I'm very excited about this, but let's keep focused on the goal. Let's really keep focused on the goal, building a movement to change the entire nature of how society runs.
1: We are going to have to leave it there. I know there's so much more we can say on this topic, but, you know, either way, we are out of time. 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
1: Remember, the whole reason New York City housing, the NYCHA housing was built the way it was Corbusier understood that if he did not have light coming in every window and if every room did not have air and light, people could not thrive. 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
2: 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I'm Michael G. Haskins. Coming up at 11 o'clock will be the program that I host, Living for the City. But right now it's 10 a.m. Coming up next is Ecologic with Ken Gale, Sally Gellert, and Donna Stein.

0: 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Every day is Earth Day. I'm Ken Gale.
1: I'm Sally Gellert.
2: And I'm Donna Stein. 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
0: When your air or water are clean, thank an environmentalist. If not, become one. Enough said.
2: Our guests today are Uli Lorimer from the National Plant Trust and Kaziz Vornelis from the Native Plant Society of New Jersey. But first, more on the Super El Nino and bison evicted from federal lands.
0: A few years ago, I acquired a 50 science book that I had read and reread voraciously when I was a child. Called The World We Live In, it referred to El Ninos as being rare. That has not been true for a long time. Another sign of climate change. A lot of science and climate websites and print media are talking about the Super El Nino that is being predicted for this summer, possibly the largest ever recorded, bringing with it a super heat wave in the United States. Usually, the more recent the prediction, the sooner it is predicted to happen. The last El Nino is partially responsible, along with other causes of the global warming part of climate chaos, for 2024 being the hottest year on record. There have already been signs of that development in the Pacific Ocean, which is where El Ninos are. The Pacific Ocean is about twice the width of the United States lower 48. Not only are surface temperatures higher than usual, but even deep water is warm when it's usually cold and can modify an El Nino. Papua New Guinea received a rare tropical cyclone. Cyclones are Pacific Ocean hurricane-like storms. Tropical cyclones strengthen El Ninos. Other signs of an El Nino include, quoting from YaleClimateConnections.org, a pulse of westerly surface winds near the equator that are running counter to the usual east-to-west trade winds. A series of so-called westerly winds burst over the western equatorial Pacific over the past month. It's been pushing warm water eastward. That warm water will reach South America. To quote Ben, a New York City librarian, wind gets weird at the equator.
2: Every El Nino prediction seems to predict an earlier start. The European Center for Medium Range Weather Forecasts and NOAA, the National Oceanic and Atmospheric Administration, are predicting different dates for the start of this year's El Nino, NOAA being later, but both are predicting an intense one. We need to know about this because, to use Yale's words, it is the single biggest shaper of year-to-year weather over much of the planet. Knowing precisely when it will occur allows farmers, water managers, and other specialists to plan ahead, knowing where and when the odds of unusually wet, dry, warm, or cold conditions are likely to be boosted. Aoyun Shoa of the University of California, Los Angeles, wrote, "The Super El Ninos can affect worldwide climate for years afterward." Sophie Berdugo's interview in LifeScience.com with NOAA research meteorologist Nathaniel Johnson goes into more details, such as how an El Nino is predicted, their categories, and why a Super El Nino will hurt the fishing industry in most of the world, increase the number and severity of wildfires, and make coral bleaching even worse. Coral experts have been predicting the extinction of many species of coral, and this is the year it could happen. LiveScience.com has details. There has been a drought over much of the southern United States and Great Plains, and this El Nino could replace that drought with floods. This is called the North American monsoon, especially in Mexican border states. Nathaniel Johnson said, "I guess my message would be to try to filter out the hype and just focus on the solid science. Have a rational viewpoint of the forecast, which is, and El Nino is likely. There's still uncertainty in terms of how strong it will be. Just be aware of the potential impacts that may come. And note that we're going to continue to fine-tune the forecast in the months ahead." End quote.
1: Trump's Bureau of Land Management is currently trying to evict bison from public lands in Montana. We were first alerted to this story by Earth Justice, which is representing the organization American Prairie in fighting back. More details were on GulfCoastNewsNow.org, where digital curator Jeff Stitt reports on the nonprofit group's purchase of private land that would connect with public land to create habitat and a place to graze for the herds of 900 bison for which American Prairie has grazing permits on that federal land. Now the BLM, in a decision reversing 40 years of precedence, is revoking the permits. Earth Justice says, the administration claims that the herd owner's conservation goals mean that the herd is not livestock. In other words, if you aren't going to slaughter your bison, they can't graze on federal lands. Also filing a protest against this decision is the Coalition of Large Tribes, which represents more than 50 tribes with the largest land bases and more than half the Native American population. There are many other protest groups as well. The tribes warn the decision, quote, would effectively bar tribal bison herds nationwide, undermining treaty rights, food sovereignty, and cultural survival. American Prairie challenged the then proposal in February, calling it unlawful, factually incorrect, and procedurally deficient. Their press release at the time said that it would be, quote, an unprecedented reversal of BLM's own decision-making after more than 40 years of treating bison as eligible livestock under federal grazing law. Allison Fox, CEO of American Prairie, said, BLM lawfully approved these permits after a thorough environmental review and defended them for years. Abruptly rescinding them now, under political pressure, creates immense uncertainty and sends a chilling signal to tribes, ranches, and conservation partners who depend on fair and predictable public land management.
0: Wow. Well, this is Spinal Tap. Listen to the flower people.

0: That was Spinal Tap singing Listen to the Flower People. Now we welcome our guests, Uli Lorimer and Kaziz Varnelis. Please introduce yourself, Uli.
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0: And Kaziz?
2: Hi, I'm Kaziz Varnelis. I am the President of the Native Plant Society of New Jersey.
0: Okay, so native plants, invasive species, what's the difference? Who wants to start there?
1: I'll take a stab. So we generally define native species of thing as plants that have existed in a given place for a very long time and generally without human intervention. And I like to call invasive plants, I actually like to call them ecologically harmful plants. And these are things that have been introduced from other parts of the world, either brought here because they were useful, food items, textiles, other sorts of things, or things that were inadvertently introduced as hitchhikers and cargo on ships and other sorts of things. And so they become problematic when they begin to invade ecosystems and reduce biodiversity and begin to strain some of the relationships that native plants sustain.
3: Kaziz, why did you get interested in native plants?
2: Well, I got interested in native plants really due to the climate crisis. when Sandy happened, we just bought our property the previous year. We'd had a massive snowstorm in Halloween, and then that caused just an immense amount of damage here. I live in Montclair, about 15 miles from the city. I can see the city out my window. 15 miles away, I'm on the first mound, and literally called the first mound of New Jersey. And then Sandy happened. We lost a really old oak, must have been over 100 years old, maybe even 200. The arborist doesn't really know. And then slowly I had to rebuild the landscape, and I realized how little I knew about what belonged here, even though I grew up in Berkshire County in my teenage years, and which is in Western Mass, and I grew up next to an old growth forest. It was very beautiful, and I realized I live kind of in forest edge, so I wanted to recreate that, and I found out about native plants, and then I was looking around my property, and I realized most of what was growing here was termed an invasive. I began learning about invasive plants. Yeah, there you are. Either invasives or the soil was bare and eroding because I have a very steep site, and that wasn't any good either. So I began to realize how bad invasives are. I began to find out about the dangers of them. And it's not the best word, but as pointed out, but it's also been enshrined in legislation now here in New Jersey and other states. So it is kind of what we have. And if I could just say a couple more things about how bad invasives are, because some people are like, well, what's the harm? There's a monetary harm. Estimates are by the U.S. government, they cause $120 billion in damage and control costs every year. That's all invasive species. That's insects, which often come along with the plants, with the invasive plants or with ornamentals that are brought into this country. But $34 billion of that is just those invasive plants. And worse yet, the UN says it's at least $400 billion worldwide. And that was actually the study. But the head of the study for the UN said, you know, I think it's actually over $1 trillion. We just can't prove that. So we're talking $1 trillion of loss worldwide due to invasives, some of which have been brought in through agriculture, some of which have been brought in completely inadvertently, like Japanese stilt grass was used as a packing material and escaped. And others have been brought in as for horticulture, for people wanting to make their gardens prettier.
1: So, I think it's also worth pointing out that as you said, all parts of the world are struggling with this. This is not something that's just unique to the United States. And that, you know, for example, in Europe, Canada goldenrod is something that they find very problematic. In China and Japan, there are European and American plants that are causing the same sorts of issues as what we're struggling with here. So this is really, I think, as trade has become more global, it's become much more easier for the, you know, either direct or inadvertent introduction of things from other places in the world, and at a pace in which, like, these organisms would have never found their way here on their own. That's just something also to really to emphasize that.
4: Explain to us what's so bad about them.
1: Well, I mean, you know, aside from the economic damage, there's strains on the very fibers of our ecosystem. So let's take pollinators, for example. You know, we know that pollination is a key ecosystem service, not just for the health of ecosystems themselves and wildflowers, but for agriculture, for some of the big major crops like blueberries and cranberries and so forth. And, you know, we have supplemented, we think by trucking around 18-wheelers full of honeybees that we can do the job. But the bulk of pollination services are done by wild bees. And of the, you know, 400-plus species of bees, as just a tiny slice of this biodiversity puzzle in the Northeast here, fully 25% of them are specialists, meaning that they require a particular plant, a native plant, to be reproductively successful. And when those get crowded out by these ecologically harmful plants or out-competed by somebody with a massive honeybee hive in the area, those organisms suffer. And once they're gone, they're not coming back again. That's a direct result, aside from, you know, less insects that they support, which means less birds that want to feed on them. I mean, there's a whole cascading effect here. And really, I think the most important thing that we can do is help your listeners connect all the dots here. And it really all starts with plants and the insects. And then it's not very difficult to connect the dots through to your dinner plate, to the health of the water, the clean air, the fact that we're not hearing as many birds out in the springtime as we may be used to. All those things are directly connected.
4: Wow. 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I'm Ken Gale.
0: 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We will give more details and solutions throughout the show.
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4: This past Sunday, I was going to a subway turnstile as an MTA employee was coming out. I was wearing a WBAI t-shirt, the one designed by Sidney Smith, Radio with Heart. The MTA employee saw my shirt and with a smile said, "WBAI, that was a great station." "It still exists," I told him as I noticed his past tense. His voice had an element of surprise as he answered, "It still exists?" 99.5, I continue, but he made it clear he remembered our frequency. I added that he could use his phone or computer, and he nodded knowingly. All of us need to let people know WBAIFM is still on the air. Former listeners are really glad to know that we still exist, so tell them that. If they don't know why WBAI is special, tell them that. They'll almost certainly be glad you did.
0: We don't have a profit motive, so we aren't influenced by advertisers. We're non-commercial. 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That's 833-922-4692. Now back to our guests, Uli Lorimer and Kazee Sarnelis. So much to cover. I mean, you just told us about the connecting the dots between the loss of insects and the loss of birds with the loss of the plants and invasive plants. I love how you call invasive plants, Uli.
3: Tell us
0: more about your ideas on that.
1: Well, it's you know, I think a lot of people understand the term invasive, and as Kazee has rightly pointed out, it has made its way into legislation and other things. But it is militaristic language, and it sets up this idea that the plants are invading with some sort of ulterior motive to dominate our landscapes, and therefore we must defend them and to use whatever means possible. I think it leads to a lot of folks thinking that we need to rip out or poison these plants. And the reality is that the scale of their presence now is such that we are long past the point of eradication and much more into how can we try to mitigate and control their spread? How can we fight back with more ecologically conscious methods rather than reaching for herbicides and things that have a lot of collateral damage in the ecosystems?
0: Are there any examples of how plants have entered the ecology of a particular area that were not destructive?
1: Well, I mean, there's a not every single introduced plant is considered ecologically harmful. There are a lot of ones that have arrived on our shores in one way, shape, or another, and then have found a niche and have occupied it. Let's talk about plantains, for example. So you've got broadleaf plantain, which is a plant that gets spread along trails and pathways. Indigenous cultures used to call it the white man's foot because it always showed up wherever original European colonists had traveled. Mm-hmm. It's not taking over the world. So I think it's here, and we can say that it doesn't belong here, but I don't see it causing harm in the way that, Japanese knotweed does, for example. But I'd love to hear from Kaziz.
2: Yeah, thank you, Uli. That's a good example, but I think there are, if there's one place I would disagree with you just a little bit is when you, for your definition of natives, native plants is that that humans weren't involved. Since we live in a very strange place, historically, we live in a place where colonists came, starting in 1492, around here, maybe really 17th century is when it took off, right? And before that, there's a kind of myth, let's say, that there was no human activity. In fact, Native Americans did do a lot. They did bring things around. We know about many people know about the Three Sisters, that were the crops that the Native Americans brought, the beans, the corn, the squash, which strangely aren't, or perhaps not so strangely, we knew they were farmed in Manhattan, upstate New Jersey, all over this area. Those aren't around anymore. I think the history of that hasn't been really written, but it seems like there was a lot done by white colonists to exterminate those. Oh. So the Native Americans wouldn't have anything to eat. But I mean, the book 1493 by Charles Mann is a pretty good book on that world, if anybody's interested. But in other places like Japan or China or my other country, Lithuania, Europe, the human activity has been tied to plant life for much longer. And to plant migration for much longer. For example, the national plant of Lithuania, the rue or ruta, was from somewhere else brought to Lithuania about 800. It's not really a problem. A bigger problem is Canada goldenrod, which has been brought here recently. Ironically, they have English ivy, which is invasive here, and it's on their endangered list. So, things are very different in different places. But I think it's important to know that when we're moving things very rapidly through ocean trade, through planes, and we're planting them very rapidly, let's say, oh, we found a new exotic that everybody loves, right? Mm-hmm. And we want to sell it in the horticulture trade. Well, that can become... that is where the problems can really begin. And I'll give you a couple more examples of plants. We don't really know how they, everything about their history, but there's a plant called wild ginger, for example, that is a native plant in the Northeast. And the thing is, it spreads very slowly. And to get to a place like Massachusetts, New York State, when those places were covered in glaciers, it really just, the math just doesn't work that it spread, it's all spread by ants. So the math is just not there that it spread on its own that quickly since the Ice Age. But it was a medicinal plant for Native Americans, and we can imagine them bringing it to places. Another thing is the pawpaw tree, which is kind of a mango. And you could, it's a native tree. You can grow it on your property. You can get these mangoes. They do not travel well. So they are not, you can't put them in the bottom, in a big dump truck and try and send them to the grocery store in, from Florida to Massachusetts or New York State or whatever. So haven't been really commercialized, but you can grow them in your yard if you have a yard, maybe even in a small New York City lot. You could probably get away with, you need a couple of them to fruit. But again, probably there's suspicions they were brought up by Native Americans. So I think that that's one thing, is that people who were more connected to the land and moved at slower paces, let's say, did not operate at this jet age or even steamship age, moved things around less commonly, and that's why these things were.
1: It's a great point, because these, I think, I also think about Osage orange is another one that generally believe that its fruit were dispersed by mastodons, because there's nothing else that we know that eats it, but it is found very broadly distributed throughout the center of the United States, and was likely spread by indigenous cultures, because the wood is useful, it's good, there has a lot of uses for it. So I think there's another story to tell here too, which is the story of biogeography. And if we really want to look about movement of plants over geologic time, periods where it was warmer and wetter, we saw the movement, whether assisted by humans or not, of more tropical things, like the pawpaw belongs to a family that is chiefly tropical. Most of its relatives are in Central America and South America. And then you have periods of ice ages where it's colder and drier, and you see the remnants of those in the tops of the Appalachians, where you still have fir trees and other things that were left there when they got pushed by the last ice age. But Kazis is absolutely correct in that the movement of plants by cultures was mostly continental, not across oceans. And that has significantly changed the equation now, along with the pace of it. I mean, we are moving things so much faster than ever before, and beginning to try to figure out, like, what does this all mean, and how does this impact the definition of what we consider something to be native to a particular region? And is it just a snapshot in time, or does that definition need to be a little flexible to account for the activities of humans?
4: Yeah, that makes me think of the spotted lanternfly, which everybody knows is this invasive from Asia, but also it seems to prefer the invasive trees. So is that finally completing the ecology of some of these Asian trees?
1: I mean, if they only ate Tree of Heaven, that'd be wonderful, but they don't. They actually host on something like 200 plus woody species, so they're really generalists, even though they would prefer to eat Tree of Heaven, which I'd be fine with. But
0: they're opportunists.
1: Yes.
4: That's the tree that grows in Brooklyn, right?
2: That's right. The tree that grows in Brooklyn. Yeah, no, that's absolutely right, what Uli said about the spotted lanternfly. And it perhaps hasn't turned out to be as dangerous as we were afraid. Instead, what's happened that we weren't expecting was we got a nematode that's attacking our beaches. Since the spotted lanternfly was first came and was identified, the first time I saw one in New Jersey, and since then, in 3 years, 4 years, we've had these nematodes moving in. It's a kind of a complex disease that involves nematodes, which are these tiny, tiny worm-like things. I shouldn't say worms, because I have a friend who's the past president of my society and my VP for membership, who's an entomologist, and she knows everything about insects and other invertebrates. I certainly don't. I have a PhD in history of architecture, not in entomology. And but it's these nematodes, and they're very small. And there's also fungi, and they can kill a beech tree in 7 years. Mm-hmm. And we've already lost the ash trees. This is the last 10. We're talking about the last 15 years, right? We're not talking about the elms. Lost the ash trees.

0: in the sciences. They're all like, well, yeah, it's terrible to put fungicide in your tree for sure, but it's better than losing an ecosystem based on these trees. And at least, and we were losing that in the forest.
1: Wow.
0: And I'm hoping at least not to lose it on my property, right? Because these trees have been here probably as long as I have been alive, and that's a while. So there's a lot of problems with these with invasives, and we can't. There are some people who think, oh, yeah, I've heard this before. Oh, over time this will all balance out. Nature finds a way. Well, here's the problem: nature finds a ways from Jurassic Park, right? It's a movie. It's Hollywood. And we're changing nature. When the Native Americans brought something up, when the Lithuanians brought something up, when the Japanese brought something from China, they had, it just took hundreds and hundreds of years, if not thousands of years, for something to spread very slowly. Now it's literally mass produced. Often it has a copyright name on it. It's supposed to be sterile cultivars. Remember the calorie pears? They planted those everywhere in the 90s. They were supposed to be sterile. Those are those white trees that smell bad and drop everything all over the city when they bloom.
2: Oh, and
0: And
2: then
0: now it turns out they're not sterile at all. And if you're
2: no.
0: going down the highway, you'll see them blooming on this or on the railroad. You'll see them blooming
2: Yeah.
0: on the shoulder.
2: And those trees were brought in the early 1900s to try to save the pear industry in the United States from fire blight. And then at some point in the 50s and 60s, the USDA really heavily promoted it as an ornamental tree and got it into the horticulture trade. And it's been planted in countless municipalities as street trees because it's fairly, tough. It has that 2 weeks of time where it looks great, maybe doesn't smell so good. And then people thought it just sat there, and then quietly it was making for seeds and beginning to invade into the landscapes here. I wondered if we might kind of shift the tone here a little bit and talk about what people can do. I find conversations around invasives and environmental problems to be really informative, but at some level it feels overwhelming by the scale of it. It feels depressing to talk about it, and I really feel like we need to give people some concrete ways in which they can do something positive.
3: In fact, when I mentioned this subject to my sister, she said, "Well, if I've got invasive plants in my yard, what do I do? Should I just leave them there? Should I, get rid of them?" It's like,
2: Yeah, I mean,
3: what harm are they doing once they're in my yard?
2: you should try to remove them and replace them with something that has more ecosystem function. We talk about sort of both of these things, that native plants are beautiful first and foremost, and that is something that should be celebrated. They help us give us a sense of place in this country. I think there's a sad future where all forests are homogenized by the suite of shrubs and trees that can deal with the conditions, and you lose what makes New Jersey distinct from Massachusetts, what makes it distinct from, Maryland and Pennsylvania and all these other places. It's the plants that were here that give us that sense. So we need to introduce more of them. We need to plant more of them in our gardens. We need to promote their use in public spaces and design spaces, and try to begin healing and fixing these broken systems. And it's totally doable.
1: And I want to point out that when you remove an ecologically damaging plant, replace it with something right away. Don't let the rains take the topsoil away so that now nothing will grow there. I've seen this being done in parks where they'll take out the Japanese knotweed and then they won't replace it with anything, and then the rain comes along and now they can't replace it with anything. There's no soil and the Japanese knotweed comes back. And so, there's a smart way to do it and a not so smart way of doing this. And I'd love to point out about North and South Brother Island in the East River near the Bronx, where the one with native trees has six times the density of nesting birds than the one that does not have native plants, even though that island is bigger.
2: Yep.
0: Yeah. Yeah.

0: I Liv, do you want to finish up or do you want me to go?
1: Go ahead, Aziz.
0: You don't have to do everything all at once. It can be overwhelming. It's taken me about 10 years to really get very far on my little quarter acre, which is pretty big by New York City standards, but is pretty typical by, you know, upper upstate New York, New Jersey standards. Uh-huh. By the way, my property slopes 1 foot down for every 3 feet in. So it's quite a slope. It's quite a property to work on. But, you know, it takes a while. So don't get overwhelmed. And if you don't have much property, or if you have a balcony and you think, oh my gosh, so conversely, you know, oh my gosh, what am I going to do? You know, I can't do anything. Well, maybe you can. In fact, if I can promote the Native Plant Society of New Jersey for 1 minute. We have a webinar today at 7 p.m., npsnj.org. Go to our website. You'll find it there. It's Natives for Container Gardening with Jeremy Fant, the Director of Conservation at the Chicago Botanic Garden. And he's going to tell you how to grow native plants in containers. You can do it if you're living in a city environment, or if, like me, until I was well into my 40s, you don't own any property. You know, I didn't know about native plants until I got property, or I didn't know why they were important. But you can even do little things that will help, you know. And
2: what's that website again?
0: That's npsnj.org, Native Plant Society of New Jersey, npsnj.org. 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It's free. 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
3: Here are some comments from a previous guest.
5: Good morning. My name is Carrie Kirk Flew. I'm the executive director for the New Jersey School of Conservation. We're in a residential environmental education field center in Stoke State Forest in Sussex County. And I am delighted to be here on Ecologic. 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
3: Thank you, Carrie, for your comments and for all you do. 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
4: Nothing is free. 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
3: As Pete Seeger said, to paraphrase, what is going to change the world are many little things. 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A lot of little things make change.
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2: Let's talk some more about what you would like listeners to do.
1: I want to start with emphasizing that there's a lot of information to learn, and there are a lot of really fantastic resources out there to get started.
2: There are.
1: First and foremost, organizations like the Native Plant Society of New Jersey, organizations like Native Plant Trust have, we for example, offer online courses for people to learn more. The webinar series at NJ Native Plant Society is fantastic. I myself have spoken there before. Getting involved with folks like the Pollinator Pathway Movement is another one that at the sort of township and municipal level really helps to green towns, to provide connectivity through pollinator garden plantings, so that our winged friends and insects have resources between one town to the next and to conduct things. One of the things that we haven't talked about that's another challenge for plants and for a lot of organisms is how fragmented our landscapes are.
2: Yeah.
1: One of my staff told me just today that he had to stop on the road to help a turtle across, which I think is fantastic.
4: Yeah,
1: but these are real barriers for not just animals, but for plants as well. Kazisa's comments about how slow wild ginger disperses. Imagine if an ant had to cross an interstate to get to the other side. These are real barriers, and so you can help by helping create connectivity. If you are someone who's privileged enough to have property, we've talked about learning about the plants that are there, removing ecologically harmful ones and replacing them with natives. If you don't have that, if you have a balcony, containers is a really fantastic way to welcome more insects and birds and other things and native plants into your life. Getting involved in community gardens, again, are really wonderful ways. Community gardens are fantastic for what they do for people to be able to grow their own food.
2: Yeah.
1: But you can also support local wildlife by including some native plants into your plots, too. Mm-hmm. Books are out there. I'll toot my own horn here. I wrote a book about 3 years ago called The Northeast Native Plant Primer, and profiled 235 trees, shrubs, wildflowers, grasses, ferns, that are excellent choices for all types of applications in the Northeast. It's a good resource. There's other books out there too, but really, if you know about this, share it with your friends, tell people about it. If you're passionate about native plants, get in contact with your mayors, your selectmen, your counselors, and talk about how can we have more environmentally friendly plantings in public spaces. This is all really wonderful things that point in the right direction.
0: Yeah, what Uli said, I think, is very important. And there, again, there are so many different ways you can do it. I'll tell you how I got started. I went to the public library and I looked and I said, well, I'm an architecture historian. I'm teaching at Columbia University at that point time in the architecture program. I taught at Penn, which had a landscape program. And I realized I don't know anything about landscape. So I started looking at landscape, at books on landscape, and luckily in the small Montclair Public Library, so I had a limit. And I discovered books about native plants. I was like, oh, gee, that's very interesting. So find books on native plants. There are so many good ones now. Uli's book is one. Other books that are very popular now are books by Doug Tallamy, T-A-L-L-A-M-Y, Nature's Best Hope, if you want to not so much hear about how, but why, if you're still not convinced, or if you're really convinced, but you just want more ammunition. He's an entomologist. He's kind of a guru of our movement. There are so many good books on advice, and try to focus on the Northeast wherever you are, because it's very, you know, this is local stuff. There's great resources on California, but unless you're in California, and you may be, you should be focusing
1: If I may, Donna, I know we're almost out of time. Yep. Local botanical societies are wonderful to go on field trips to places. There's a Torrey Botanical Society, Connecticut Botanical Society are really wonderful folks. Keystone species is something that Doug Tallamy champions, so plants that have an outsized role and maintain a lot more relationships, like oak trees. So you get a lot more value if you don't have a lot of space by putting in a keystone species. There's so much more to learn.
3: 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Boy, we told you time flies when you're having fun and how fast this show goes. 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
2: And with a heavy heart that we wish to announce the passing of longtime WBAI volunteer Mitch Cohen. He had helped WBAI for decades in more ways than I could possibly count. Many of you probably interacted with him even without knowing it. He was also an environmental activist, especially on the issues of pesticides and renewable energy. He was so ubiquitous, it will probably take a long time for me to not expect to see him at a WBAI event or in the WBAI office doing volunteer work. It'll take easily two or three people to make up for the work he did for the No Spray Coalition or for WBAI.
3: And we could always count on seeing Mitchell at New York City Friends of Clearwater events. His presence will be missed.
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0: 33 cents a day, not much, is it? 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But did you know that 33 cents a day can help WBAI stay on the air? 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

Hello and welcome to Living for the City. Living for the City is a program focused on telling stories from communities in New York and certainly beyond. We cover issues that don't get the attention they deserve in the media. We're talking housing, the environment, social justice, and more. My name is Michael G. Haskins. I am the program host and executive producer. Jillian Jonas is the senior producer. We embrace the concept of Sankofa, loosely translated from the Twi language of Ghana, as it is not wrong to go back for that which you have forgotten. Now, I have a guest standing by, and we're going to be talking about some issues taking place in central Brooklyn in just a moment. But first, we bring you the Sankofa Moments, our Sankofa Moments. And on this day in peace and justice history, May 20th, 1916, Emma Goldman spoke to garment workers in Union Square about the benefits of birth control. 1916. In 1961, on this date, a mob of 300 white segregationists, with the tacit assent of the local police, attacked a busload of both black and white freedom riders in Montgomery, Alabama's bus depot. Among those beaten was Justice Department official John Siegenthaler, who had tried to negotiate their safety. Attention to the violence forced Attorney General Robert Kennedy to send in U.S. Marshals to protect the riders. They had been seeking to guarantee equal access to interstate transportation by riding the bus, but had been met by violence elsewhere in Alabama as well as South Carolina. In 1968, on this date, in the first such instance during the Vietnam War, Arlington Street Unitarian Universalist Church in Boston offered sanctuary to Robert Talmanson and William Chase, both of whom had refused to participate in the war. Talmanson had been convicted of refusing induction, and Chase had gone AWOL, absent without leave, as an Army private after having served 9 months at Cam Ranh Bay in Vietnam. Church leaders had declared there's a, quote, liberated zone, unquote, on the first day of the trial of Dr. Benjamin Spock and four others in federal court for counseling draft resistance. They believed that individuals had a right to decide not to kill as nonviolent persons, most especially in a war they considered unjust. And finally, on this day in peace and social justice history, May 20th, 1971, a delegation of U.S. pacifists traveled to Cuba to exchange children's art. And that concludes this day in peace and social justice history, part of our Sankofa Moments, looking back in history to see where we've come from. Stay tuned. Our first guest is straight ahead.

0: A familiar voice returns to the program today. For more than a decade, we've spoken with community activist Alicia Boyd about development, land use, environmental concerns, and the future of Central Brooklyn neighborhoods. Alicia is the founder of Movement to Protect the People, also known as MTOP, an organization that has long challenged projects residents say threaten neighborhood stability, open space, and public accountability. Today, we'll discuss several major issues unfolding in the area. The growing coalition opposing the proposed state facility at Mount Prospect Park. The latest development surrounding the toxic site at 73-99 Empire Boulevard. And continued community concern to a proposed shelter nearby. We'll also talk about how local residents are organizing around questions of environmental safety, public process, and the future of development in Central Brooklyn. Joining us once again is Alicia Boyd. Alicia, welcome back to Living for the City. Happy to have you with us, as always.
1: And it's always happy to come back.
0: Alicia, you know, just thinking back on the times that we spent together over a decade, certainly over a decade. You've been so generous. And I say this to most of my guests, but, you know, you pointedly so. Back when we had a little, very much smaller studio, you would come up to the station and you would talk about these issues and bring our attention to it. So, again, it is a pleasure having you back. Alicia, I kind of outlined three, maybe more, areas that we want to discuss today. Where would you like to start from?
1: Well, I would actually like to start from a different perspective today. I would like to talk about the fact that how much the community and I appreciate WBAI for its ability to speak about issues that the media will not take up. And that's because the media is controlled by corporate America. And what we find in my 12 years of working as a political activist is that when communities of color have an issue and we're protesting, it does not get into the mainstream media. But the moment that a white community is arguing for the same issue on the same subject, everyone covers it. New York Times, New York Post, WABC. So I just wanted to thank WBAI for existing and being a force where we can speak about the issues that are occurring in Black neighborhoods and say that we too have issues and we too are organizing and we too are pushing back. And it's not just upper white middle class communities that are doing that. And so I'll just point to an example. The Mayor Mandami's new administration decided to close the Bellevue Hospital mental shelter, which has caused an uproar in East Village, which because they will be getting some of those men as well as transforming their men's shelter or family shelter into an intake center. Mm-hmm. They filed a lawsuit and everyone covered it. Everyone covered the struggle, the media, the New York Times, New York Post. The moment that underneath the same guys, mm-hmm. right? The closure mm-hmm. of the Bellevue yeah. Hospital, need to, you know, remove these men into Central Brooklyn, the media has been absolutely silent on the issue. I mean, we had 400 people show up at a town hall meeting to demand that the city be held accountable for their decision. There was no transparency. There was no process. There was no fair share analysis. And this is a new shelter. Unlike in the East Village, theirs is an existing shelter changing and modifying mm-hmm. to an intake center. Well, this is a brand new shelter that is a part of what is starting to become known as the hotel shelter scam, mm-hmm. where all of a sudden communities of color are experiencing all these hospitality shelters. I mean, hotels. We've never had hotels in our neighborhoods. Mm-hmm. And all of a sudden you have, you know, Holiday Inn and Ramada Inn and Red Roof coming in, and then within a year, literally within a year, it's like almost like clockwork, they get to become shelters, and thus not allowing the community to even know what's coming into the neighborhood. And then they don't follow all of the legal procedures of being able to build a shelter. And this scam is being repeated in communities, especially in Brooklyn, and people are rising up. And yet we're not hearing that from the mainstream media. So I just wanted to just thank WBAI for being in existence. And I think I want to just plug in and say, you guys need to support BAI, because if they can be brave enough and strong enough and powerful enough to let me speak, then you need to be brave enough and powerful enough to support them.
0: Amen. Yes. And thank you very much. And you know how you can do that? Let me just say this now, since we're here, because, you know, when we had fundraising drives in the past, we would spend three quarters of the time asking for listener contributions. So I'm not going to do that today, because Alicia's time is valuable, as yours is, listeners. But let me just give you the number out so you know, so you have it. It's 833-922-4692. Leave your name, leave your number, and someone will call you back very shortly. I'll give it to you again. 833-922-4692. This is Living for the City on WBAI. And what Alicia Boyd, founder of Movement to Protect the People, had just mentioned about this this hotel that's going to maybe be a shelter. What's going on? I remember seeing this some months ago on my way to the airport one afternoon. I said, "Well, wait a minute. What is this? Is this new?" And then, lo and behold, I got some information from the website MTOP. That's MTOPP. MTOP. And more information was coming forth. So those are a couple of things that you can do to find out information. You can make sure to make a contribution to this radio station if you're able to do so. But go to that website as well as ours. That's MTOPP. Movement to Protect the People, or WBAI. You'll find out when this program, Living for the City, is on, and all of the other programs that you listen to throughout the day. So, Alicia, tell us a little bit about, you talked a little bit about this this site that's going to be proposed What is it going to be, or what are they saying? The city's saying that it's going to be?
1: Okay, so there were 250 men left in the Bellevue Center, and they decided to place that entire population within one city council district, which is District 40. Rita Joseph is this council person. One was being placed on Empire Boulevard, just across the street from her district. Mm-hmm. And then another one is going to be placed across the street from King's Theater. And that is a $93 million enterprise that was invested about 10 years ago to recreate that Legendary Theater, and with sold out performances currently occurring there. Mm-hmm. The issue about the placement of these two shelters is the amount of existing shelters that are already there. Mm-hmm. So, for example, across the street from the King's Theater, right, literally less than 400 feet, there already is 180 MICA shelter for men. And MICA means mentally ill and chemically addicted individuals. So that already exists there. Mm. And then now literally across the street, less than 400 feet away, they want to put 130 men, MICA men, in the neighborhood. So now you would have a combination of 130 and 180 over almost 300 men, over 300 men, concentrated within one block. Wow. Surrounding the King's Theater. Mm. Without any input from the community, without notification to the community, without doing a fair share analysis, without seeing what environmental impact could actually happen when you have that many people with those types of issues congregated in such a small space. Mm. In a residential neighborhood. Mm-hmm. Now I want to bring you to Empire. Yes, Empire,
0: please,
1: was also same underneath the same, you know, parameters, no notification, no environmental review, no fair analysis. Literally, this is supposed to be a men's shelter, and literally feet away, and we're not going to tell you the address because it's supposed to be hidden, is a domestic violence shelter for women and their children. There is, right next door to the proposed shelter, is a senior citizen daycare. Less than 500 feet is an elementary school and a middle school. And around the corner is a family shelter. Again, the most dangerous, obviously, is the battered women's shelter, where right. Yep. Most of the victims are victims of violence from men. Mm-hmm. And putting a shelter that type of population right next to the battered women's shelter could actually endanger these battered women, who's the shelter itself that's supposed to be, you know, unknown, right? Nobody's supposed to know it's there. It's, you know, it's not listed, you know, because that's what they do with these types of shelters. But now you're going to put it right, you're going to have a men's shelter right next to it. When they came to talk to us, CB9 had a hearing and we had a town hall here in our neighborhood. They said that the only reason why they had chosen this site, the sites, was because of the ability to be able to just open it up automatically as a shelter. So that was the only thing they looked at. They said, oh, where should we be able to put these men? They did not consider anything about the community. They could not consider the effects of what already exists. They didn't look at any shelter that was already existing. Mm-hmm. And they did not consider abiding by procedural laws that they are required to abide by before they make a decision. So they've made the decision, right. And now they're saying, oh, the decision is final. But we will, you know, conduct a fair share analysis, but it doesn't really matter what that analysis winds up determining because we're still going to move forward with the shelter.
0: So Alicia, when you, I know that you and others have brought these concerns, serious concerns, to the city, to the administration, who's ever overseeing this, what are they saying? Are they literally saying that we understand, we hear you, but we're doing it anyway?
1: And that's exactly what they told us. Mm. They said, oh, we're listening. I love that word. We are going to take your considerations back to the mayor, but this shelter's happening anyway. Literally, this is what they told us in the meeting. After hearing 2 hours, this happened with the Flatbush Avenue shelter, where people spent 2 hours talking about the existing MICA shelter, talked about, and I, the harassing young girls, private parts being exposed, levels of violence. I mean, there were 2 hours of testimony in which property owners, business owners, tenants, the King's Theater all talked about the existing shelter that was causing hell for them. And the idea that the mayor and his administration will now bring in another shelter with the same population without having dealt with the existing population issues. Mm-hmm. It was like sitting in a nightmare, and having the representative from the Department of Social Services say, well, it's going to happen anyway.
0: I know that when, by the time the meeting was over, yourself and the people, 200 people that were there for this meeting with city officials, were somewhat stunned by this revelation. I'm sitting here listening to you tell this story of what happened at this meeting, and I am stunned. In fact, not knowing the congestion of all of these different groups and areas, issues in one in a couple of locations in central Brooklyn is extraordinary to me. And again, I'm sure that the community assembled was rather stunned at this to hear this from the city. With this new
1: It was very, people were very upset when they had made this comment. That was at the CB14 hearing. And then a week later, they came to us at CB9. The person who had made that comment, they had left her home. So she couldn't make the comment again. Mm-hmm. But we heard the same rhetoric, right? We heard the same, it's coming. We don't know when it's going to come. You know, this vagueness. We don't know what the contract says about this. We don't really know anything, just a lack of no transparency. But it's coming sometime in the summer, you know, and that's all that they could give us. It's coming sometime in the summer. And no, we did not do a fair share analysis. No, we did not do an environmental impact analysis. No, we did not consider what currently exists. No, we did not consider the other vulnerable populations that will be surrounding the shelter. No, we did not consider any of those things.
0: Well, many people are familiar with the environmental impact statement and so on. Tell us a little bit, explain what the fair share is for those that are hearing it for the first time.
1: The city has a law that demands that when you're putting shelters into communities, that you have to consider the weight of those communities, and you have to do a fair share of them. That makes it, no community likes to have shelters, right? Because it becomes, you know, something that the communities have to handle, right? These are very needy populations. And so the community has to absorb them. And so the law says, well, you can't just put all these shelters in one neighborhood. Mm-hmm. You have to do, everyone has to do their fair share. However, the reality is definitely not what has been practiced. Most of these shelters are located in central Brooklyn in Black and Brown communities. Bed-Stuy, Brownsville, East New York, Crown Heights, Flatbush, where some communities have no shelters or very little shelters, like Bensonhurst and Bushwick, and Bensonhurst, or even boroughs, right? You have Staten Island that has maybe 1 to 2 shelters, whereas in central Brooklyn, in Crown Heights, there are 25. Just in Crown Heights. And then in Flatbush, in this particular area, there's already 9, about to be 10. Mm. So we have been overburdened. Communities of color have been overburdened with these shelters. And it shows up in the neighborhood, right? It shows up in the fact that people are afraid to walk down blocks, that people have to walk their children home, that children are being harassed, that the cops are constantly being called. You know, when you put these shelters in, you have a jump of 1,000 calls, 911 calls, 1,000. And about 25% of those are for assault, violence, and even death. So you have a and when you put more and more in the same concentrated area, it really has a detrimental environmental impact on that. Mm-hmm. And so the city is supposed to look at the environmental consequences and say, will this shelter being close, being approximate to this, or already having shelters in this neighborhood, what would the environmental impact happen? Mm-hmm. What negative environmental impact will happen? And how can we mitigate it?
0: Right. Will it have this impact? If it will or if it won't, how do you know that? These are the questions that community residents want to have answered. You know, and I was going to ask you, Alicia Boyd, founder of Movement to Protect the People, are there alternative proposals or solutions that residents would support? But that's moot now, because they've already, as they've said, the city has said, they've already made up their decision. We hear what you're saying, but we're going to do it anyway. Listen, Alicia, I want to, you know, our time is running. So how does this debate, and broad issue here, how does this debate connect to larger concerns about planning and land use overall in central Brooklyn?
1: You know, that's very important, because a lot of cities have a plan and they sit down and they look at their community and they decide, like, where would be the best things to put places. However, in our city, it's not driven by this overall plan that actually takes into consideration the community. It's driven by the real estate industry. And whatever it is that they want, wherever place that they feel like they can make money, and whatever activity that they feel that they can make money from, that's what winds up driving, being in the driving force. In the case of first, for example, redevelopment, right? All of a sudden, we were supposed to be creating all this housing in communities of color. And they just chose communities of color. And did not take into consideration that when you bring luxury housing into communities of color, you cause displacement. Because it was all about making money for the business, the real estate industry. Now you have a new model happening. Because now after you displace all these people, and we have no housing, no housing is being built. Even though it's called affordable, it's not being built for the people who actually need it the most and who wind up in the shelter system. Now that we have over 200,000 people that we have dislodged and removed and taken out, now the new moneymaker is to get these hotels, build the hotels, and easily convert them to shelters, because that's where the new money is. Mm-hmm. $3 billion has been allocated for shelters in New York City.
0: Wow.
1: That's big money.
0: That's serious money.
1: That's very big money. And so that's the driving force. Wherever you could get distressed property, these developers buy it, create the hotel, and then they just automatically convert it into shelters.
0: Mm-hmm.
1: So that's what's driving the plan. The plan is not driven by the administration. It's not driven about where it's appropriate. It's not driven by what actually exists in that community. The plan is driven by the real estate industry. And it is the communities that bear the burden of those plans, mm-hmm. where the developers make all the money.
0: Alicia Boyd, I have a couple of other things that I'd like to touch base with you. We have 10 minutes or so. We wanted to talk about the proposed skate facility at Mount Prospect Park and the surrounding the developments surrounding the site at 7399 Empire Boulevard, the toxic site. Let's take them one at a time. Can we touch on the Empire Boulevard first, and then conclude with Mount Prospect Park?
1: What's interesting is that there's a strip on Empire Boulevard that they have been trying to develop. And on the same block as the proposed shelter that's now coming, there's a development project that we've been able to stop from developing with a temporary restraining order because it's a toxic site. And despite all of the laws that were in place from the city, the state, and the federal government to ensure that when they touch the soil and disturb the soil, that all these environmental protection mandates would be in place, they completely failed. The city failed us, the state failed us, the federal government failed us. And so now they're now adhering to some state rules because the lawsuit had been filed. That review process is about over. The city is now taking responsibility for this site as it should have from the moment that a rezoning was approved, because this site, again, was supposed to be creating affordable housing in a community that's really just bringing luxury housing into the community. Mm-hmm. And so, right now, the end period of the state's review is about to happen, and then we're going to be going to the second department to file another temporary restraining order so that our lawsuit can be considered on appeal by the second department. So that's where we're at with that. Just then segueing, right, because this is environmental issues. All of these things are actually the thread between all of these three things is environment. Mm-hmm. Right? How are you affecting the emotional, psychological, the physical,

0: know global warming is here. We know that toxic sites have been on the map to be, you know, to be addressed. But again, our city officials are only looking at money. And when a company outside of New York decided they wanted to come in and develop the largest skate park in the region, the eastern border, they picked another green space, our limited green space. We only have a limited amount of green space. And they plan on putting this park, this skating rink into this park, despite strong opposition from the community, despite you know, the fact that it actually didn't even come from the community. The request didn't even come from the community. It came from another community, which was Park Slopes. But Park Slopes didn't want it over there. So then they decided to bring it over here. And so the community is really pushing back against the skate park for environmental reasons. Like, why are we taking this little limited space? We got global warming. Are we not aware, as you know, our earth heats up, like every piece of greenery that we can hold on to will be essential to our well-being? And yet again, money is ruling in that case.
1: Well, Alicia, you have given us so much. And I feel that I am negligent, particularly what you talked about in the first 15 minutes. I didn't know all of this information, so I'm going to have to do a little field trip out there in the coming weeks to see for myself what is going on out there with all of this out there. I'm around the corner, really, from us where we are here, located at Atlantic Avenue. But I'm so very thankful for your observations and bringing this to us here on Living for the City. Is there anything else that you want to let us know about before we let you go, and knowing that you have other things to do as well? Anything you want to tell us about, anything we can keep our mind on? I mean, you just were in, was it yesterday or the day before, a large demonstration. So tell us what's going on or what we need to be paying attention to at this moment.
0: Well, you know, the Academy Award winner for this year went to a movie called One Battle After Another. And I feel this is the way Central Brooklyn is being really targeted. It's like one battle after another. And yes, we were at the mayor's office, at City Hall, in front of the agencies. We were protesting, we're handing out flyers and demanding that they adhere to the law. We were demanding that they, and that was because the week before we had over 400 people come to our town hall and expressed a complete, everyone who spoke said that this shelter should not come. And with, you know, because of the laws have not been followed in fair share. So if you want to reach out to the group that's organizing this event, because I'm working with them, you can go to, you can email at stopramadashelter@gmail.com.
1: Spell so that for us, please.
0: Stop, S-T-O-P, Ramada, R-A-M-A-D-A, shelter, S-H-E-L-T-E-R, stop Ramada shelter at gmail.com. 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Or you can call 1-718-703-3086. And I'm going to say it again. 1-718-703-3086. And that's a landline. So no text, please.
1: 718-703-3086.
0: Right.
1: All right. Or stop Ramada shelter at gmail.com. I'm writing as I'm talking to you. Alicia Boyd, thank you so much for being on the program. I will be in touch with

0: you very soon for some updates and for perhaps a meeting out a little further, was it west or north from us here in on Atlantic Avenue. We appreciate you. And give us MTOP again, please.
1: Oh, it's MTOP. That's MTOPP.org. We are on the web, so you can go and click on us and see what we're doing, our lawsuits. You can see this new fight that's happening, and just find out all about all of our work that we've done over the last 12 years in the community.
0: All right. Alicia Boyd, founder of MTOP, that's Movement to Protect the People, thanking you so very much for being on the program and for sharing with us today and for the people that work with you at MTOP, because this is not one person, although it certainly does seem like it for all of the effort that Alicia Boyd has put into this, but it is with community partners working on these issues. It's not 200 people. No, it's not just Alicia. There are many people working with her, community residents, people living in the neighborhood. And this is something you can take away from this with as well. This could be a model for how you start your organization in your neighborhood. There are many programs, there are many groups that we have on Living for the City. This is one of our go-to organizations, MTOP, Movement to Protect the People. Alicia, thank you so much for being on today.
1: And again, thank you for having me. And I just also want to, you're so right, I just want to thank all of the people who have been working hard over the last decade to protect this community. Thank you.
0: Thank you. Alicia Boyd, this is WBAI's Living for the City. I'm Michael G. Haskins. Now, I have something I want to share with you. It's called, or I'm calling it, Billionaire's End Game. What is that? What does that mean? You'll find out in just a moment. Some of the things that I've been looking at and paying close attention to in the social media world. And by a law professor at Hiley_Vibe. And I saw this the other day and I said, I want to bring that to the Living for the City audience. And so I'm going to share some of that with you. And we'll wrap up. But this is about 9 minutes or so. And then we'll close out today's edition of Living for the City.

0: well, what's the billionaire's end game? What are they going to do if we can't afford their products and they price us out of everything because AI, what? Slavery. Mm-hmm. Their end game is slavery. One of the biggest lies and misnomers in American society is that the United States is anti-slavery. It is not now, nor has it ever been anti-slavery. The North did not fight the South over slavery. The South succeeded because they were worried about protecting slavery, but the North did not intervene with the mindset to end slavery. There was no disagreement about slavery. Even people who were abolitionists, even the great emancipator, Abraham Lincoln, was not interested in ending slavery immediately or by force. He hoped that he could convince enslavers, like a buyback program, basically. Like the way that law enforcement host or counties, municipalities host programs where addicts can bring in their needles and get, like, you know, that, what's it called, mascarpone? That's the cheese, ain't it? With the thing you shoot up so you can be alive again after you overdose on opiates. You can get that in exchange for bringing in needles, like that type. That's what Abraham Lincoln was hoping to do. He was hoping he could convince enough enslavers in the border states to sell the government their enslaved people, and then those people would be mouthpieces and ambassadors for the program in the Deeper South. That was the plan. The Republican Party was founded on this idea of not allowing slavery to expand, not ending it where it currently existed. There was no disagreement in the United States about the legality of enslavement, that it was on equal footing. Only about 2 to 5% of the United States was, well, of the North, was abolitionist. 2 to 5%. There was no disagreement about slavery in the United States. Most people understood it as the economic engine of the country. It was the reason that the country was able to declare a revolution. Because how does a colony, without a navy or ammunition or an army, defeat one of the most formidable empires in the history of the world? How do a bunch of 30-something-year-olds decide they're going to go against the British Empire? It's because they have tobacco and enslaved people that they can leverage. Because at the time, sugar, tobacco, rice, indigo, these are the currencies of the world. This is, cotton doesn't become a thing until after the American Revolution. Eli Whitney cotton gin, 1790s. Before that, sugar, tobacco, driving the world. What do they have here? They have sugar and tobacco plantations, particularly tobacco. This country has never been against slavery. That's why the 13th Amendment has an exception for it. That's why the AP report from a couple years ago talked about how extensively our economy still relies on slave labor. How many industries still rely on slave labor. It's just in the prison form. They have never been against slavery. There was no disagreement between the North and the South about slavery. The disagreement was whether or not the South could succeed. Whether or not legally they could start another country. The North disagreed with the South on that point, and the war was fought to bring the South back in the Union. Ending slavery became a military necessity once the North realized it was not going to be easy to defeat the South, because the South was committed to the preservation of slavery. They realized they had to end slavery militarily in order to defeat them. That's how we ended slavery. There was never any moral, well, some people might have had moral qualms about it, but not enough to defeat the visceral attachment that a lot of people had. And I'm not going to say the South, because that overly narrows the scope of people who are invested in slavery. There were many people in the North. New York City had incredibly pro-slavery sentiment. Look up the Manhattan draft riots. There were strongholds for the Confederacy in Ohio. There were many people in the country that were wedded to slavery. This country has never been against slavery. It was the thing that sparked its greatness, that kickstarted its greatness. Now the country's in decline. America is in decline. That's undeniable. If you haven't reached that point in your understanding, friend, I don't know what to do to help you. America is in decline. And what do you think they intend to use to kickstart it again? It reminds me of that character in that King Arthur story, I'm going based off that recent depiction. I'm saying recent, like the last 10 years. There's that movie, the King Arthur story, where the dude pulls the sword out of the stone and defeats the king and takes over, blah, blah, blah, blah, blah, blah, blah. In one of the recent movie depictions of this story, the uncle who ends up killing his brother to take over the throne has to offer something that he loves, a blood sacrifice that he loves, to get that power to overpower his brother. Similar to Thanos in the Marvel Cinematic Universe. And at first he offers his wife and he defeats his brother and he becomes king. Well, his brother had a son. The son is who will become King Arthur. And there's a prophecy foretold, the son's gonna come back, blah, blah, blah, blah, blah. He gonna defeat you. So when the son becomes of age and pulls the sword out of the stone, the uncle has to go back to that same source. And it's a really moving depiction, at least I thought so. He drags his wife the first time. His wife, whom he loves dearly, sacrifices her. He's heartbroken over it. That's how he becomes king. But to stay king in the face of this sun that's rising up, has to drag his daughter. This era, this generation, this tech oligarchy, it used to be the slaveocracy. Now it's the tech oligarchy trying to become the slaveocracy. We're the daughter. This generation is the daughter. They're dragging us, kicking and screaming. Not fighting, but kicking and screaming. Mm-hmm. Mm-hmm. Mm-hmm. When they say make it great again, its greatness originally came from the economic prowess and power given to it by slavery. And then it took the descendants of that same lineage, he took that same lineage and used jazz and hip hop and basketball, and particularly the black cultural component of basketball, to give it global soft power, to become the world's leading superpower. It has always depended on exploiting black talent, labor, genius for its superpowerness, for its exceptionalism, for its greatness. And this era is no exception. That's the playbook. It's rerunning it. What is the billionaire endgame? To become the slaveocracy. To reinvent themselves as the founding generation to kickstart America's greatness as it is in decline. So they do not care about whether or not you'll be able to buy their products. They're not interested in customer retail, in retail for consumers. They're interested in retailing to governments and global powers. They're interested in political control, the kind that the slaveocracy had, because several of the people who signed the Declaration of Independence and was at the Constitutional Convention and all the things were slaveholders. They're interested in that level of political power and that level of wealth. And how do they do it? Well, they have a playbook. They're running the plays. They're criminalizing poverty. They're pricing people out of stuff. They know that the resources are finite. They know that the earth has finite resources, but they're not interested in stopping what they're doing. Well, what's the other option? Well, I reduce the number of people who need resources. How do I do that? Well, I put them on a subsistence diet. How do I do that? I make them enslaved. And they become a resource to me. And I know this playbook works because that's how we got here. You're thinking that they're thinking of you as people. They are not. They are thinking of you as a resource because that's never not been disavowed. That's never been disavowed in this country. That's why they made an exception for the 13th Amendment. That's why they've continued the fundamental constituent parts of slavery: white supremacy, capitalism, and state violence. Those elements of slavery have never been disavowed. They are deeply embedded in the American project, and they are deploying that same playbook. And you sitting here wondering, well, what are they going to do if I can't buy their stuff, friend?
1: Very, very interesting. Thank you for that, law professor. This is Living for the City, by the way. At highly underscore vibey, the billionaire's end game. If you'd like to get in touch with yours truly, best way is through email. Michael G. Haskins, or no, I'm sorry, that's my name. But send an email to me at mghaskins@wbai.org. There's something else that I just saw, but I didn't have enough time to preview, so we didn't do that today. But I want to hear more from at @Hailey_Vibe. We're going to wrap up the program today. A couple of other things that I have, or do I have, not did I have, do I have enough time to just open at the Hispanic Society of America, 3741 Broadway, between 155th and 156th Street. Sandy Rodriguez, the Tierra Insurgente, the first New York City solo exhibition by Los Angeles-based Chicano artist Sandy Rodriguez. That's the Hispanic Society of America. Look that up online for more info. And one other thing, let's see, uptown, the West Harlem Jazz Festival begins its spring-summer program in May, this month, almost over. This Friday, the 22nd at 6 p.m., St. Nicholas Park, James Baldwin Lawn at 135th Street and St. Nicholas Avenue, Santiago y la Orquestra, presented by the National Jazz Museum of Harlem. There's a complete summer-long lineups and TBAs. Listen, check this out for yourself. That's the West Harlem Jazz Festival. Just about bringing the program to a close, remember to surround yourself with people who respect and treat you well, and never regret growing old, mi gente. It's a privilege denied to many. One thing I forgot. Yeah, I forgot the Trini Backyard Wars. I forgot that this week. I'll remember next week. See you next time. Thanks so much for tuning in. Don't forget to stay tuned. Coming up at noon will be Frontline Voices with Jesse Lindt.

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That was Jeremy Gilchrist, Occupy Wall Street. Do you remember that? Do you? Honestly, do you remember that? Yes, Occupy Wall Street. WBAI at that time down on Wall Street, very much a part of what was going on at that time. It's 12 noon here in New York City at 99.5 FM, WBAI, WBAI.org. On the web, 91 degrees and sunny here in New York City. I'm Michael G. Haskins. Good afternoon. Coming up next, Frontline Voices with Jesse Lynn.

0: 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I'm your host, Jesse Lent. Today on the show, we'll speak with Raina Nator, a journalist and documentary filmmaker who's reporting on Gaza for the Atavist magazine, won a National Magazine Award from the American Society of Magazine Editors last year. But first, we'll be joined by WBAI General Manager and City Hall reporter Bob Henley for a breakdown of the myriad issues facing city leaders on a week where the entire City Council is meeting for fiscal year 2027 executive budget hearings. That's all coming up in the next hour of Frontline Voices. At 10 a.m. today, Governor Kathy Hochul, Mayor Zoran Mamdani, and New York City Police Commissioner Jessica Tisch made what their offices defined as a public safety announcement in Manhattan. As that press conference was starting, the New York City Council Committee on Finance was convening for a vote in the committee room at City Hall in Manhattan, all in a week where, according to the AP, on Monday, U.S. District Judge Kevin Castle ruled that federal ICE agents cannot routinely detain people showing up for proceedings in New York City's immigration courts. And then ICE agents did exactly that to a 21-year-old man at the courthouse at 26 Federal Plaza in Manhattan on Tuesday. Fortunately for us, we have a seasoned city reporter to join us, WBAI General Manager and City Hall reporter Bob Henley, to help make sense of a news cycle where it feels like everything is happening all at once. Hello, Bob. Thanks so much for joining us again on Frontline Voices.
1: Thank you. And luckily, my air conditioning here in my City Hall office is working.
0: Unlike at WBAI, right? I want to start with asking you about the situation on the ground at City Hall right now. You're coming to us live from your office at City Hall, but you mentioned off the air that hundreds of senior citizens are currently demonstrating in front of the building. What's going on?
1: So what's happening here is that even though Zoran Mayor Mamdani struck a conciliatory tone with the City Council when he announced his executive budget, and he did incorporate many of the things the City Council fights for every year, whether it be library hours, whether it be additional staffing for the parks. These are battles that are held year after year, like Groundhog Day. And so there is a kind of general spirit of cooperation. There are still issues within the budget. And one of them is senior citizens and the funding that they can rely on with the network of senior citizen centers that makes New York City's livable for so many seniors. One of the things that's happening is that seniors are experiencing a real spike in poverty. This is something that's not widely reported, but New York City senior citizens are being buffeted by the cost of housing, which is going up, the cost of fuel, the cost of, you know, if you're on a fixed income, then you really have little running room. If you're reliant on a city pension, if you're reliant on Social Security, you could have worked your entire life serving meals to New York City school kids and then find yourself, because many of these people, while they were in a union, made below minimum wage over the arc of their career. And so these groups are well organized. I think we'll probably see they had 800 some odd folks from AARP, was one of the most effective groups. And in that mix, which is fascinating, as a labor station, I observe how many retired union people are there because collective action is something they understand.
0: Mm. Before we get more into the budget and the district court ruling on ICE detaining people at their immigration hearings, I want to discuss one of the more controversial issues facing the mayor and the city council right now. Last month, Mayor Mamdani vetoed a bill that would require the police department to create and publicize plans for security perimeters around educational facilities during protests. This morning, the New York Post, who first reported on this development, wrote that rather than attempt to override Mayor Mamdani's first veto of his administration, the city council announced they will reintroduce a new version of the bill that will require the police department to create and publicize plans for security parameters around educational facilities during protests, focusing more narrowly on schools rather than a more general definition of educational facilities. Can you walk us through the thinking behind this shift?
1: So there are two things that have to be taken at the same time, which was the city council speaker Menon faced which were a major uptick in anti-Semitic incidents. And now, of course, the tragedy in San Diego with the mosque that had also had a school that was really a center of that neighborhood life. The terrible event where the security guard and two staff members were killed and protected the lives of all those little children. The idea was, let's have some kind of oversight and create this buffer bill for religious institutions and places of worship, and then a parallel bill related to educational facilities. The speaker was successful and got a veto-proof majority of the city council, some 51 members, two-thirds. And so the mayor was sent both items. And I think in a sign, I think a hopeful sign as opposed to the federal government's dysfunction, of functionality, the mayor didn't veto both. He accepted the one that was related to religious institutions and then went line by line and said, I can go with it, but these are the changes I need to make. It is true that the Post and, of course, the press in general have a kind of construct, which may or not be true, that Speaker Menon, who is Jewish, is going to be some kind of bulk work against the mayor, who is a Muslim, the first, Muslim mayor, and we have the first Jewish speaker. But in reality, what we see is government working in the sense that Speaker Menon didn't have the votes to override the veto on the educational bill. And so they'll go back to the drawing board. They'll take what points the mayor had to make to improve the bill and then float that and hopefully reach common ground. Those of us who are following the federal government might find this very different, but that's kind of like what due process should be, right?
0: Right. What is Mamdani's thinking here to your best ability to get inside his head? Is the idea that if the educational facility, if that's not clearly defined as just meaning schools, that this could be used too broadly?
1: So it's important to understand that educational institutions, and they often include cultural facilities, and you are in a First Amendment zone there about what do you think academic institutions are for? And so what's happened is that we've seen academic institutions, particularly under the pressure of the Trump administration, to some degree fail the test, right? They've offered up or not pushed back sufficiently when they've had immigrants that are students. Khalid Muhammad case comes to point, there's many others. Like
0: Columbia, yes.
1: Columbia. And so there's a sense that the academy has to be this place of sanctuary in terms of diverse ideas from around the world. Now, that said, we can't ignore the fact that there is this major debate that was really affected the entire mayoralty debate about what's happening in Gaza. And there's a national conversation that has profound implications for our area because these communities live side by side. And so the question is, how can you have a robust discussion and debate about things like the genocide in Gaza, about what's happening in the West Bank, in our academic institutions? And so part of the problem here is that we've seen, thanks to some degree to the right-wing press, the merger where any criticism of Israel at all, of its military, and what's happening in Gaza and in Lebanon, is automatically judged to be anti-Semitism. And so even within the academic institutions under the pressure from the Trump administration, we've seen where they've moved more in the direction of the authoritarian regime who threatens to withhold millions and millions of dollars. So that's kind of what's at work here in a way that with the religious institutions, it's not.
0: getting back to the budget, as I mentioned in the intro, the City Council's Committee on Finance just met, may still be meeting. Is there any big news relating to the budget that's come out of that meeting so far?
1: So we're about to, there's a ritual. That's why I have to get off a little early. At 12:30, the speaker has a press conference in the Red Room, which is right next door to where my office is. And that we'll get a sense of where the council is now as they get into the process of the budget. They call it dance, whatever. They have up until the end of June to find common ground. And so now we're going to see all of the various organizations like senior citizens assert themselves and try to have some impact on this process. And there will be oversight hearings. I mean, one of the important functions here is this is once a year opportunity where you'll see the Department of Investigations come forward. Every single line prosecutor will come here, whether DAs from all over. Yes, they're independently elected, but they have face time with the city council. And so it represents the Citizens Complaint Review Board, which has gone through such a difficult time under Mayor Adams. They'll talk about their budget. So it's an opportunity to look behind the black curtain of city government and to ask questions, to often achieve insights into policy too. Like one of the things that I think you'll see come up is the fact that the city's EMS is in a serious crisis right now. We've been covering it on our air, but it's a reality that any given day, dozens and dozens of ambulances, Jesse, are sitting idle because they're either not repaired or because there aren't people to operate them. And we're now dealing with, and it doesn't make front page news until somebody dies, response times that are the worst they've ever been, in excess of 12 minutes. And that's an average for the worst, the most serious responses. Don't have a heart attack because your chances of surviving on the street are the lowest they've been in a generation. That the opportunity now for the unions, when they get a chance to be called before the committees, are to make those points.
0: Mamdani talked about emergency response times on the campaign trail. Have you seen anything about him streamlining this process? All I've seen was a viral video he made in his first early weeks where he was helping at the emergency line.
1: Right. So the social media aspect, yes. Rhetorically, that is still with us. There is a commitment. He does have this idea that still survived in the budget, not quite as robust as people had hoped, his supporters, to have a more community mental health kind of approach, kind of decriminalizing the response to emotionally disturbed people, which has taken so many lives because we've been meeting that with a police response. So there are some, there's some elements of that that have survived. It's not on the scale that he had promised. But again, he's in this difficult world of negotiating what's possible with what he had promised on the campaign trail.
0: I want to go back to something you said really briefly here, just because it caught my ear. You mentioned that DAs will be showing up in the city council for to debate the budget. That's really interesting. I understand advocates such as the senior citizens outside standing up for their own rights, which is, of course, what this government should, the way this government was supposedly set up is so that they can do this. But what kind of things would DAs be advocating, attorneys be asking for?
1: So if there are any kind of thing that's related to oversight of what happens with incarceration, how long does it take for someone to come to trial? What's happening to people in terms of quality of life offenses? Are we continuing to criminalize poverty? I mean, one of the things that the mayor has made it, and I think, he gets it rhetorically, is what happens to people who, for instance, case in point would be fare jumping, right? When people, we've talked about this on the air, there's a bill for fair fares, the idea of supporting subsidized or free fare to people that can't afford to get to work or go to school. Right now, that is a really negative interface where young people and people struggling to get by can end up in the criminal justice system because they've jumped the turnstile. And so the city council's advanced a pretty robust plan to basically broaden and increase access to that fair fares. And so if those people that are advocating to have that robust, more robust approach have to make sure that every time there's an opportunity to talk about this, it shows up in those hearings. So it becomes part of the conversation. One of the things that came out of the fair fares is that in many cases, it is also a new form of racial profiling. What we're seeing, if you do the work and look at who's getting arrested, it's very much similar to those bad old days of Michael Bloomberg when hundreds of thousands of young men of color were being stopped.
0: The time is flying by, but just very briefly here, how likely do you think the balanced budget that Mayor Mamdani unveiled last week will pass in that form or close to that form without significant changes, in other words?
1: So the thing about this is that one of the things that's new about this, it's hopeful, is that he took some ideas. The city council had an idea to change the formulation for a tax credit for unincorporated businesses that would yield $80 million that would come from the wealthiest folks in the city. He also, as I said, every year the city council would fight for the same battle for park maintenance and for library hours. It would not be refunded. There'd be no baselining. So they've closed that ground by having that already something that they agree to. But there will find battle lines. There will be conversations related to police overtime. Are we going to be get granular about how is the closing Rikers going to play out, right? That's a commitment the city made. Mayor Adams kind of dragged his feet. He wasn't a fan of it, but it's still the law and it still moves forward. And so, I mean, I don't think it'll substantially change. I think the question is, what with the little bit left, there's like a couple hundred millions of dollars in play here, really, right? That's where we're talking about in a multi-billion dollar budget. And still, I believe, looking at before I came in, the state hasn't yet actually resolved its budget. My concern is that the city budget makers are not anticipating the mischief ahead that's the result of what Russell Vogt and the Office of Management and Budget are doing at the federal level. And I think that we could have some unpleasant surprises in the next fiscal year, because what this current president is doing, I mean, really doing exceptionally unusual things, setting aside $1.776 billion without congressional oversight that he's going to give out to his posse that tried to disrupt the January 6th counting of the electoral votes. And so
0: this $1.7 billion slush fund that the president
1: is doing with the IRS.
0: Sorry.
1: And then also having his family not audited anymore, or as some people say, he's funding his militia for 2026. But either, and also, I don't think that budget makers are fully aware or taking into account what's happening with this energy market and with this further notice war in Iran and what's happening in the Straits of Hormuz. I think that we're already seeing havoc on the inflation numbers. We're seeing, you know, people are spending, they used to spend $50 or $45 to fill the gas tank. They're now spending $100. People who are in small businesses, my daughter's organic farm, anybody, no matter what scale enterprise you have, you're going to feel this. And our Congress is kind of in this zombie state right now, incapable of holding the junta accountable, which is going to put the city and state governments in significant in a vice here economically. And that's why I've been such an outspoken proponent of the stock transfer tax, right? We talk about it all the time. It's been on the books since, I guess, 1907. It's on the books in London since the 17th century. We've been giving back $16 billion at least a year to Wall Street. It's 10 cents per $100 tax. It's a tax that's on the books in dozens of jurisdictions across the country. And for some reason, when I've asked the mayor about it, couldn't get anywhere. It's like a third rail. I don't know if it's because Wall Street is so heavily invested in both parties, but they say that since they rebated it back in the early 1980s, you're talking $600 to $700 billion given back to Wall Street while we closed dozens of hospitals, while we started borrowing money to build everything that is required to make public life work.
0: We're down to our last few minutes here, but in our remaining time, speaking of the federal government, let's talk about ICE. This week, we saw a district court ruling that appeared to protect people showing up for immigration hearings in New York from arrest by federal ICE agents. But that ruling came out on Monday, as I mentioned. On Tuesday, a 21-year-old man was arrested for just that, showing up to his immigration hearing. U.S. Congressman Dan Goldman of New York told the AP that the arrest appeared to be a, quote, blatant violation of a court order, adding, "This is an absolutely outrageous thumb in the eye of our Constitution." What do you think this exchange, this whatever you would call it, confluence of events says about the state of immigration enforcement in America right now?
1: So I think it's the ongoing unraveling of the constitutional form of government. It's an a direct affront to the courts. It's something that also it's important to know it's a very cynical action because the people that are responding to a court date are people that are in the country legally. And so it's major welching on a commitment made by the government. There's a certain kind of poignancy. I understand there's going to be international flotilla that's going to be floating by the Statue of Liberty and Ellis Island. And so this is perhaps the cruelest part of what the Trump administration has done. The people that are coming there are holding the candle of faith in America because they were told to come there by a judge that works for the Department of Justice. And so arresting them in that state is to say that you can't have faith and trust in anything that the justice system says, and it creates a kind of randomness. And I would say to you, it is a dehumanization. The idea of denying people the agency of being able to keep their part of a promise to the government is it's like a slave catcher mentality. They want people to lose the agency and dignity to present themselves in a court of competent jurisdiction, because then they reduce them to someone who is afraid, and those are easier people to shoot.
0: Kay Daya, a spokesperson for the New York Civil Liberties Union, told the AP that the organization was looking into the arrest and, quote, gathering information to see if it complied with the narrow rules in which agents could still make arrests in that situation. So we'll monitor that story. Bob, and we've just got about 60 seconds left, but this is Stephen Colbert's last week. Listeners may not think of this as a local issue, but Colbert's been on the air 11 years. Letterman on that same theater, Ed Sullivan Theater on 53rd, between 53rd and 54th on Broadway in Manhattan. It's been a boon to both tourist traffic in the area and, of course, the massive number of mostly union workers employed by the show. In our last 60 seconds, do you have any thoughts about Colbert going off the air?
1: Well, of course, it's a tremendous loss for America. And it's also a profound loss to the organized labor community because the city of New York, the state of New York, all worked in partnership. Those of us who remember the time of, gosh, Jesse, 2,000 homicides a year, that New York is in the rearview mirror. And we've talked about why that is now, if it approaches 400, heaven knows one homicide is too many. But the reality is that reflects the capability of when unions and the city work together to support a place where people can have head of household jobs. And while the blacking out of that is certainly does the light of liberty flicker a little less brighter without Stephen Colbert, you betcha. Are there going to be some tables that are going to have less food on it as a consequence? Absolutely.
0: I'm afraid we'll have to leave it there, but I'd like to thank my guest, Bob Henley, WBAI's general manager and City Hall reporter. Thanks so much, Bob. Now get to that press conference.
1: Thanks.
0: Rana Natour, a journalist and documentary filmmaker who's reporting on Gaza for The Atavist magazine, won a National Magazine Award from the American Society of Magazine Editors last year, is up next. Stay tuned.

0: Israeli Prime Minister Benjamin Netanyahu appeared before the district court in Tel Aviv yesterday on corruption charges in what Al Jazeera reports is his 88th court appearance in the ongoing trial. According to the Times of Israel, the trial judges approved shortening yesterday's session because of, quote, security and diplomatic matters requiring Netanyahu's attention. He faces charges of corruption, bribery, and breach of trust in three cases with indictments filed back in November of 2019. Here to help us understand the suffering that Netanyahu has unleashed on the Palestinian people of Gaza and on the civilians of Lebanon, and to offer analysis of where all this is heading, is a journalist and documentary filmmaker who has seen the devastation up close that Netanyahu and his government have wrought with the help of the U.S. and our seemingly endless supply of cutting-edge weaponry. Rana Natour's reporting on Gaza for the Atavist magazine won a National Magazine Award from the American Society of Magazine Editors and an Overseas Press Club Award last year. She's clocked substantial time on the ground in Israel, in the West Bank, and the United Arab Emirates. You can view Rana's work on the Middle East Eyes social media and YouTube channels, where she hosts an explainer series that dives into some of the issues we'll be discussing today. Hello, Rana. Welcome to Frontline Voices. Thanks so much for making some time for us today.
1: Thank you for having me.
0: Over the past 48 hours, we've seen all of the 428 detained activists from over 40 nations on the Samud Global Flotilla arrested in international waters near Cyprus, with all 41 remaining ships reportedly seized by Israeli authorities. What are your thoughts on the flotilla, and do you believe they will eventually be able to reach Gaza on a subsequent trip?
1: Well, it's an incredible act of activism here, and it's been going on for quite a long time. If you'd remember, maybe 10 years ago, there was another flotilla trying to break the blockade in Gaza before October 7th, well before October 7th. So we see that these efforts are continuing across two generations of activists now, and they know what's incredible about these activists that are boarding these flotillas is they know they're going to be arrested, and they know that they're going to face severe mistreatment, and mistreatment that is getting worse and worse. I mean, you have to understand that the person in charge of the prison systems and the police is Itamar Ben-Gvir, and we saw him today really We saw activists bent over on the floor and him just stomping around all over them. And we know that they've faced incredibly severe treatment in jail from the last flotilla. And I don't think that they'll ever be allowed to reach Gaza, but that is not the point. I mean, the fact that we are talking about this right now is one reason that they are doing this. It really forces the world to watch. I mean, the entire world is not necessarily watching this flotilla, but certain sectors of the population in the international community is. And we've seen high profile activists like Greta and others join
2: Greta
1: this flotilla.
2: Thunberg.
1: Yes, exactly. And by the way, all of these people that are on this flotilla will automatically be banned from entering Israel for any reason for 10 years. So they're not only facing consequences in the now, but they are committing to a 10-year ban. You cannot enter Israel if you are anywhere near that flotilla or on it.
0: To me, the fact that this arrest happened in international waters speaks so profoundly about Israel's disregard for international norms. How can a country get away with what is essentially a kidnapping by a foreign country in a place where they have no jurisdiction?
1: Well, I think this is when you get into the world of real politique. Who has the muscles? Who has who can overpower the other? And the truth is, Israel is a small country. It has a mighty force, but it is a small country, and it is limited by that geography. So it needs to have global powers supporting it. And right now, the global power supporting it is the United States. And it just has a superior might in terms of the intelligence and what it's willing to do and the cost that it's willing to incur on other forces. And will other forces sacrifice their own men and women to fight Israel on international waters for this global flotilla? You know, that's the calculation that these countries are making. How many of our sailors, of all our soldiers, will we want to sacrifice for this? And because they know that Israel will come with force just to make sure that this doesn't go anywhere near. And as they get closer and closer to Gaza, the risk to these activists gets more intense.
0: The United States has imposed sanctions on four activists involved in the flotilla missions. Besides weapons, can you talk about some of the other ways that the U.S. is enabling Israel to behave in this manner?
1: I mean, it's interesting because we're seeing a shift when it comes to the population in the U.S. I mean, we're seeing these primary elections that are you know, House seats, Senate seats really center on this issue of how much support we want to give Israel and how much support we want to withdraw. But because the United States is an international power and Europe as well, we control the monetary system of the entire world. If you are cut off from

0: is enough to really be powerful. And these sanctions are not only put on the individual, but their family. So their spouses, their children, anyone in their close vicinity is impacted as well.
1: What are some of the things that you observed during your time in Gaza that had the most lasting effect on you?
0: Well, because foreign journalists are not allowed to enter Gaza, I have never been able to enter myself. But I worked with in this movie that I directed called All That Remains. It's a Fault Lines film, and we followed the journey of one girl named Leanne who lost her leg in an airstrike. And she came to the US for medical treatment, and I was able to follow her journey. But through an amazing set of cinematographers and producers with Mediatown Productions, we were able to capture the family that was in Gaza, her family that was in Gaza. She left behind her brothers, her sisters, her father, in order to make this journey to try to save her leg and walk again. And I mean, it's an incredible. So we got footage back and we got to see just the daily life, hours of footage, daily life. And it's thousands and thousands of families packed into what used to be a school. I mean, if you have a child that goes to school or a nephew or a niece, imagine that being your home. And they're packed into what used to be the courtyard where kids used to play. Well, now there's tents, there's cars that can't go anywhere. They get their food from like these makeshift markets on the outside. And you never know where danger is. And I think we're seeing this now more than ever, even after the war. This alleged ceasefire, it's a ceasefire for some parties, but it's not a ceasefire for Gaza. So, in one instance, there was a quadcopter that was hovered over them, and it dropped a munition on the family, and it would have killed the entire family, but it did not explode. So that's the kind of direct targeting that we're seeing. But you know, as far as from their perspective, you just never know where the danger is. It comes from the sky, it comes from the ground, it comes from the air, it comes from snipers that you can't see. So it's a really all-encompassing fear.
1: What was her relationship to you, the subject of the film? Did she want to know about America? Did she have any questions that surprised you?
0: That's a good question. You know what was surprising is that she didn't. She's 12 years old, and so she loved to go shopping, and she loved the stores, and she loved the ice cream shops, and that's what she's interested in. And I think they were so consumed and worried about what was going on with their families that there wasn't really room in their brains for anything else. But I will say we boarded the plane with them from Egypt to the US, and the airline crew just didn't know why this beautiful young girl didn't have a leg and what happened to her and what's going on. And they didn't really have a clue when I had to explain to them, actually, this is the largest population of child amputees from any modern war, and she's just one of many, many, many thousands. So, you know, there's a little bit of a disconnect, but when we see people interact with people that come out of this war, it's a whole different ball game. And even just the we had an escort from the border patrol from the plane to the welcoming reception, and I could just see the men from all different backgrounds, all Americans, get increasingly upset as they were escorting her because they just saw a young girl who, like their daughters, whose life was changed. So I think it's what was most profound to me is how people interacted with her and not really what she was. She had a lot on her mind, so she didn't really have many questions for me. She just, you know, she really was concerned about what this all meant for her future and for the family she left behind.
1: Why do you believe that the world's governments have been either unwilling or unable to stop the genocide in Gaza, that the UN reports has killed over 72,000 Palestinians since 2023, to say nothing about the lives changed forever by the kinds of horrible injuries like the one you just described?
0: You know, I think everyone that's been reporting on this has the same question, and I don't know if there is a good answer. It's multiple things, but what we are seeing is really about where power lies and what the concentration of power can do. The people who are making these decisions are more than a handful, but it's certainly not the broader electorate of any given country. It would cost to stand.

0: up to what's going on in genocide. It would cost these countries something. It would cost them an intelligence relationship, a military relationship. And I don't know if they're willing to suffer any consequence to stand up for Palestinians in Gaza. But I think the population, their population of any, I think populations in any country, I think the U.S. we're seeing a broad rejection of what occurred, Canada, most certainly in Europe. So I think it's about where the concentration to do anything about it is. And in those circles, there is a real acceptance that this is just the cost of doing business. That's what we're seeing from former Biden officials when they're speaking out about this. They really talk about it in such muted language. It's very unfortunate. Too many people had to die. And it's kind of it's less than a shoulder shrugging, but it feels like that when you look at the magnitude of loss.
1: Israeli Prime Minister Benjamin Netanyahu is, of course, wanted for war crimes by the International Criminal Court in The Hague. Some countries, such as the Netherlands, where The Hague is located, have said they'll arrest him if he goes there. Other members of his administration have also mentioned that they either have been indicted by the ICC or they will expect to be indicted soon. But we are running up right against what they talk about in the political science classes, world right. politics classes, about how the International Criminal Court doesn't have an army, doesn't have they have a police force, a small limited force, but they don't have the ability to say, go to Gaza and or go to Tel Aviv, I should say, and arrest Netanyahu. This is the problem of no global authority, right?
0: Right. And it was built specifically to have no global, have no army because
1: great point.
0: The states that came together after the atrocities and the horrible things that we saw in World War II came together and they really never imagined that this would be used against their own self-interest in some ways. I mean, they had a castrated Germany at that point and they were trying to ensure that somebody like a Germany wouldn't do it. But I don't think they ever envisioned that it would be an ally. You know, I think that they didn't want to sacrifice their state sovereignty. So It was a system built in it for a specific reason and with specific actors in mind. And, you know, Netanyahu only needs one or two global powers to be on his side for this to not matter to him. It matters kind of because he is realizing, I think it's very significant that Netanyahu made an announcement a couple days ago, and he's been saying this in various interviews, that Israel plans to produce its weapons internally and domestically. In about 10 to 20 years, it no longer wants to rely on a superpower like the U.S. for its weapons arsenal. He sees the changes that are coming down the pike in the U.S. electorate, and he knows that in maybe 5 to 10 years, we're going to be getting elected leaders, possibly, who knows, but we might be getting an elected leader that is not as friendly to him as Trump and might even enforce this ICC arrest warrant. I mean, he can't come into with Mayor Mamdani elected. He said that he would allow his arrest if he came into New York. Well, that's where the UN is. So it is, the walls are kind of closing in on him, but he is a very, very shrewd political player, and he knows who he can afford to lose and who he can't.
1: I don't have the statistics in front of me, but I'm sure you've seen the same polls that I have, that support for Palestine and a rejection of the genocide there in Gaza and elsewhere is much more popular among young people. So that seems like a pretty logical conclusion that the clock is ticking on this kind of blanket support that Israel has enjoyed since its formation in 1947.
0: Exactly. And for him and for Israel and for his goals for Israel, that is a pretty smart, it's always a smart move to not depend on anyone. I mean, just generally on a micro level and on a macro level as a state actor. But, you know, will world powers want them and allow them to do that? I mean, we know almost by accident, the public knows that Israel is a nuclear power. So, you know, ostensibly we knew about it. The U.S. knew that they were that they were developing nuclear weapons successfully, and the public just learned that later. But we allowed them to develop nuclear weapons. So I'm not sure if we would not, the U.S., I'm saying, would allow them to produce their weapons domestically. But it does take away our power a little bit as that global power to restrain Israel if we wanted to, which we haven't so far.
1: Last week's guest on this show, Michelle Aid, the Beirut-based editor-in-chief of Al Rawaya, the digital magazine covering the Levant region, said that although there's just been a fraction of the death and destruction we've seen in Gaza in her home country of Lebanon, she believes that Israel is using a lot of the same tactics there. Do you agree?
0: Absolutely. It is almost a play-by-play, very similar. And, you know, if we look at Hamas and Hezbollah as a guerrilla group, they almost have the same structure, the same origin. So it's going to be the same goal. And for Israel, it has to contend with the Lebanese government, a semi-functional, if absolutely corrupt government that is separate from the force that they are fighting. With Hamas, it was one-on-one. But what they are doing is making a Gaza out of South Lebanon. And that is a huge swath of a very small country.
1: How do you view Israel's long-term strategy in Lebanon? Do you believe they will continue these strikes through drones and, air raids after the war in Iran ends?
0: Well, I don't know if Israel knows its long-term strategy in Lebanon, because the information on the ground is shifting with Hezbollah's use of FPV drones, of which they or no one in the world has a very good answer. So, you know, that one of the main, if we were to zoom out for a second, the villages and the towns in northern Israel are 50% populated right now. And after October 7th, for almost a year, they were completely depopulated because they were having incoming missile fire from Hezbollah. So what Israel's biggest goal is to be able to populate that northern region again and to build a buffer zone. But that buffer zone, the question is, how big of a buffer zone? And you need, if there's a buffer zone, there's going to be a buffer zone to that buffer zone. So you get the buffer zone to protect the northern Israeli towns, and then you have to have another buffer zone to protect the soldiers that you deploy. But the thing is, and I think Netanyahu is very aware of this, is that unlike Russia and these bigger countries, they do not have an endless supply of soldiers to send out. And Israel does not, Israeli citizens do not stand for their soldiers coming home in body bags in droves. I mean, there is a very, very small threshold for that. And the population that is fighting on the ground, if you take away the Orthodox Jews who don't serve, I mean, people are trying to change that, and the Arab citizens of Israel that are 20% of the population that don't fight, you have a population of 3 to 4 million people taking in these deaths and these injuries, lifelong injuries due to these FPV drones now. And so I think it's now that it's incurring damage to its logistical plans, it's really taking a lot of hits as far as very expensive weaponry, but weaponry that really can't be resupplied quickly. And we're seeing a lot of injuries from soldiers and deaths. I mean, we don't exactly know how many. I mean, Israel doesn't telegraph its losses. No army does. But the more damage and the more collateral damage that is done to Israel in service of this buffer zone, the more that they're going to have to recalculate, because they really can't fight a three-pronged war that requires a lot of manpower. But we are seeing AI, we are seeing automated weapons, we are seeing these kinds of things really come on the scene that would allow Israel to fight a war without incurring much damage on itself. And that allows a small country like Israel to wage multiple fronts.
1: And I feel like it's worth pointing out, because I rarely see it mentioned in news reports, that Israel has conscription. There's a draft that's been in effect since its formation in 1948. And as of 2022, male Israeli citizens are required to serve 2 years and 8 months. Do you think that military service requirement has anything to do with the massive support among Jewish Israelis for the war? There was a poll back in the end of March that 78% of Jewish Israelis supported the war, according to the Times of Israel. And I've seen more recent polls that the war is still holding on to major support among Jewish Israelis.
0: That's kind of an incredible development that is different from maybe what we might expect to see from 10 years, 15 years ago. There is a pre-October 7th Israel, and then there is a post-October 7th Israel. And, I didn't think about this. It was quite silly, but I was talking to a cousin of mine who was in Israel, and during this war in Iran, there was no school. Kids were home. They had no work. They couldn't go to work. People's livelihood was on pause. So when you think about it, even in that terms, even if you're not having relatives come back in body bags, your life is on pause completely. Businesses can't be open because there's nobody to serve as a cashier or a grocery store clerk. And still, you're seeing a support for this war, not one war, not two wars, but three wars at the moment. I think there is a belief in Israel that this is an existential fight. I think October 7th really changed the DNA but we are seeing, that's a very good point. And I think it's really kind of surprising as somebody that's observed Israeli politics and Israeli society for some time.
1: And of course, to clarify for anyone who was, I don't know, in a coma in 2023, October 7th, the incident you were referring to was a series of coordinated attacks from Hamas that killed 1,195 Israelis and launched the genocide as we now know it in Gaza. We're coming up on the end, but in our last couple minutes, I just wanted to turn to the broader war in Iran and see if you have any thoughts on that. You know, we seem to be in a holding pattern right now as the two sides just go back trading insults. There was reporting earlier this week that President Trump, I believe on Monday, authorized strikes to resume on Iran and then almost immediately pulled back that order. Do you see a resolution of the war in sight? Do you see a path to peace at this point?
0: Well, the truth of the matter is that Iran can't really afford a war. I mean, its economy was teetering before due to these sanctions. It can't even provide the basic services of a government. And that is one reason we saw these protests. It wasn't really originally a regime change protest. No, it was because these young people don't have jobs. They're cut off from the international banking sector, and being a pariah on the world stage, according to some countries, are really limiting their options for going away to school or graduate programs and things like that. So it can't offer a future for their citizens due to these sanctions. So it can't afford a war, but it is able to put up a defense, and it does have that Strait of Hormuz bargaining chip. And I don't think that the U.S. and Israel we are learning that there was an assessment before we went into war with Iran that we may have underestimated their ballistic missile arsenal and our ability to destroy it before they were able to do this Strait of Hormuz blockade. But what we are asking, what the U.S. and Israel is asking Iran, is a complete capitulation to all of their demands. And Iran, from its perspective, they're like, we're kind of able to put up a defense. Why would we completely capitulate? So some basic terms of how you negotiate are not really in place, because I think the U.S. and Israel think that they have all the cards, or they're negotiating as if they do. And Iran is saying, hey, wait a minute. No, we're not going to give in to all of these terms, because we have some power that we can use over you and over, quite frankly, the entire globe. So unless one of them changes those stances, I don't think we'll see a resolution. We could see stops and starts, but I don't know if we'll see a completely neat bow-tied resolution as we might be used to when it comes to war.
1: And in our last 30 seconds, do you believe that Israel wants an end to this war?
0: No, I think they don't want an end to this war, but I think they want a completely neutralized Iran. And whether that is through war is an easier and quicker and more surefire way for them to get that. So I think that they don't want an end to the war because their goals have not been achieved in Iran. And I think we would see a lot more war before we would see those ends achieved.
1: I'm afraid that's all the time we have, but I'd like to thank my guests, Raina Natour, a journalist and documentary filmmaker who's reporting on Gaza for the Atavist magazine, won a national magazine award from the American Society of Magazine Editors and an Overseas Press Club award last year. She's clocked substantial time over in the region. You can view Raina's work on the Middle East Eyes social media and YouTube channels, where she hosts an explainer series that dives into some of the issues we've been talking about. Thank you so much for joining us today.
0: Thank you for having me.
1: And that's going to do it for today's Frontline Voices. Reggie Johnson is our audio engineer. Bob Henley is our executive producer. Special thanks for technical support from Michael G. Haskins. Misha Jerakulis is our wonderful booking producer. This program is made possible thanks to contributions from unions representing 5 million households, including the American Federation of Government Employees, representing over 800,000 federal workers, 32BJSEIU, America's largest building service workers union, representing 185,000 workers in 12 states in Washington, D.C., and the Transport Workers Union of America, representing 155,000 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The Attitude with Arnie Arneson is up next. I'll be back next week from noon to 1 p.m. Thank you so much for listening. I'm Jesse Lent.

0: I'm Max Pringle with these headlines. Lithuania's president and prime minister were taken to safe locations today after a suspected drone was detected near the Belarus border. Residents of the capital, Vilnius, were told to take shelter, and airspace over Vilnius Airport was closed for about an hour. The alert came after military reports of drone activity in Belarus, though no drones were seen over Lithuania. This marks the first major alert in a NATO capital since Russia's invasion of Ukraine in 2022. Lithuanian officials accuse Russia of redirecting Ukrainian drones into Baltic airspace to sow chaos and distract from Ukraine's military successes. Former Massachusetts Congressman and Democratic Party firebrand Barney Frank has died. Frank was a leading liberal who brought new visibility to gay rights. He also helped to craft the most significant changes to the financial system in a generation. Frank was known for being both brusque and eloquent. He was the first lawmaker to come out as gay voluntarily. In a 2011 NBC interview, he reflected on his accomplishments in Congress.
1: I'm proud of the progress we've made, for example, in protecting gay, lesbian, bisexual, and transgender people against prejudice and violence. I'm proud of the role I played, frankly, in helping frustrate the impeachment of Bill Clinton, one of the great anti-democratic moves of all time that Newt Gingrich tried to pull off.
0: Frank recently spoke about how he has advised the left wing of his party to be less rigid and more willing to accept compromise to make forward progress. Frank died late Tuesday. He was 86. Authorities in San Diego say the two teenagers who shot and killed three people in an attack on a mosque over the weekend had been radicalized online where they first met. Authorities say the teens left behind writings expressing hatred for various racial and religious groups. More from Lisa Dwyer.
2: Hours before the attack, police were racing to find two teenagers who would ultimately be deemed responsible after the mother of one called police saying her son was suicidal and had run away. Police Chief Scott Wall credits the heroic efforts of a security guard who called in an alert even as he was engaged in a gun battle with preventing the attackers from getting any further.
3: Areas of the mosque where as many as 140 kids were within 15 feet of these suspects.
2: I'm Lisa Dwyer.
0: President Trump has again hinted that he may restart the war with Iran if an agreement to reopen the Strait of Hormuz can't be reached. A ceasefire has mostly held for the past few weeks, but negotiations over the waterway and Iran's nuclear weapons program have stalled. Tehran is now regularly brandishing weapons in an increasing show of defiance. President Trump suggested American forces could seize Iran's top stockpile of highly enriched uranium by force, and previously said that he sent arms to Kurdish fighters to pass on to anti-government protesters. But they could also offer reassurance and motivation to regime hardliners, say observers. Russian President Vladimir Putin is in Beijing for meetings with Chinese President Xi Jinping. Putin's visit comes on the heels of President Trump's state visit in the Chinese capital last week. More from Daria Bondarchuk in Moscow.
4: On his state visit to China, President Putin is accompanied by a high-level delegation including five deputy prime ministers, eight ministers, heads of dozens of state companies and major corporations, as well as the chief of Russia's central bank. The Russian leader said the two countries' relations have reached an unprecedentedly high level. President Xi said Russia and China should focus on long-term strategy and promote a more just and reasonable global governance system. The two leaders are discussing international issues, including ongoing crises around Iran and Ukraine, as well as bilateral energy cooperation. They have extended the long-standing agreement on friendship and are expected to sign dozens more documents, further strengthening bilateral cooperation. Daria Bondarchuk, Moscow.
0: California is launching a new AI-powered thermal imaging system to try and cut down on the number of boat whale strikes in the San Francisco Bay. Climate change is pushing starving gray whales into the bay in unusual numbers in search of food, where ship strikes killed at least 40% of the 21 whales found dead last year. Melting Arctic sea ice has disrupted their food web. Those are the Pacifica headlines. I'm Max Pringle.
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0: Hi, this is Arnie Arneson, and this is the Wednesday edition of The Attitude with Arnie Arneson. I'm producers Dave Scott and Stephanie Collins. You know the drill. We're recording on a beautiful Tuesday morning that's supposed to get to 90 this afternoon. So I'm just telling you, in the AC's in, I'm freaking out. Anyway, but that's the weather report from Concord, New Hampshire. But before I introduce my guests, I always have an opening thought. One is very pithy, and the other is I'm going to share with you what I did yesterday. So there's a group of about 12 to 20 people, and every week or so, we pick a different community, and we go down the road, across the bridge, whatever, and every 30 feet, one of us is holding a sign. And what is the sign? They're signs of fascism. All right? So the first person says signs of fascism, and then each one of us has a different aspect of that. You know, the war on science, you know, controlling the media, whatever. All right? And then the last person says, it's time for you to take the risk and vote. And then he holds an American flag. So yesterday, we were in Franklin, New Hampshire, a community that is very poor and uber conservative. I mean, it voted overwhelmingly for Donald Trump. So there were a couple of guys in pickup trucks that told us to get the F out of their town. You know, we expected that. But what you need to know about this is that not only do we hold these signs, but it's very dramatic, everyone, because everyone is wearing all black. You see this lineup of people going for a quarter of a mile, all wearing black, holding these signs, and the signs are two-sided, so you get to read them both ways, all right? So this is what happened yesterday. I wrote, how to spend a beautiful afternoon in New Hampshire. Go to my Facebook page, people, you can read it and see photos. I wrote, holding signs of fascism on the bridge in Franklin, New Hampshire, with a dozen of the best people on the planet. The highlight of the afternoon is when two slender young men in their mid-teens stopped at each sign and asked the holder what it meant and why they thought it was important. Now, let me just say something as a sidebar. They were very skinny, like unhealthy skinny. And one of the guys said, we're not exactly wealthy. I said, okay, I get it. But anyway, he kind of even referenced that because I was just looking at them. Anyway, when they got to me, holding the sign that said, controlling the media, I told them I was dedicating my sign to Stephen Colbert. Their faces lit up because they knew that removing Colbert from the airways was total BS. I asked the guys about themselves. It turns out that after school, they both worked at Market Basket, the local grocery store, to help their moms pay the rent. The older of the two said he was thinking of studying political science if he ever got to go to college because he had an interest in politics. I asked him why. He quickly assured me it had nothing to do with the parties. In fact, the two parties were a turnoff. But listen to his answer. But he saw politics was a way to help people. Let me just read that. I mean, he said it and my eyes just swelled, okay? He saw politics was a way to help people. I wanted to kiss him. Sometimes holding a sign is an invitation to learn a life lesson from a passerby. That happened yesterday in one of the poorest, most conservative communities in my state. We were teaching about what is fascism. You know, the murder of Renee Good, all these things that happened. Every sign tells a different story. And I'm just telling you, and not only did it make me proud, but people have quoted me over and over again, because when people ask me the question, why do I do politics? You know what my answer is? Because politics is the place where I practice hope. All right? So thinking of that and seeing this young man, I'm more hopeful. Now, before I introduce my guest, she will love this, because I also posted this on Facebook, saw it this morning on Blue Sky. Support these data centers. You know, schools, libraries, bookstores. And I'm like, yeah, those are good data centers. I agree. I'll support those. So why did I do this? Because I need to introduce my guest who's going to be talking about AI. Lynn Paramore is a cultural historian, essayist, and senior research analyst at the Institute for New Economic Thinking. She's the author of Reading the Sphinx and co-editor of How the Occupy Movement is Changing America. And just before we get to your article at the New Economic Thinking, I want to let you know that I think I told you this, that during the Occupy Wall Street movement, okay, that was going on, I was so impressed and so jealous that when we were raising money for my little tiny community radio station, we sold bumper stickers that said, I would rather be occupying Wall Street. That was what our bumper stickers said. I knew you would. Anyway, the reason I read the thing about, you know, we should support these data centers was because you wrote a very important, detailed description of who's going to end up paying for AI. AI is hungry for power, and you are footing the bill. So welcome to the program, Lynn. And there's no question, AI is front of mind for everyone. They're not even sure why. They just know everyone's talking about it. They also know that, you know, and if I turn on another ad on television where the ad references AI, oh, AI will help you buy your house. AI will help you sell your car. I mean, think about this. It is, I want to know if this is like a plant. You know, in these commercials, if you advertise for your real estate company, would you also include AI? We'll throw in an extra $1,000. I mean, but I feel like I'm immersed in it. And at the same time, I'm recognizing what's happening around the country where communities are panicking because they see these facilities coming in and they're beginning to realize that these facilities have consequences. And it's not just about paying property taxes, which is usually the pitch, or creating jobs, but there is a downside. So let me welcome you to the program and let's talk a little bit about what we actually know about AI, which frankly, yeah, I'm not sure we do know a lot. It's a lot of hype. But what we know about the potential consequences of AI, and with each passing week, we're learning more about those consequences. So thank you so much for writing this.
1: Well, thank you very much for having me. And, you know, as upsetting as some of the things we're going to be talking about are going to be, I also see a ray of hope in all of this because I think people are waking up to those consequences that you just mentioned. And a lot of people are deciding they're not going to take it lying down. So I think there is a lot of hope. I think one of the reasons it's difficult initially for citizens to get involved in this issue is that it's so hard to comprehend the scale of what's going on. Yeah. You know, how students graduating, for example, this year from college, they're not just thinking about, well, it's a bad economy, there's inflation, you know, there are layoffs happening. They're wondering if their chosen profession is even going to exist in 6 months.
0: Exactly.
1: And all this turmoil we're seeing, and it's unfolding in real time. But then at the same time, we're being promised that AI is going to, you know, do everything from cure cancer to somehow make our whole society and democracy function better. I mean, it's just unbelievable. And when you're talking about data centers, again, like the scale of it is so hard to comprehend. I spoke to a gentleman named Joseph Rahm.
0: I wanted you to go right there because when I read that paragraph, I flipped out. Keep going.
1: Yeah, he's so good. He's at UPenn Center for Science. And, you know, I spoke to him. He said, look, we're not even talking about facilities in any kind of traditional sense that you would think of. These are ginormous complexes and a single what are called hyperscalers resemble the footprint of an entire country in terms of their electricity consumption. It's mind-blowing, and you really have to kind of read those statistics a few times to get a sense of the scale of what we're talking about. You know, unfortunately, some people, for example, in Northern Virginia are finding out what it looks like when that happens in your own backyard, because they're right now sort of ground zero for the uncontrolled build out of these things. And, you know, they're already seeing consequences of it. Everything from having their utility bills go up, their electricity bills go up, you know, to health consequences. People can't sleep at night when they're near these things. And there's even a bit of sound that is emitted from some of them. It's not,
0: I know,
1: consciously detected by the human ear, but it impacts your health on a subconscious level and impacts things like sleep. So, you know, the people who are experiencing in their backyard are rightfully concerned. But one of the things that I talk about in my piece is that we should all be concerned because, for one thing, it's going to create higher prices for all of us, not just for people living near the centers themselves who are already paying higher electricity bills. But there are a number of ways in which this massive uncontrolled build out is going to impact us all.
0: Well, and so a couple of things I want to read, because, again, numbers are powerful. I mean, the fact that they consume that one facility could consume as much energy as an entire country. I mean, Lynn, you know what the problem is? I think we need to talk about this because everything is bigger than we can imagine. That's everything. Right. So, for example, when we talk about billionaires, no one even understands what a billionaire is. All right. They can't comprehend what 1 billion is. Imagine someone like Elon Musk who might be becoming a trillionaire. We can't even imagine those numbers. And now when you're talking about energy consumption of one facility equaling the size of a country, you have to stop and think, oh my God, but that's just the energy consumption. What about the water consumption? What about the potential pollution? What about the impact on the community? All these things suddenly become in bold relief. And as you point out, one facility could cost $11 billion, with a B, billion dollars, and you know the companies aren't paying it. You know they're going to find out a way to have the government pick it up, or you pick it up, or they get property tax relief, or they get energy relief. They're going to figure out how to cut a deal. So here's my problem, Lynn. And I will go back to my early experience with interstate banking back in the 1980s. So here was the problem. The banks would come in with reams of documentation proving that this was like nirvana, okay? And they would hand it out to my committee, and they would just talk about the fact that this was the answer to everything wrong. And then Arnie would get up right after them. And I didn't have 5 lobbyists, 7 lawyers, 12 banks. I had Arnie and maybe 1 consumer group, all right? And we would look at them, and I would remind the committee that this is back in the 1980s, so the dollars are different. I said to them, understand the man that's speaking to you is earning $100 an hour. The woman that's speaking to you now is earning $100 a year. All right. But what I do know is that has any of you read the reams of documentation they gave you? No. But do you believe the BS coming out of his mouth saying, don't even bother reading it. It'll prove everything I'm saying. But you don't even know that. So I am concerned, Lynn, that part of the problem is that they have a lot of money to move around, which means they can buy a lot of politics. They also have lots of documentation and supporting scientists that'll come up with all these answers. And so your knee-jerk response is, I'm afraid. I don't know if I believe. I'm looking at the consequences. But I think what's really important is that we actually have access to information if we know how to find it. And in your piece, for example, you wrote case in point, a major report on the PJM power grid, which covers much of the eastern U.S. Eastern U.S. So this isn't where the plants are. Found that regular utility customers across 7 states ended up covering between 4.3 and 4.4 billion in transmission upgrades. Well, we know that we need probably some transmission upgrades, but the vast majority of it wasn't for you. It was for the data centers. You see, if it was for you, they wouldn't be doing an upgrade. They'd be dragging their knuckles. You know that. So part of my worry about all this is that there are so many deep pockets involved with this, and it is getting harder and harder for us to create the level of sophistication on the gatekeepers that will be able to weigh in and say something, because they know how to sell, but we don't know what we're buying.
1: Yeah, and we don't, you know, have a clear picture yet of again, how this impacts all of us. When those electricity prices, for example, go up, you know, that affects households, but of course it also affects small businesses. They may be using the same amount of power, but the cost of these things is getting spread, over everyone's electricity bills. So they're going to be paying higher bills. And farmers feel the squeeze because, you know, their soil gets degraded, and there's a strain on groundwater, their input costs go up, irrigation gets more expensive. You know, they have this environmental burden that they're going to have to pay for. The hyperscalers, those that are building these massive data centers, are really competing aggressively for very scarce resources like steel and copper, electricity, of course. And that eventually makes the prices for things that that use those resources to go up, like housing,
0: right,
1: like
0: manufacturing. Right, right.
1: You know, that is just one dimension. You know, there are trillions. Again, you have to think in these just astronomical numbers.
0: I know.
1: Trillions of dollars being poured into AI over a very short period of time. Very short period of time. So corporate borrowing goes way, way up. And it crowds out other borrowers, maybe like a small business, and it puts upward pressure on bond yields and credit spreads. And bottom line is it eventually makes borrowing more expensive for the little guy. You know, when you're trying to get a car loan, when you're trying to get a mortgage, it impacts the Federal Reserve. The Federal Reserve is watching all of this. And
0: because we're talking about numbers that are so huge, everyone. We're not talking about building a factory.
1: No.
0: We're talking, I mean, this is part of the problem is, oh, it's just one AI center. So you're kind of thinking of Home Depot. You know what I mean? You're thinking of a shopping center. You have no idea, not only if it's going to cost $11 billion, that's at the beginning of the construction. What it's ultimately going to cost is probably more. When you talk about the energy use, when you talk about the water use, when you talk about the pollution, when you talk about the noise, that's not, we have no equivalent to what an AI super facility looks like and what it ultimately means. But let me share something with you, Lynn. Mm-hmm. So today on my radio show, we taped it yesterday, we did an interview with ProPublica. And this wasn't in your story, but you will love it because it relates to your story. He did an article that was entitled, Trump exempted some of the nation's biggest polluters from air quality rules. All it took was an email. And here's what you had to include in the email. Not only did you have to show that there wasn't a available way of addressing the pollution, but that you had to show that why you wanted to be exempt was because of national security. Guess what they were able to argue? That the development of AI in their community was an example of national security. Sure. Therefore, the energy company, the coal company, the coal-fired plant would be exempted from pollution, even though it was supposed to be shut down tomorrow, because it needed to what? Facilitate the new AI coming into the community. So once again, look, there's your pollution story. They're able to like angle it this way. Suddenly AI is essential to every aspect of our life. You know, if we think the war in Iran is about the nuclear weapons, well, AI is kind of like a little nuclear weapon in every single community because it's absolutely essential, we think, but it's not. It's not.
1: Well, and I think that's maybe where Ray of Hope comes in, because we have a long history of anti-nuclear activists who, you know, if you can get those folks combined with the folks who are activated now, getting activated against the data center build out, you know, that starts to become a really powerful looking coalition. And, you know, when we're talking not only about the impacts on ordinary people, but at the same time, and we have to point this out, who is getting rich? So you can bet that the energy executives are absolutely thrilled. They're getting windfall style gains. It's a total gold mine for them. You know, companies like Meta that are building these things like Google, you know, they look like they're fronting the costs of it, but they have these complicated financial structures in which they're sort of able to outsource the financing and step away from it if something goes wrong. So you can bet they're very happy about the windfalls that are coming.
0: Well, let me give you an example. So let's go back to 2008 and the economic meltdown. Who drove the economy to its knees? It was Wall Street. It was big banks. So they were freaking out because they screwed up. All right. They screwed up royally. So what did we do? We went in and we helped them. We ignored what happened to Main Street. We ended up eating everything. I mean, and now they're richer and they're more powerful today. So they know how to game the system.
1: Of course.
0: All right? They were able to run all kinds of risks, and we turned away from the risks they were taking. And then when those risks blew up in their face, who bailed them out? But we did. And not on top of that, nobody did a perp walk. So there was no accountability. We bailed them out, and they're richer today. AI is the exact same model. There'll be no accountability. We will bail them out if they screw up, and they will be richer tomorrow. And so I think we also need to give people an example of what happens when we are the vulnerable party, not them. They can take all kinds of risks. Why? Because they know that there's a deep pocket that will bail them out.
1: Absolutely. And you know, we do have these really important lessons from the past that you can point, you just pointed out. You know, and frankly, what went on with the tobacco industry comes to mind in some aspects of this situation. You know, for a long time, R.J. Reynolds, tobacco companies, you know, denied that there was any evidence to suggest that these products called cause cancer. They suppress studies. You know, you have to watch about studies that are coming out, and you see that actually one of the co-authors is, you know, an industry person. So they're playing that game, but we have seen it before. So we don't have to be taken by surprise. And some of their arguments are very familiar too. One of the arguments you hear industry folks making is, oh, your energy prices are going up, you know, not because of building these data centers, but because you don't let us build them fast enough. You don't, you know, it's these NIMBY people, you know, who don't want it in their backyard. And I spoke to the Institute for New Economic Thinking's research director, Thomas Ferguson, about that. And he just said, you know, that's absolutely ridiculous. You know, you might have a few affluent homeowners in places like Martha's Vineyard who, you know, fight these projects to protect their property values. But he says the real pressure in keeping the utility costs up are coming from the utilities themselves. And they're often paired up with fossil.
0: Let's also talk about NIMBY, because NIMBY is very convenient, because what do we know? In Louisiana, they have Cancer Alley. So they know exactly where to place this crap. Okay, I'm just telling you right now, they're not going to place it next to Scarsdale. They're not going to place it next to, you know, Chevy Chase. I mean, let's be honest here. Sophisticated, they're not going to do it. So they know exactly who to target. They're going to target poor areas. They're going to target basically black communities. Again, we learn over and over again. We know exactly, and they're going to make all these promises. Promises that people really want. Oh, we're going to lower your property taxes. Oh, we'll build our own facility. They never fill in the rest of the story. And I think that's what's so scary.
1: They promise, oh, we're going to create a bunch of jobs. Well, guess what? We have a lot of research available that shows that these projects, you know, they may create a few construction jobs as these things are going up. Like, there's a brief buzz in local hiring, but the longer term gains to the communities are very limited. Most of the benefits are reaped by the companies themselves. And then the regular people are left to absorb this.
0: And if it's going to be AI, they're going to do robotics. So they're not going to need you anyway. I mean, if we're worried about AI, we're worried about robotics. Think about all that. But let me just ask a favor.
1: Sure.
0: So you said at the end of your piece, okay, we're talking with Lynn Paramore, senior research analyst and communication strategist at New Economic Thinking. So you wrote, tools like community benefit agreements give communities a way to the big infrastructure projects, to the local needs. So let's talk at some point, a community benefit agreement. I think we need to start making role models of what those look like. I think we need to share it with every frickin' mayor in America, with every city councilor in America. We know what the other side does. Well, let's do this. And then once they find out it's coming in, people who have helped to make these agreements come in and say, all right, how do we make sure that it's geographically specific? How does it address the needs of your community? But give them a framework, at least about which questions to ask, things to demand, all those things. And that way, if we at least have a generic idea of what to do, not only can we help communities as they anticipate what's going to happen, but then we can produce a group of experts that know the shtick we're going to hear from all the folks in technology about what it is they promise. And they said, well, if you're going to promise it, put it in writing. And if it doesn't happen, how much are you going to pay us? All right. Mm-hmm. So there have to be consequences for their failure, and their failure has to be owned by them and not by you.
1: Absolutely. And don't believe in these vague promises of how AI is going to save humanity. And even the productivity that they keep promising us is going to come about has not happened. It's not, there's no research or data available to show that AI is improving productivity. In fact, there are studies showing that in some cases it actually slows it down.
0: Oh God.
1: People work in jobs where they end up having to correct the mistakes made by AI all day. You know, there are many, many examples like that.
0: Well, we've seen it. People who file briefs that use AI to help them with their law school brief, and they're like, oh, wait a minute, that case doesn't never has existed. So let me just end this way. As AI infrastructure, this is from your piece, as AI infrastructure keeps mushrooming, it becomes a bigger part of the, ready everyone, affordability conversation. Well, there's a trigger word for you. Rising electricity demand, public incentives, infrastructure spending, all change the economic realities households deal with. When you connect the dots, you can see how tech growth affects the price of living and how policy choices decide who actually feels those impacts. Lynn Paramore is a cultural historian whose work illuminates the deep interconnecting issues of history, economics, culture, and psychology. Thank you so much for writing this piece. We need to, but please, we need to have a template. What would these kinds of negotiations look like? What kinds of questions should we ask when they give us this answer? And you go, wait a minute, ding, ding, ding, ding, ding, name true. We need to know it's not true and why it's not. And I think in the end, the best pushback is to be really informed.
1: Yeah.
0: Because in the end, that's the only, and that's why there's an assault on higher education and science, because they don't want us to be informed. AI is hungry for power, and you are footing the bill. Lynn Paramore, thank you.
1: Thank you so much for having me.
0: You're welcome.
1: This issue.
0: Absolutely. This, everyone, is the Wednesday edition of The Attitude. Stick around, folks. We'll be right back.
2: Arnie Arneson's The Attitude is supported with a sustaining contribution from 1199 SEIU, the largest union of healthcare workers in the nation. For nearly a century, 1199 members have been at the forefront in the fight for workers' rights, racial justice, and quality care for all. And the United Steelworkers Local 4-200 represents nurses at Robert Wood Johnson University Hospital in New Brunswick, New Jersey. They are proud to support Arnie Arneson's The Attitude and the Pacifica Radio Network. They know safer staffing saves lives, and they went on strike to get it. As the parent union says, it hasn't been always easy, but nothing worth doing is. In fact, the hottest fires forge the hardest steel. We are also grateful for a sustaining contribution from 32BJ SEIU, America's largest building service union, representing more than 175,000 workers in 11 states and Washington, D.C. Organizing is 32BJ's lifeblood. Its strength comes from growing the collective. Its members say, when we fight, we win.
3: The rich are getting richer, the poor are getting poorer, and everyone in between is getting nickel and dimed to death. The only way workers can get a fair shake in this world is by standing together in a union. A union that has the audacity to fight for fair wages, safe working conditions, and quality health care. A union that won't back down. A union that will take on the bosses, the corporate elites, and their lackeys. I'm John Samuelson, International President of the Transport Workers Union. That's what I believe. That's what we believe. Join us. Join the TWU, America's Fight Back Union.
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0: Welcome back to part two of the Wednesday edition of The Attitude with Arnie Arneson and producers Dave Scott and Stephanie Collins. We continue to record on a very warm Tuesday morning. So I don't always do an opening thought before my second guest. But this in a lot of ways is kind of related. So, you know, I thought, she'll love it. And she probably knows about this. So I'm looking at ArsTechnica.com. Right? And here is the article at ArsTechnica.com. Routine vaccines may cut dementia risk. Wait a minute. What'd that say? Routine vaccines may cut dementia risk. Experts have startling hypotheses on how vaccines may be training a part of our immune system long thought to be untrainable. So as I'm reading this, everyone, what am I doing? I'm putting my middle fingers up in stereo to RFK Jr. And I'm like, oh my God, vaccines, vaccines. Oh my goodness. And of course, you know, we just did an interview the other day about abortion with Amy Littlefield, and we were talking about the two drugs that you can get in order to have an abortion through telehealth, okay? Not the mifepristone, but the other drug that you get administered. And it turns out that that other drug was discovered to assist in abortion where? In Brazil. And what she told us was that a group of pharmacists and doctors and patients were reading this a language on an ulcer medication. And the language on the ulcer medication said it might cause an abortion. It might cause you to actually abort if you are pregnant. And they were like, it might cause you to what? So all of a sudden, everybody had ulcers, especially if they were female and pregnant. And it turned out that because of what they discovered in Brazil with an ulcer medication, not only did a number of women ultimately take that medication, but the number of women that died as a result of either having an illegal abortion or even in pregnancy dropped by like 40%. So they showed it worked. They were able to use it effectively. It's kind of off-brand, you know. But as I was reading that and then reading about vaccines maybe working for dementia, I'm thinking, we just told a variation on that story yesterday. But let me just read a little bit from the article because I am like smiling from ear to ear. More and more routine vaccines are being linked to lower risks of dementia. Shots against seasonal flu, RSV, tetanus, diphtheria, pertussis, pneumococcal infections, hepatitis A and B, and typhoid have all been linked to lower risks. But this is the one that makes me really happy. And one of the strongest connections is from vaccinations from, sitting down everyone, shingles. Shingles. And with more data supporting the link still coming in. But as the evidence mounts, scientists continue to puzzle over the pleasant surprise. Pleasant, I'm ecstatic. How are vaccines that target specific pathogens inadvertently shielding our minds from deterioration? A burgeoning hypothesis offers a brow-raising possibility. The shots may be protecting our noggins by training the part of our immune system that had long been considered untrainable. If the idea holds up, it could generate a deeper understanding of fundamental aspects of our immune systems while opening new avenues to treating or preventing dementia. I'm going to cry. It could also add another dimension to the benefits of vaccines, which already save millions of lives worldwide. And then he ends this way, and I'm going to not read the whole article. You just must read it. Just go to my Facebook page, read it. It is well understood how vaccines work generally. They're designed to prime our immune system against specific pathogens. Vaccines present either defanged pathogens or distinctive fragments of them to specialized immune cells, namely T cells and antibody-producing B cells, that can then learn to identify the microbial enemies. And he ends this way. But for now, the idea is still just a hypothesis. Of course, there's a lot more work needed to validate it. But the stakes are high for pursuing it, the researchers argue. Elucidating the mechanisms underlining these promising observations may open new avenues to promote healthy aging through vaccination and could be crucial.

0: I will beg you to get it. I will beg you, not because of dementia, but shingles is the most horrific, uncomfortable thing you could possibly imagine. The vaccination works like 95% of the time. It's incredibly effective, and you will not want to suffer. And most of us probably are carrying the opportunity to have shingles. So if I have do anything as a result of this, and if it turns out to be a twofer and dementia, you will love me. Put me in your will. I'm just telling you, it was such a great story. And again, I go back to the story about Brazil and the other drug that they use in the two drug series for telehealth and for abortion. And I'm thinking, wow, look what happened out of Brazil. An ulcer drug had another use. I am blown away. All right, now why am I doing all this and waxing poetic? Because Joyce Friedan oversees MedPage Today's coverage of Washington and health policy. I read MedPage Today every day, Joyce, just to let you know. She began her career in medical journalism 35 years ago at Harcourt Brace Jonovich, working as a news editor for Physicians Management, Modern Medicine, Hospital Formularity, and several other medical magazines. She previously served as editor of the Clinical Endocrinology News, and her byline has appeared in other physician newspapers across internal medicine news, family practice news. I could go on and on and on. Anyway, you know, she knows her stuff. That's how much I'm going to say for you, Joyce. And I had a friend from, I think it was BU, who spent a lot of time teaching young journalists how to cover healthcare and how to cover medicine. And it was a really important thing because it really requires a different subset. If you're going to cover this, you can't just be a generic journalist. You have to know a lot more. And he understood that. And of course, so do you. So why did I call Joyce? Because I love Medicare. I wish every child was born at the age of 65. And the reason I want every child to be born at the age of 65 is then we would have universal health care, okay? Because that's what Medicare is. But you got to wait till you're like an old fart before you actually get to qualify for Medicare. But now there's this subtle assault on Medicare. And it's sold as Medicare Advantage. And the first question I always have is, how do they get to use the word Medicare? Because technically they're not Medicare. They're private. And Medicare is not private, it's public. So they somehow manage to sort of convince people. And then on top of that, it turns out that Medicare pays, you know, for it. So I'm thinking, well, how did they get this deal? It's a private concept called Medicare Advantage. You know, we pay for it. And then it turns out, as I'm doing more and more reading, is it really an advantage or a disadvantage? And from some people, I find out it's a disadvantage, especially if you're sick, which is why you want health care. But more importantly, it costs too much. So we're finding out that it doesn't save money, it costs money. So let me read you the headline. CMS mulls auto-enrolling seniors into Medicare Advantage. Wait a minute. Auto-enrolling? So I don't even get to be asked. They sort of automatically assume I want this. The idea was among those floated in. You ready, everyone? Project 2025 report. Boy, I tell you, I go to bed at night reading Project 2025. So, Joyce, I've heard this before. It's not just in Project 2025. There's always been this push to somehow figure out how to privatize Medicare. And of course, you can't say privatizing Medicare because everybody rejects that idea. They don't like it. But there are ways to sort of get to that without actually ever saying that. And I have a funny feeling that the idea of auto-enrolling seniors into Medicare Advantage may be one of their ways of doing it. So first of all, thank you. Thank you for writing this story. But I want people to understand what is being floated. And does this really have legs, Joyce? I mean, in this administration, things that should never have walked are running. So I'm always nervous when I realize that they're thinking about this because thinking could actually become a reality. So thank you for joining me.
1: Oh, you're welcome. Very glad to be here, Arnie. I do think it could have legs because, as you said, things in this administration that you'd think would only walk are now running. And I should also add, but right now it's only a thought.
0: Okay. But it's a thought also in Project 2025. We know a lot of the thoughts in 2025 have right. become a reality. And we also know that it's a rubber stamp when it comes to the Congress and the Senate. So, you know, there's a feeling here something could happen. I guess one of the quick questions before we get to this is, what would have to approve this? Would CHS be the only ones to approve it, or does it need to go to Congress for this decision to be made?
1: Well, I am not the best scholar in this. I wanted to add a caveat that what they were talking about is either Medicare Advantage or enrolling you in an accountable

0: care organization, and I hate to drown people in more acronyms.
1: What the hell is that? What is an account? I've never even heard of that.
0: Yeah, so an ACO, as we like to call it, it's basically a group of doctors who have assigned a contract, who have signed a contract with Medicare that says, I will take care of my Medicare patients, and I'm going to try to reach this benchmark. This is, you know, how much I'm hoping to spend. And they have different types of ACOs. Some of them are upside only. If I spend less than that, you can give me half the savings.
1: So how is an ACO different from an HMO?
0: So it's not too different from an HMO because it is kind of a pre-prescribed network, except it's the doctors voluntarily getting together. It's not Cigna or Humana signing.
1: But wasn't HMOs initially doctors getting together? Wasn't the original concept? I mean, I went to one of the first HMOs in America called HIP. And right. HIP was on Long Island, okay? And I thought, if I recall correctly, at the very, very beginning, it was a bunch of doctors so frustrated with the system that they decided to sort of organize together. And I kind of get the sense that, you know, we've been down this path before.
0: Yeah, I mean, the difference really is just, I think, that Medicare is paying them.
1: Right, exactly, exactly.
0: Right? They're not getting paid in some other ways. But anyway, there are two types of ACO contracts. There's upside only, oh, if I save you money, I get half the savings. And then there's downside risk, where if I go over, you know, I'm in trouble. I pay a penalty.
1: So how would you make a choice? I mean, it sounds like what's the choice? I mean, you don't ever want to have to pay if you go over, but the only reason why you're going over is that you have a sicker patient.
0: Right. So I think part of the choice is the upside risk is bigger if you agree to take the downside risk, right?
1: Yeah, well, the upside risk is bigger because then you actually don't serve your patient because you're serving your portfolio. Oh my God!
0: So they could either enroll you in this ACO thing or Medicare Advantage. At least that's what they're talking about now. But obviously, Medicare Advantage is the 800-pound gorilla.
1: Okay, so let's talk about the auto enrolling.
0: Yeah.
1: What are they get a little bit into the weeds about what they are actually suggesting, because I want people to know, what does auto enrolling mean? Do I get a chance to say no? What happens if I say yes? How long am I stuck with it? You know, all those things that we need to know, because auto enrolling just seems like, oh, it's so much easier. You don't have to choose a plan. We'll just auto enroll you in a plan. But then again, I get to choose plans right now because certain plans actually benefit my health condition or my geography or whatever. What the hell do I get with auto enrolling? Do they know me? Do they know what plan I want? I mean, I have so many questions about this is a bad idea.
0: You are not alone in having all those questions. And so right now, the way it works, and I have to verify this, I have to admit, I read it in another publication. If you don't pick any kind of plan right now, they automatically enroll you in traditional Medicare. That's what you get signed up for. I think it's probably at least Part A, which is hospital care, and it's free. So you wouldn't pay a premium anyway. And so they are automatically enrolling you in something already anyway,
1: right,
0: if you don't pick. But this way, it sounds like they would say, oh, congratulations, welcome to Medicare. You're now in the Blue Cross Blue Shield Medicare Advantage plan.
1: Wow.
0: But what they're not talking about is how long that term would last. Would you be in it for 1 year or 2 years or 3 years? I do think you were asking me about who gets to decide this. I do think they could put out a proposed regulation saying, yeah, we're planning to do this. What do you think? I'm not sure. But there may be something that I don't know about where it needs to pass congressional muster.
1: So what I'm also reading in your article at MedPage today was that the more likelihood is, if you get enrolled, that you're kind of stuck with that Medicare Advantage plan for 3 years and or a couple of years, whatever. But I'm actually hearing that's the case right now, too, that it's really hard to get out of Medicare Advantage.
0: Well,
1: it's
0: you and I talked about this last time I was here.
1: Yes. I tell you, I remember you teach me so well, Joyce. I'm just letting you know. I remember every damn thing you teach me. And so I have a couple of thoughts here. In my state of New Hampshire right now, there are a couple of counties that don't even have a Medicare Advantage. Everybody's pulled out. So what does that mean? You're auto-enrolled, but if you don't have a plan, what does that mean? I mean, like,
0: well, maybe that's where this ACO thing comes in. I mean, I don't know. That's a great question. Well, the other question that I pointed out in my article that Tricia Newman from KFF, formerly Kaiser Family Foundation, has been asking is, will they take into account which doctors I'm seeing already?
1: Right.
0: My Medicare Advantage plan for me based on that, or are they going to pick it because it's an HMO plan and it's got the cheapest premium, you know, for them to pay? I mean, how are they going to choose? I think that
1: And we keep worrying about cost, but more and more I hear that there are higher payments made to Medicare Advantage than there are to Medicare. So they ain't cheap. You know, they're more of a gatekeeper than Medicare, because Medicare lets you go anywhere and pick your doctor. So, I mean, what's the win here? Except maybe, I know, you know what the win is? The win is, oh, you can go to the gym. I mean, let's remember what they're selling. They're not selling healthcare. They're selling tchotchke. Health tchotchke, but tchotchke, okay? I'll give you $50 to buy groceries. I'll let you go to the gym. I'll pay for that, I don't know, back support, whatever it is. But what they sound is so good, but what they're talking about is not actually health. You know, it dances around health. And in the end, what you want is to know that you got to go to the best cancer doctor. What you want is to know that your ulcers are being treated. What you want is to know that you're being diagnosed and you're getting the MRI you need when you need it. And the problem with Medicare Advantage is they never talk about that. They never do.
0: Right. I mean, the other issues I think we've talked about before, the narrow networks of doctors in these Medicare Advantage plans, the whole issue with prior authorization, which is a huge can of worms. There are, when they're advertising it on TV, obviously they want to make it look their best. Free hearing care, free vision.
1: Yeah. You know what I would love? So you, Joyce, you're going to love this. I wish I was back on commercial radio, because I was fired from commercial radio. And the reason I was fired from commercial radio was that when I would hear insurance companies advertising, I would say, well, let me just fill you in on the details that they forgot to tell you. When I would hear auto companies, you know, advertising SUVs, let me just fill you in on the details. So guess what? Those companies went to my employer and said, fire her. Well, I have a heyday with Medicare Advantage. I'm just telling you right now, I'd be like Medicare Advantage all the time. Here's what they're selling. Here's what you get. Here's what they're selling. And that's part of the problem, is there's nobody telling you, you know, the sales pitch is great, but the reality may not be. And nobody takes the time to actually tell you the reality. And what really scares me about this is that you write, at least one member of Congress also is interested in the auto enrollment idea. I wonder how much money Representative David Schweikert, a Republican of Arizona, is getting from that industry. Okay? Somebody do me a favor. Will they Google him? I just want to know how much money he's getting to run his campaigns. He introduced a bill in May of 2025 that would automatically enroll anyone eligible for Medicare Parts A and B into the Medicare Advantage plan with the lowest premium available to such individual. Although the bill says that each auto-enrolled person would be, quote, given an opportunity to decline such enrollment, it also states that anyone who is auto-enrolled into a Medicare Advantage plan cannot, for the following 3 years, you're stuck, elect to receive benefits under this title through traditional fee-for-service Medicare under Part A or B, suggesting a 3-year lock-in period. Right now, remember this, so far his bill has no co-sponsors. Right. So I'm just telling you, call your congressman and slap him down.
0: That's the only place where I've seen that 3-year period.
1: That's how it starts. But I've also heard a variation on the theme of how difficult it is to get out of your plan. So I don't know whether it's in the fine print that they say that, whether it's a standard of the industry, but let me also remind people, because, all right, I'm 72. I'm an old fart. Okay. So let me tell you what I was like at age 69. And where my health is at age 72. In 3 years, I am older. In 3 years, I am now more vulnerable. In 3 years, I found out I had osteoporosis. In 3 years, now I actually go to CVS, something I'd never experienced before in my life. So 3 years doesn't sound like a long time, but when you are aging, 3 years could be a lifetime. And your body can change dramatically in those 3 years. And your needs and the medications you need, all those things could change. So to be locked into a plan that may have served you when you were younger will not be serving you as you get older. Another reason why Medicare is such a gift, because Medicare basically says we're with you to the end. All right? And we're not going to like gatekeep depending on what age you are. You know, and that, I wish there was an organization that would talk about Medicare Advantage and remind people of all these things. Because there's no one advertising the truth. Everyone's advertising the spin. And the spin sounds so good until you're stuck. And the spin sounds so good until we realize how much it costs us to actually pay for it. Because it is not cheaper. So we have about 10 minutes left, Joyce. Trust me, I got a story for you. Actually, you have a story for me. So I'm looking at MedPage today, and you had a piece that landed yesterday, and I read it, and I will tell you, I tried not to laugh. Because it was like, this would be, I hope someone on Saturday Night Live hears about this, because I think they should actually replicate it. If anyone knows anyone on Saturday Night Live, have them read Joyce's piece. All right, here we go. It's entitled, this is hilarious, HHS Panel That Aims to Reshape U.S. Healthcare Holds Its First Meeting. Goals include cutting burdensome regulations, well, that's a no-brainer, and rewarding patients who improve their outcomes. Now, Joyce, this sounds like a very, very important meeting, okay? It's the first one. And it sounds like they have a lot of work to do and a lot of things to accomplish. And, oh, my God, was this over the weekend that they actually met? Did it take them a week to figure out what was happening on their first meeting? But what
0: if... And the chairman said they had a very full agenda.
1: That's right. So let everyone... First, tell everyone what was on the agenda, because I want them to hear what was on the agenda before we tell them how long they spent on this meeting.
0: So as this was an opening agenda, they were going to introduce all the members, and there were 14 of them. They were going to go over the organizational bylaws and how it would work. They were going to do public comments, and they were going to discuss the work groups, the six groups that they had already formed to work on different issues, and then discuss what their next steps would be.
1: So let me just start with one thing. So you said the first thing they would do would be to introduce themselves. And they assumed that that would take maybe about 30 minutes. Okay, there's 14 members. Sitting down, everyone, it took them a whopping 11 minutes. Wait, there are 14 of them. That means they did it under 60 seconds. Now, let me just say something, Joyce. If you had to introduce me, give me the 30 minutes. That was how long it would take for me to describe who I am, what I've done, my area of expertise, why I am here. 14 members were introduced, everyone, in 11 minutes. Right there, gag me with a spoon. I mean, right there, you have to start shaking like a leaf. Okay, now that we got the introductions out, what came next?
0: So the bylaws discussion, which was basically, oh, have you read the bylaws? Okay. Let's vote on them. That took another minute or two and had also been allocated much longer time. And then probably, oh, and then the public comments section, which again was supposed to take like 30 minutes. And instead, they had been talking about how to submit comments. The chair did go over that, but it was only written comments, unlike at most of these types of meetings where you have people on video who have signed up in advance to make oral comments. None of that happened. So it took him 1 minute, and he talked about the comments that they had received from various groups like the naturopaths.
1: Oh, my God. All right, I got to let you go. We only have a minute left, but that's okay. You're used to the minutes, because that's apparently what they do. The entire meeting, everyone, the first meeting, the entire meeting lasted a whopping, are you sitting down, 30 minutes. Joyce, you and I have been talking for 25. I just want you to know, you and I have been talking for 25. Do me a favor, everyone. This is the most hilarious, depressing article I think I have ever read. Saturday Night Live, I got your material. HHS panel that aims to reshape U.S. healthcare holds its first meeting, and brevity is the soul of wit. They were brief. Thank you, Joyce, for doing this. I really appreciate it.
0: So happy to do it. Thanks.
1: Okay. Of course, we're talking with MedPage today. This, everyone, is the Wednesday edition of The Attitude. We will schmooze tomorrow, everyone. Ciao.

0: Good afternoon, and welcome back to Naturalistic Support. I'm Arnell Doré with a cold.
1: And I'm Elaine Derbach, and I hope you feel better, Arnell.
0: Yeah, hopefully I won't have an episode of coughing or sneezing throughout this show, but if I do, bear with me, listeners. Anyway.
1: Many of us are going through these spring events.
0: Understand. Yeah, spring colds. 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Our number is 212-209-2877, and today's topic is heroism. First, let's talk about what is a hero.
1: Okay, a hero is a person admired for their courage, outstanding achievements, or noble qualities, typically someone who risks their own life or well-being for the benefit of others. And some people argue that in recent years our culture has significantly altered. Some might even argue diluted the concept of heroism.
0: Historically, heroism required extraordinary physical valor, monumental self-sacrifice, or achievements. Today, the label is frequently applied to individuals performing routine professional duties, expressing public vulnerability, or gaining viral fame.
1: We could debate some of those points.
0: Yeah.
1: Everyday professionals such as teachers or healthcare workers and delivery drivers are often called heroic for just hanging in there and doing their job.
0: It's a different standard. We'll go into, it's really the democratization of heroism. Increasingly, modern society praises ordinary resilience or standard civic compliance as heroic behavior. Recent decades have seen the rise of what's called participation trophy culture, the practice of giving awards, medals, or trophies to every child who takes place in an activity, regardless of their performance, placement, or whether the team won or lost.
1: Seen that happening at a lot of schools, it's a very questionable practice.
0: Yeah, for sure. Public admiration seems to have shifted away from traditional heroes to celebrities and media influences who possess high visibility but lack sacrificial deeds. Some people regard anyone who has survived an emotional challenge as having performed a heroic act of profound courage.
1: Well, advocates argue that this democratization of heroism is a healthy development, providing several benefits. For example, giving accessible role models, broadening the definition of hero creates realistic, relatable role models for everyday citizens rather than distant, flawless icons. And it validates unsung labor. The shift acknowledges the essential systemic value of workers who keep society functioning during crises like they did during COVID.
0: Yep.
1: Yeah, cultural inclusivity. Historical definitions heavily favored elite or militaristic or powerful figures, while modern definitions celebrate marginalized individuals fighting structural injustices. And moral realism, recognizing everyday heroes, emphasizes that small, consistent acts of kindness and integrity drive societal progress more than rare, epic feats.
0: Yeah, that all makes sense. The democratization of heroism seems to stop just short of declaring that everyone should be regarded as a hero. This line, however, seems kind of arbitrary. For most of us, just living our lives requires significant courage. Consider the challenges most of us face simply navigating our way through childhood. For example, we've all managed to make it through years of schooling, and just that alone involves facing lots of scary stuff, like being tested on things you might not know, dealing with bullies, having to navigate through social hierarchies, feeling as if your entire life's future hangs on whether or not you get good grades, and even being obsessed with the way you look.
1: You know, when you put it that way, I think we all do have frequent moments of heroism. Maybe not consistently, but many.
0: Yeah.
1: Now, as we move into young adulthood, the challenges become steeper, more complex, involving such epic concerns as dealing with the job market and the workplace, finding an acceptable place to live, and dating. And for many of us, subsequent challenges can involve married life, becoming a parent, dealing with aging elders, or losing loved ones.
0: Even when, from the outside, another person's life looks easy, it's highly likely that life doesn't feel all that easy to them. It seems that having sufficient courage to face the challenges of everyday life should qualify at least for the democratized version of heroism. But then that does beg the question, if everyone is a hero, why even have the word?
1: Yeah, it should differentiate, shouldn't it? It should be standout people.
0: Yeah, I mean, it seems like if hero is the same as person, then why even bother to have the word hero?
1: Yeah, whether we're talking about a democratized version of heroism or a more traditional one, from a naturalistic humanism perspective, the concept of heroism does present some problems. You know, being courageous and having qualities such as humility, kindness, temperance, patience, charity, and diligence are considered virtues. And while these are all qualities highly pro-social, being virtuous is believed to be a deliberate choice, a choice that anyone can make if they want to. And this belief often results in our thinking that some people are better than others. And this is not to deny that some people will act more kindly and do more to stand up for those who need to be rescued or protected, while others may cause harm to the people around them. But from a naturalistic humanism perspective, what causes these behaviors is not simply a matter of choice.
0: If our genetic and environmental determinants result in our becoming people who can experience the joy of being kind to another, or the satisfaction of standing up for someone who could not stand up for themselves, then we are very lucky. On the other hand, if our genetic and environmental determinants result in our becoming people who harm others, well, that is very unfortunate, obviously for the people who are harmed, but also for the person who is doing the harm.
1: Yeah. And recognizing that our behavior at any given moment is the only behavior possible given everything leading to that moment is not to suggest that future experiences can't change us. Healthy, well-functioning people can have damaging experiences that cause them to behave differently. And people who had never been particularly kind or caring can have experiences that make them more inclined to behave in those ways.
0: Yeah, believing that some people are virtuous and that others are not does nothing to facilitate people growing to be kinder or more caring. Instead, thinking in terms of virtue generally involves crediting or blaming people for the unchosen circumstances of their lives. So listeners, what do you think? Do you think of yourselves in terms of virtue or heroism or people you know in those terms? Can you see the potential for harm from categorizing behavior in that way? Call us and tell us about it. Our number is 212-209-2877. Has anybody ever called you a hero? Have you ever thought of someone else as a hero? Do you have a hero? Call us at 212-209-2877.
1: Now, let's think about the virtue of being courageous. But if we believe in courage, we also believe in cowardice. While courage in our society is respected and cowardice is reviled, neither attribution is fair. People stand up to challenges based on their strength. If they're fortunate enough to have sufficient strength to face something intimidating, well, that's great for them and potentially for anyone else they might help. If, however, they lack sufficient strength, they'll be more likely to avoid an intimidating challenge. But lacking sufficient strength doesn't warrant our ridicule or our scorn.
0: Personally, I've been fearful of many things in my life. But me calling myself or others calling me a coward wouldn't help me overcome the things that scare me. So what is it that can help? Well, to be our strongest, we need to be in touch with our strength. This requires recalling prior victories and the times we faced up to prior challenges. Everyone has had some. While it's easy to think of everything we wish we could have handled better, it's highly beneficial to recall those experiences that we handled well. Recalling how we managed to muster our strength in the past can help us feel better suited to meet the challenges we face today.
1: That's a really interesting idea. I've never thought of doing it that way.
0: Do it that way.
1: Yeah, it's challenging. Yeah. Trying to very hard to think of times when I felt that way.
0: Yeah.
1: And another problem with the idea of virtue is that it assumes that our default setting is toward being selfish, uncaring, unmotivated, not wanting to contribute unless coerced. And through the lens of virtue, a person who's generous, who cares about others, and sincerely wants to make a positive contribution is believed to have successfully overcome their inherently antisocial human nature. Thus, for choosing virtue over vice, they're held in high esteem. Yeah, but this is, however, a misanthropic view, and it's contradicted by a vast body of evidence in social science and neuroscience. When we've benefited from the entire range of developmental support, which is essential for the full expression of our human potential, we're naturally inclined to cooperate, to care, to want to participate and contribute.
0: Human beings are inherently wired for cooperation. We are social primates. Our survival depends entirely on mutual aid. When someone acts protectively toward another person, they aren't defying human nature. They're expressing it. Psychologists talk about the extended self, the idea that a healthy human naturally expands its own self-interest to include the well-being of the tribe, the community, and even the stranger.
1: Yeah, and to encourage more pro-social behavior, we don't need to lionize people who act in pro-social ways. We need to become a society that ensures no one is denied the essential developmental and life support that everyone requires. For healthy humans, extrinsic motivation is unnecessary. They'll naturally act in pro-social ways from intrinsic motivation.
0: People whose genetic and environmental determinants have not supported the full expression of their human potential miss out on some of the greatest feelings and experiences life can offer. If we are people who are kind and generous and who help and defend others, it's not that we're better than others. It's because we are among the lucky ones. Given what we know about what motivates human behavior, seeing our challenges through the lens of virtue or courage or cowardice is an anachronistic, ineffective, and potentially damaging way to view and characterize behavior.
1: Have you ever felt pleased with how strong you were able to be? Have you ever had to walk away from a challenge? Were you kind to yourself about it? Or did you give yourself a hard time? Do you think of yourself or others in terms of being virtuous? Call us, 212-209-2877.
0: Yeah, you know, I would imagine that there's a lot of people in our audience that are totally bought into the heroic ideal, and they might sometimes feel like they've been heroic themselves, or maybe they feel embarrassed for not having acted more virtuously at times. It's something that, you know, it permeates our culture so deeply that it's hard to avoid getting caught up in that headspace.
1: Yeah, very much so. And it seems to me that it's also part of our education, like one of the factors that help shape us, being offered these role models.
0: Yeah. Now, getting back to heroism, there are other reasons to question the way we celebrate heroes. Lauding a hero can mask and perpetuate institutional problems and systemic failure.
1: Great point.
0: Yeah, for example, it can individualize collective issues, focusing attention on one person's extraordinary effort rather than fixing the broken system that caused the crisis. And it can mask institutional neglect. For example, applauding underfunded healthcare workers or teachers as heroes can be a political tool to deflect from poor compensation and bad working conditions. And also concealing routine flaws. Like in a workplace setting, a culture of heroism, for example, a engineer working all weekend to fix a crash, that can hide underlying operational instability, which actually prevents long-term systemic fixes.
1: Arnel, are you able to hear me?
0: Yeah, can hear you fine. I see that you're having trouble.
1: A very broken transmission.
0: Yeah, that's frustrating. We actually have a caller on the line. Is it still broken up, Elaine?
1: It's still broken sound.
0: Oh, man.
1: You're hearing me okay?
0: Yep, you sound fine. We're going to take this call, and hopefully you'll be able to hear them.
1: Okay.
0: This is WBAI. You're on the air. Who's calling and where are you calling from? Hello?
2: Hello, can you hear me?
0: Yeah, hey. Is that Ed?
2: Yeah, can you hear me?
0: It's pretty bad. let's see. Yeah, a little better. Go on.
2: Yeah, how you doing?
0: Good, man. Good, Ed.
2: Good to hear you. Hello, lady. Sorry. You got a bad connection here. Well, when it comes to heroism, you know, I mean, I've always believed that people had the potential to be good as far as heroism or cowardice. It all depends on your upbringing and the circumstances that are surrounding the situation. I've responded in different situations differently. I mean, it isn't something that's a qualifier for me. I mean, I believe human beings have the potential to do good or evil. It's just it has this combination of your environment, your upbringing, your sense of priorities, your sense of morality, your sense of priorities, and the situation and how you manifest through it.
0: Yeah, I mean, all those are the determinants that make us who we are. The one thing that you didn't include there, but I think it's still a factor, is your genes, because some people have genetic predispositions toward some behaviors and predispositions away from others.
2: I don't believe that genes play that a most important part in that part of human development. I think it's more your consciousness, how you view people, how you view yourself, how you were raised, what your values are. I don't think genetics are predetermination or strong enough for influence to make you react in certain social situations.
0: Yeah, I hear you, and I think the jury is out on that. So I think you're right to say, you know, there right now we don't have solid evidence for the role genetics play in personality. That, you know, there is some evidence, but it might not be sufficient to be convincing yet. And I think we're going to learn more about the way genes, you know, emerge in personality. There's probably a relationship, but you're right that we don't have a great deal of research on that yet.
2: Well, it's the classic argument, is nature versus nurture, you know? I mean, I believe that human beings can be more than the sum of the whole. You understand what I'm saying?
0: And, yeah.
2: I believe you can rise above certain things if you put your mind to it. I know we've had disagreements about this before. But I'm a prime example. I mean, if you'd have known me in the past as to what I am now, it's like a paradigm shift in my personality and the way I view things. But I was open to the change. And I believe that when people can become open to the change, they can rise above circumstances of their existence.
0: Yeah, yeah. You've been obviously like on a journey. And that's really, really important. I think you're right, though, that what happens to us is the most definitive impact on how we behave, right? Everything that happens to us makes us behave as we do. But that also should kind of get us a little past judgmental thinking and the self-righteousness that some people show toward others.
2: Easy to be self-righteous and judgmental, because I remember when you point one finger at somebody, you got four fingers pointing back at you. But people like to judge people. It feels good to feel superior, but it's a fallacy, because no one's superior, no one's inferior. We're all here just trying to get by one day at a time.
0: Yeah, you know, Ed, you just summed it up so great, because that's really naturalistic humanism in a nutshell. And I really do appreciate where you're coming from.
2: Thank you.
0: Ed, thank you for your call. And call again. We'll talk to you soon. And this is WBAI. You're on the air. Who's calling and where are you calling from?
3: Hi, this is Gwen. I'm calling from...
0: Hi, Gwen. How are you?
3: I'm okay. I'm very hot, actually. Really hot. Okay, so now you know, yeah. Now you know the weather. Well, I actually have been deemed a hero a couple of times in the newspapers you're going to love so much. In the New York Daily News and then the New York Post, I was New York City's hometown hero. And there was another one, and then I guess there was one in Cape May, New Jersey. You asked if people... I've been called that, so I'm calling to tell you, yes, I have been.
0: Yeah, how did it feel to be called a hero?
3: Well, what I did, you're not asking me what I did, so I'll just tell you what it was.
0: Yeah,
3: I did.
0: Tell us what you did.
3: My parents live in Cape May, New Jersey, but my very good friend, Steve, I'm going to say his last name because I love him, Steve Kelly, he is a hero. He 13 of his men were killed in 9/11, and I felt so bad for him. I knew he was working down there at that mess downtown, and I was walking on the beach, and I came up with this idea that the firemen should get away from this horrible mess, you know,
0: yeah,
3: breathing in all kinds of toxins. I knew it. I knew what they were breathing. And so I thought, well, maybe Steve and his wife could come to our apartment in Cape May, but then I thought, no, I want everybody to come. So I approached the Chambers of Commerce in Cape May, and I told them I had an idea, and they said I could approach the group, and I did, and I said, I want to give New York City firemen three bed and breakfast for 3 days and two nights. And I remember the first lady threw her hand up, and she said, I want to be the first one in. Well, anyway, I ended up with 45 bed and breakfasts and hotels. It took 400 firemen and also policemen in
0: wow.
3: the city for three bed and breakfasts.
0: How great.
3: You know, I never thought about it. It was so much work, but, you know, I really felt good. It made me feel like I had a little bit of power after something that made me feel so powerless, and that was watching that building come down.
0: Yeah.
3: I don't have any investment in the building. I completely believe it was an inside job, false flag. But at the time, you know, what could we do? I did everything I possibly could up here. I tried to give blood, but you couldn't give blood because nobody was taking blood from people. There were too many dead and not any survivors. So anyway, that's what I did. And it really got on the map, but it lasted for 6 months. And it really made me feel good. And I have to tell you something. I am one of those people. I'm not a man, and I'm not a fireman. I don't run into burning buildings. But I do. You know, I have saved our school from demolition, illegal demolition, PS 109, which is still standing today. I run in a lot of times when other people don't want to run in. They don't want to confront it. But
0: yeah.
3: Don't you think you have a lot of people that listen to WBAI that are just like me? I think this is a heroic station. I think a lot of like minds come together.
0: Gwen, it's great that you're sharing your story with us. Very much appreciate it.
1: That's a really lovely example.
0: Yeah.
1: Wow.
0: Yeah.
1: That's wonderful.
0: It is a great example.
3: Thanks, guys.
1: Arnell, how would you see that? How would you frame that in terms of naturalistic humanism?
0: Gwen is a healthy person. I mean,
1: yeah.
0: You have to be really healthy and to rise to the occasion, to reach out, to put yourself out, to be that heroic figure. And I would say, you know, Gwen, you're healthy, Gwen, and it must feel really good. Didn't it feel good to do those things?
3: Yes, that
0: yeah.
3: makes you feel good. It does. I love it. My father was like this. My father was a quiet hero. But my God, everybody in our neighborhood knew he was. They called him a prince in our neighborhood. And all he was a regular guy that worked his head off. He didn't brag, but he did jump out of a burning airplane twice in World War II.
0: Oh, my God.
3: He was a man who he served in the military, but he was not for going to war. I mean, I love this kind of people. So, you know, I think that whatever I got are from the heroes that I'm around. And I'm going to say my friend Steve Kelly again, because he is such a hero to this day. This is a great man, a wonderful fireman, and he gave so much of himself when he was working in the fire department.
0: Yeah, well, that's great. Obviously a heroic family. So, Gwen, thank you for your call. Call us again.
3: Thanks.
0: All right, great. Yeah, it's good stuff.
1: As you say, that role models can be a problem, but role models can also be a great ingredient in adding up to healthy attitudes.
0: Well, yeah, I mean, it's tricky. Thinking of our behavior in terms of virtue, going to role models. Role models are problematic because they assume that the way we behave is simply a matter of choice. Sometimes people who have overcome adversity are referred to criticize others who don't achieve similar results.
1: Yeah, to shame people. Mm.
0: Yeah, one of the ways this happens is with the long treasured practice of elevating role models as examples of what anyone can be if they want to. So, you know, this common quote that's very common in our culture, if I can do it, anyone can. From the standpoint of naturalistic humanism, this well-trodden exploration makes no sense. If I have done something difficult, what it demonstrates is that, at least at that point in my life, my determinants enabled me to accomplish a difficult task. It might even be something I could do again, but given that our determinants are continually changing, it may not be.
1: Yeah, that's a really interesting point, that we shift. We might have a recognizable personality or character, but we change, we evolve. Our determinants change, and so do our abilities. At any moment, you may be able to do something that you were previously unable to do. Alternatively, there may be something you've done many times in the past that you can no longer do now. And at best, having achieved a difficult accomplishment suggests only that you may be able to repeat it. However, it's not a certainty. And what should be clear is that one person's ability to do something doesn't make it reasonable to expect that same thing from someone else.
0: Right. And we are talking about heroism and virtue on Naturalistic Support today. We're going to take a quick break, and we'll be right back. And let's take more of your calls at 212-209-2877.
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1: I want to thank you so much. You've helped me so much.

0: And we're back. This is Naturalistic Support. I'm Arnel DeRay, and with me is Elaine Durback. You back, Elaine?
1: Yep, sound seems to be good again. Thank goodness.
0: All right, good. Whatever someone does, they do because of their determinants. Determinants that are specific to them. This is not to deny that people we encounter can't inspire us to act in ways that we might not have had we not encountered those people. But the way role models are often held up as examples for us all to follow is of dubious value, based on assumptions that are erroneous. Declarations of, if I can do it, anyone can, are at best insensitive. At worst, they're used to denigrate those who may be struggling to function as best they can. Has anyone ever challenged you to be more like someone else they were citing as a role model? Have you ever said to yourself, if that person can do it, so can I? Have you ever tried using a role model to inspire someone else? Our number is 212-209-2877, and we'd like to hear from you.
1: Yeah, the assumption that anyone can make themselves into anyone they want to be is sometimes expressed by advocates of creative visualization. Now, creative visualization does have some practical applications, and although there's not a great deal of research on it, there is at least lots of anecdotal evidence that visualizing doing something successfully, like hitting a baseball, can improve results. But in mainstream culture, and particularly in self-help and New Age circles, there's a strong solipsistic belief that we all can make our lives anything we want. All we have to do is visualize, and if we visualize correctly, such as how it's presented in the book, The Secret, which popularized, I can't get that word, the law of attraction, there's nothing we can't achieve. It's all up to us. We just need to believe and start visualizing.
0: People who believe in virtue, in role models, and the idea that we can all change our lives by just deciding to think successful thoughts, they assume that the way we behave is all a matter of choice. This leads them to the comforting but really obnoxious conclusion that we are all living the life we deserve. If we choose not to be virtuous, if we don't imitate successful role models, and if we fail to visualize and create our own success, we have nobody to blame but ourselves. We have another caller on the line. Let's get to that. This is WBAI. You're on the air. Who's calling and where are you calling from?
2: It's Russ and my planes are now in the lane.
0: Hey, Russ.
1: Hi.
0: We often get you when Gwen calls. You guys must coordinate.
2: Yeah, I like Ed's calls. It's very interesting. He exemplifies how people can change. And Elaine saying, you know, things can change. You know, I did things at 40 that I don't do anymore at 70. And even if I did it once, I no longer can. And the fact that you can recognize that, it makes me feel better. Especially when you refer to New Age solipsism. I thought that was great. I really appreciate that. But I would like to ask about your first call without being too critical, because the distinction in heroism between exposure to physical danger, and then she was a very generous and hard worker. She was a hometown hero, and it made her feel good. She raised a lot of questions in my mind in her call, and I appreciate

0: doing it, because she said things like, someone in my family was against going to war, but went anyway. Is that heroism, or is that really a lack of courage and an unwillingness to kill others? And then she said it was a false flag operation on 9/11, but what she did, giving out water, I saw everybody out there lauding emergency service workers for doing their job. Wasn't that just encouraging them to go down in the dust and sacrifice unnecessarily? Is that heroism? Because we're paying now for that 9/11 fund for every malady these people have experienced as they get older. We're paying for that. And they're doing the same thing with January 6th. They're making heroes out of them, and we're going to end up paying for it. So, you know, I don't want to be too hostile about that because, you know.
1: You know, Russ, you're raising some excellent questions, and what you're talking about and the way you're talking about it reminds me of the difference between a fact and a profound truth. So the opposite of a fact is a falsehood, right? Fiction. The opposite of a profound truth, you know what that is? It's another profound truth. Right? So
0: you know what I mean?
1: Yeah.
0: Hearing the question, it's kind of circular there. Could you make it a little clearer to me?
1: In other words, being against the war in Vietnam, but going to fight when your country calls you. They seem like opposite things, but they both can be virtuous behaviors, right? They both can be behaviors that you have to say, you know, somebody draws a line in a different place than you draw the line, and therefore they're willing to, you know, answer the call when it comes, even though they feel the entire call shouldn't have been made. You know, we kind of need people like that. If we don't have people like that, you could say if everybody refused to go, you wouldn't have a war. That's true. But at the same time, as long as countries need to defend themselves, you know, not like we were defending ourselves in Vietnam, but as long as, you know, as long as there is a need for people to stand up and say, I'm willing to put myself on the line, we're going to need those people despite there being a complicated set of motivations.
0: Arnell, let me say, you know, it's a profound truth to say that we have to prevent Iran from having a nuclear weapon. And some people believe that. And I think that's a real problem. And if you're against going to war, but you go to kill others, you got to recognize, maybe it's a deterministic event that you've done this, but people have to take responsibility. And I think that's what Ed and I agree on a lot of times. But I'm sure other people are calling. If they could just call more, they have to call repeatedly. That's the trouble. Thanks a lot. I'll listen in, folks.
1: Thank you, Russ. Appreciate that. Certainly a valid position Russ is taking there.
2: Yeah. And currently facing a bunch of people, I assume, in our what they're calling it now, Department of War.
1: Yeah, Department of War. I think we have another call on the line. This is WBAI. You're on the air. Who's calling and where are you calling from? Hello? Okay, maybe we don't right now. I'm just saying that I think these things are complicated, and where someone sits on the continuum of, you know, taking a moral stance, I think it's valid to say we would like it if people were consistent in every way, but if they're not, you know, I don't think they deserve to be maligned or judged or condemned.
2: Yeah, exactly. I mean, I think by definition, heroism should be the exception, not the norm.
1: Yeah. I just think that going back to the role models thing, listeners, have you ever been told that success can all be yours, but all you have to do is visualize it? Did you believe it? Or did you ever try? you know, have you ever felt like you were being blamed for not being like someone else? Has anyone ever said to you, why can't you be more like so-and-so? Or have you ever said that to someone else? Elaine, there's a caller for you to take right on the air now.
2: Okay, this is WBAI. You're on the air. Who's calling and where are you calling from? Hello?
1: Hello? Caller?
3: Can you hear me?
1: Now we're hearing you.
2: Hi. Who is this?
3: Thank you for taking my call. I haven't called VAI for some time, but the question that was posed and the caller, previous caller, you know, having courage and standing for something you believe in and not believing in it, but willing to fight for it because it's principled by the parties in charge. Quite interesting. I think there's another factor that comes into play, and that is humanity.
2: That's humanity?
1: Humanity, yeah.
2: Yeah.
3: And what I'm saying, right now, this country is engaged in war in which it has reported, I say, over 100,000 deaths in Gaza.
1: Yeah.
3: Now, you have even right now in Lebanon, 1 million people being displaced. For what? For what? You have, I heard a podcaster, and oh my goodness, what was the name? Ask a Person. Okay. And the person, no, it wasn't a podcaster, it was Crockett, Jasmine Crockett. She asked the president's son-in-law, what experience, education have you had in negotiating peace?
1: Yeah, we're talking about heroism from the point of view, you know, we're asking, have you called someone a hero? Do you have people that you consider heroes? Have you ever been considered heroic?
3: But what I am saying, for those who have been called heroic,
1: yeah,
3: heroes, are they, in essence, worthy of that name? Because a hero is one who fights for humanity. Who fights not for himself, but for humanity, life, not to spread death, not to
1: yeah.
3: spread horrific, unthinkable acts.
1: Yeah, I'm sorry, didn't get your name at the beginning. What's your name?
3: My name is Elle.
1: Elle, hi, Elle. Yeah, I think you've called before, right?
3: I've called before, but in all honesty, I gave up on calling BAI. Because I feel that somehow, you know, with everything that's going on in the world, with all the murder, and you said something, the previous caller said, we will be paying. And my question is this. We who want life, why are we fighting and responsible to pay 100... What is it? 100
1: million bucks a day? Is that what you're saying?
3: For what?
1: Yeah. No, I totally agree with you. And, you know, we could go on with a long list of what's going wrong. And but the real question is, does calling some people heroes help us? Does it have utility? Does it get used to clobber other people who are being accused of not acting heroically? Does it wind up manipulating people? Does it wind up treating people unfairly?
3: I think that those who pursue wanting to leave out humanity has a corruptive, persuasive, and it's a technique of convincing those who are not courageable enough to stand and say no.
1: Yeah, Elle, you know, you seem to be talking about kind of consequence-oriented evaluation. So if you say, well, what's the impact of this behavior? Even if it's like my morals tells me to go to war or something, what is going to be the impact on other people, on the world, on the future? And you're definitely right. You're definitely right that that's one important consideration. So thank you for that, Elle. Appreciate it.
3: I'm gonna cut me off.
1: Okay.
2: Great points.
1: Yeah, I mean, for sure, we're having some good points of, you know, talking about aspects of heroicism that we have to question. Right, that if you're actually contributing to a problem, you know, how can we even respect that behavior? And at the same time, meanwhile, there are people who contribute to problems who don't realize, they don't recognize what they're doing, because our system is built on coercing or kind of brainwashing people.
2: Yeah, and the group pressure or authoritarian pressure is incredibly hard to counteract.
1: Yeah. You know, part of this hero thing is in our culture we have such a ruggedly individualistic culture that, you know, we kind of buy into the idea that every person is fully responsible for their outcome of life, in life. Yet the role of luck is indisputable, and few people would deny that a person born into the privilege of a wealthy, well-functioning family has a considerable advantage over someone who comes from a deprived background. But despite that, in most people's understanding, such differences at the outset don't necessarily result in inevitable outcomes, right?
2: We point to the exceptions all the time.
1: But
2: also the fact that what you've talked about, the healthy input, emotional support, doesn't necessarily tally with wealth.
1: Right. There's a lot more to be said about heroism and virtue. But we are actually at the end of the line here.
2: Oh, boy.
1: Yeah, it goes fast.
2: A huge topic.
1: It is a huge topic.
2: Lots of good thought-provoking questions, I think.
1: You've been listening to Naturalistic Support's look at heroism and virtue. I'm Arnel Doré.
2: And I'm Elaine Durbach.
1: Bye, Elaine.
2: Bye, Arnel. I hope your cold gets better.
1: Thanks. Also, thanks to our intrepid engineer, Red Johnson. And remember, now's the time to register to vote or to help someone else register, especially those of you outside New York City. Tune in again next Wednesday at 2 p.m. for another edition of our program. Archived editions of Naturalistic Support can be found on our website at wbai.org and at equaltimeforfreethought.org. Hi to my foster mom, Marilyn, and stay where you are, because coming right up is the Katie Halper Show. And as always, try to be kind, because you never really know what someone else is going through.

0: I'm Max Pringle with these headlines. Lithuania's president and prime minister were taken to safe locations today after a suspected drone was detected near the Belarus border. Residents of the capital, Vilnius, were told to take shelter, and airspace over Vilnius Airport was closed for about an hour. The alert came after military reports of drone activity in Belarus, though no drones were seen over Lithuania. This marks the first major alert in a NATO capital since Russia's invasion of Ukraine in 2022. Lithuanian officials accuse Russia of redirecting Ukrainian drones into Baltic airspace to sow chaos and distract from Ukraine's military successes. Former Massachusetts Congressman and Democratic Party firebrand Barney Frank has died. Frank was a leading liberal who brought new visibility to gay rights. He also helped to craft the most significant changes to the financial system in a generation. Frank was known for being both brusque and eloquent. He was the first lawmaker to come out as gay voluntarily. In a 2011 NBC interview, he reflected on his accomplishments in Congress.
1: I'm proud of the progress we've made, for example, in protecting gay, lesbian, bisexual, and transgender people against prejudice and violence. I'm proud of the role I played, frankly, in helping frustrate the impeachment of Bill Clinton, one of the great anti-democratic moves of all time that Newt Gingrich tried to pull off.
0: Frank recently spoke about how he has advised the left wing of his party to be less rigid and more willing to accept compromise to make forward progress. Frank died late Tuesday. He was 86. Authorities in San Diego say the two teenagers who shot and killed three people in an attack on a mosque over the weekend had been radicalized online where they first met. Authorities say the teens left behind writings expressing hatred for various racial and religious groups. More from Lisa Dwyer.
2: Hours before the attack, police were racing to find two teenagers who would ultimately be deemed responsible after the mother of one called police saying her son was suicidal and had run away. Police Chief Scott Wall credits the heroic efforts of a security guard who called in an alert even as he was engaged in a gun battle with preventing the attackers from getting any further.
3: Areas of the mosque where as many as 140 kids were within 15 feet of these suspects.
2: I'm Lisa Dwyer.
0: President Trump has again hinted that he may restart the war with Iran if an agreement to reopen the Strait of Hormuz can't be reached. A ceasefire has mostly held for the past few weeks, but negotiations over the waterway and Iran's nuclear weapons program have stalled. Tehran is now regularly brandishing weapons in an increasing show of defiance. President Trump suggested American forces could seize Iran's top stockpile of highly enriched uranium by force, and previously said that he sent arms to Kurdish fighters to pass on to anti-government protesters. But they could also offer reassurance and motivation to regime hardliners, say observers. Russian President Vladimir Putin is in Beijing for meetings with Chinese President Xi Jinping. Putin's visit comes on the heels of President Trump's state visit in the Chinese capital last week. More from Daria Bondarchuk in Moscow.
4: On his state visit to China, President Putin is accompanied by a high-level delegation including five deputy prime ministers, eight ministers, heads of dozens of state companies and major corporations, as well as the chief of Russia's central bank. The Russian leader said the two countries' relations have reached an unprecedentedly high level. President Xi said Russia and China should focus on long-term strategy and promote a more just and reasonable global governance system. The two leaders are discussing international issues, including ongoing crises around Iran and Ukraine, as well as bilateral energy cooperation. They have extended the long-standing agreement on friendship and are expected to sign dozens more documents, further strengthening bilateral cooperation. Daria Bondarchuk, Moscow.
0: California is launching a new AI-powered thermal imaging system to try and cut down on the number of boat whale strikes in the San Francisco Bay. Climate change is pushing starving gray whales into the bay in unusual numbers in search of food, where ship strikes killed at least 40% of the 21 whales found dead last year. Melting Arctic sea ice has disrupted their food web. Those are the Pacifica headlines. I'm Max Pringle.
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6: 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If no one answers, leave a voicemail with your name and number for a callback. You can also mail a check or money order to 388 Atlantic Avenue, Brooklyn, New York, 11217. Today I'm speaking to Nathan Robinson. Nathan Robinson is the editor of Current Affairs, a print magazine of political and cultural analysis. His work has appeared in the New York Times, the Washington Post, the New Republic, The Nation, and elsewhere. He is the author of a number of books, including Super Predator, Bill Clinton's Use and Abuse of Black America, Trump, Anatomy of a Monstrosity, Why You Should Be a Socialist, and Responding to the Right, Brief Replies to 25 Conservative Arguments.
7: Hey, Katie. Nice to see you again.
6: Thanks for coming.
7: Last time I saw you, we were in Cuba.
6: I know. Tell us your impressions of Cuba. And you're such a great debunker. So you did this whole piece, How to Smear a Humanitarian Mission, because people may notice that people are obsessed with Hassan Piker. And Hassan Piker does so much good work and brings a lot of attention. But of course, it brings out the haters because people can't stand that someone so popular is not like a manosphere bro. There was a lot of propaganda. So what are your impressions, Nathan? And then tell us what you think the most important misconceptions are to debunk.
7: Yeah, so it was heartbreaking. I mean, I'm sure you had the same experience. It's such a beautiful country. You were just talking about what Cubans are like. I mean, I hadn't, met Cubans in Cuba before. This is my first time going, and they're just incredible people. I met so many people who just warmly embraced me, and it's this incredible country. But you see immediately the effects of the U.S. policy. I mean, you could see how few cars were on the road. We went on a bus from the convention center back to downtown Havana. We were just going through neighborhoods. This was before the nationwide blackout. This was the first thing I noticed was before the whole country got blacked out, we were going through neighborhoods. They had rolling blackouts and just going through places where every single house was dark. And then you would see people moving in the shadows. And suddenly you would realize, there are people trying to live their lives in this darkness. And then I was seeing people walking down the road next to the bus. And I was realizing with all the streetlights out, and you realize how unsafe this is for people. And then, of course, there are so many cascading effects, right? So the fuel prices make it difficult for taxi drivers to operate. The tourism has gone down, which means that while you were there, all these people who depend on tourists really struggling. I just went to the art market, and the art market was a heartbreaking place to be because there were hundreds of Cuban artists selling handicrafts, selling paintings. And, I was one of the only visitors there, and everyone's so desperate to sell a painting or to sell a cigar box. And just, you could see the despair that this normal, the source of income had just dried up because of this fuel blockade. You mentioned the article in the New York Times about, which was actually pretty good. They did run a pretty terrible article about Hassan Piker, but they read a pretty good article that was documenting all of the effects on the hospitals. And of course, the hospitals are running low on power, and they document all the ways they're trying to, they're trying to keep machinery going. But as we know, and this was used as a knock against the humanitarian aid flotilla, as we know, During that time, one of the most disturbing things was that the power stayed on in the hotels. And the power stayed on in the hotels because there is a specific U.S. policy that allowed private corporations in Cuba an exemption from the fuel blockade. And in fact, this is even the Cuban president, I think, Díaz-Canel, has not been that precise about this because he said no fuel had entered the country. He could have said, and I think should have said, that no fuel has gotten to ordinary Cubans because the United States only allows fuel to be imported by private corporations to be used for the generators at fancy hotels. And that gets us kind of to the misinformation part of it, where, you know, we saw directly all of the consequences of this, all these neighborhoods plunged into blackness while the hotels still had power. You talk to doctors who are, you know, who are struggling, talk to, you know, service workers, you know, really saw this up close. And then, you know, I didn't have my phone working in Cuba. I didn't really have access to Wi-Fi. So I was very surprised when, you know, towards the end, I found out how this had been presented by a bunch of people on social media and in the right-wing press, where they were saying, oh, this is like a poverty tourism by influencers. You know, this aid mission that brought tons and tons of aid that is trying to draw attention to the
6: U.S. All right, we didn't even talk about how much aid.
7: Yeah. And so it was really, you know, we've written this comprehensive debug, but all the talking points were ridiculous. You know, all saying, oh, they were staying in fancy hotels and using all the power.
6: Or the kneecap concert was caused a blackout.
7: Using the resources that belong to the Cuban people. One of my key takeaways was actually what Medea said was, people need to go to Cuba. If you think that they don't want you to go because of the shortages, you're so, so wrong. Because what I saw was all of the, you know, street musicians and cafes and taxis, all really, really desperate for tourists that weren't there. And because people weren't going, there were all these people whose livelihoods had just been destroyed. So, you know, the right-wing narrative got it totally, totally backwards when they suggest that these people, you know, going are parasitic on the Cuban people. Everyone I talked to was so delighted to have Americans coming.
6: Yeah. And another thing about the hospitals is that it's not that, you know, Cuba keeps the lights on in hotels and not on in hospitals, which is what a lot of people said. As you pointed out, there are exemptions. Like the hotels are owned by private companies, foreign governments, like foreign companies. So we stayed in a Spanish hotel. And the reason we were in a fancier hotel is because there are only a few hotels that you're allowed to stay in because of what the U.S. government requires. And we could have, I mean, I think a lot of people would have been much more comfortable in like, an, you know, in these casas particulares, but there were so many of us and we had to be in the same place. So we didn't have the other option. But, you know, they do prioritize, you know, they have generators, they have solar panels, they do everything they can to keep the electricity in hospitals. And they also will do things like, they're so creative at this stuff. So if a ventilator goes down, they will use like a handheld thing. But, you know, that is why people love the idea that Cuba, you know, cares more about hotels and hospitals. It's really not true. It's the United States that cares more about hotels and hospitals because it's they who are siphoning off oil, giving it to hotels and not allowing it to get to the hospitals.
7: Katie, I don't know if you had things that surprised you in Cuba, but one of the things that I think maybe surprised me was that, I mean, even though a lot of the members of the group, not me and not people in my group the day before, a lot of people got detained. It was very difficult to get back into the country. However, one of the surprises for me from the trip was how straightforward it is for Americans to go to Cuba and bring aid that helps Cuba. So we had someone in the delegation who was bringing a suitcase full of solar panels, brought them, gave them to people. They were delighted. It made a huge difference. And one of the really striking takeaways for me was, my God, this is like a flight from Miami. This is like a 1-hour flight. You can load a plane up with supplies. The supplies are needed. They're useful. I mean, more people could do this. This can be done. And there's all this like effort to make it seem like it's hard to go to Cuba. And in fact, a lot of Americans are under a mistaken impression about this, where I talk to lots of people who are like, "Are you're allowed to go to Cuba? Do you have to go through Mexico?" No, there are flights from Miami.
6: I barely knew this, and I've been three times before.
7: Yeah.
6: Yeah, you can go. American Airlines has flights. Yeah, you need a humanitarian. You go and support the Cuban people, which is very easy because literally when you pay for things there, you're supporting the Cuban people. But also, if you want to bring humanitarian aid, medical aid, I mean, we brought tons of that. 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I'm your host, Katie Helper. 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That's 1-833-922-4692. If no one answers, leave a voicemail with your name and number for a callback. You can also mail a check or money order to 388 Atlantic Avenue, Brooklyn, New York, 11217. Today I'm speaking to Nathan Robinson. Nathan Robinson is the editor of Current Affairs, a print magazine of political and cultural analysis. His work has appeared in the New York Times, the Washington Post, the New Republic, the Nation, and elsewhere. He is the author of a number of books, including Super Predator, Bill Clinton's Use and Abuse of Black America, Trump, Anatomy of a Monstrosity, Why You Should Be a Socialist, and Responding to the Right, Brief Replies to 25 Conservative Arguments. I just want to read something that you wrote in your piece, Nathan, in one of your pieces. You wrote two amazing pieces, but in one of them you wrote, "Our government is systematically torturing the Cuban people. It is doing so purposefully in order to extract concessions from the Cuban government. Not human rights concessions, mind you, but favorable investment terms. For a rich country to punish a poor country like this is morally grotesque. The issue is not difficult to grasp."
7: Yeah.
6: So why do you call it systematic torture?
7: Well, I mean, because that's what the consequences are for people. I mean, people only need to read that article about the effects on babies and on infant mortality to see that we're talking about, you know, killing people. The policy causes deaths. The policy causes suffering. The policy is designed to cause suffering because the United States is trying to get leverage for political concessions, as I mentioned there, from Cuba.
6: It's a feature, not a bug, the death.
7: Yeah, exactly. And in fact, this has been the U.S. policy towards Cuba going back to right after the revolution. I mean, it's very striking. I discuss in some of the articles that we've done some of the history here and the Eisenhower administration and the Kennedy administration, who basically came up with plans that they were very open about, where they said, you know, we need to strangle the Cuban economy. Lyndon Johnson, who it was always colorful, said we need to pinch Cuba's nuts. Now, what he meant by that is we need to damage the economy. And when you damage the economy, what do? You destroy people's livelihoods. You keep them poor. And they were keeping them poor in order to punish them for a few things, for overthrowing the U.S.-backed dictator. We're very resentful that they'd done that, for nationalizing the assets of U.S. corporations, and for aligning with the Soviet Union. At no point did the United States care at all about human rights and democracy in Cuba, because we were aligned during the Cold War with plenty of dictatorships. We're aligned with plenty of dictatorships now. But you see, the substance of the negotiations going on right now between the U.S. and the Cuban government are things like the Cuban government offering to let Cuban nationals in the United States invest in Cuba, or the Cuban government, the latest concession was they offered to pay a lump sum to compensate for the nationalization of American property after the revolution. That's extracting billions of dollars from a country that is completely broke and transferring it to the wealthiest country in the world, which, I mean, is an incredibly twisted thing. But those are the sorts of negotiations that are ongoing. They're not negotiations for freer elections in Cuba or anything like that.
6: Yeah. I mean, why would we? Yeah, of course not. And one of the things that's helpful about Trump is he is so masks off, right?
7: I'm going to take it.
6: Yeah, we're going to take it. Yeah, it's really disgusting. And Danny Valdez, who's one of the Cuban Americans, who's great. I had him on my show right when he had made that comment, and he said, Danny said something like, "You can really see the pedophilia like showing through because it's such a disgusting, like violatory, like rapacious comment about taking Cuba." And Vic, what else do you want to make sure that people know about? You know, since we're talking about what we observe, I would also ask both of you to comment if you'd like on the connections between what the United States is doing to Cuba and what the United States is doing to Iran, what the United States is doing to Palestine and Venezuela, of course. What connections do you guys see?
8: Yeah, well, I just also wanted to point out, I'm going to read some of the points right here from Cold Pink. I'll get back to with your question there, but you know, there were a lot of hit pieces on what we were doing and what we were not doing out there, and it's just BS. A bunch of it is just outright lies and. These are twisted narratives about what we were doing out there. But more than $400,000 worth of humanitarian supplies were put on that charter flight. Over $500,000 worth of solar panels, over 2,000 pounds of medical supplies came from Europe, over $23,000 worth of cancer medicines, over 1,000 pounds of medical supplies from Brazil, you know, so on and so forth. So, I mean, you know, and to Nathan's point, When everywhere I went, when people recognized who we were, or the conversation came up, you know, people were holding back tears and thanking us. They would often put their hands over their heart and they would say things like, "You have no idea how much this means to us." And you could just look into their eyes and just realize like how much this meant to them, you know. And Nathan brought up the point of like, go to Cuba. This can be done. And I would agree with him. I'm going next month with a small delegation. You know, we are going there with an agenda, but I do hope this inspires more people to, you know, put together their own delegations and maybe we could, you know, help them out in doing so. But yeah, that's what Cuba needs. Cuba that's done so much for the rest of the world with their international, you know, with their foreign policy of sending doctors all over the world. You know, you talked about, you know, their anti-colonial, solidarity, efforts in places like Africa, and in places like Central America. So, you know, Cuba deserves this. At the very least, we should be in solidarity with Cuba, who's been in solidarity with the rest of the world forever, since the Cuban Revolution. As far as making the connections with the rest of the world, I mean, look, I think our United States empire it's desperate. This is a fight for resources and power and geopolitical power all over the world. And, I believe that there's a growing concern of a movement where, look, it kind of like the gig is up. Like everybody knows at this point, like the empire is desperate. It's thirsty for resources and they're afraid of people uniting and being in solidarity with one another. And so, you know, Venezuela, Iran, Libya, Iraq, all these places, Syria, like oil is the name of the game in all these places. And what they did on January 3rd, immediately, if I tell folks, go watch the press conference of Marco Rubio, the President Trump, Pete Hegseth on January 3rd. One of the first things that were coming out of the mouth was about the oil. Like, you know, how we're going to, what we're going to do about the oil situation, right? Because that's why they did what they did with Venezuela. And I do think some of that, what happened in Venezuela was como decimos nosotros dominicano, like how we Dominicans say, like that was for show. Cause I think they could have done a lot of this with President Maduro. They chose to do it just to do it and then immediately threaten the rest of the region. But then immediately after that, the attacks on Iran, we're taking Cuba. You know how offensive that is to say something like that? I mean, you know, all of Latin America, with the exception of Cuba, with the exception of Puerto Rico, all of these territories, Spanish speaking territories, are sovereign nations. You know, we fought against Spain for our liberation. And, you know, to say something like that, like this administration is trying to take us back 200 years. You know, it's offensive. So, you know, the connections there, again, I just think that the empire is completely desperate. And like any desperate, person, they lash out and attack. And I think they're concerned. I think what we need is more solidarity and we need to figure out, we need some real serious political discussions here in the United States about how we attain political power. That's lately what's been on my mind.
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9: 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Today I'm speaking to Nathan Robinson. Nathan Robinson is the editor of Current Affairs, a print magazine of political and cultural analysis. His work has appeared in the New York Times, the Washington Post, the New Republic, The Nation, and elsewhere. He is the author of a number of books, including Super Predator, Bill Clinton's Use and Abuse of Black America, Trump, Anatomy of a Monstrosity, Why You Should Be a Socialist, and Responding to the Right, Brief Replies to 25 Conservative Arguments. 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And shows like these and voices like these are more important than ever, given the brutal crackdown on free speech. This interview today is a perfect example of what's at stake, but it's not the only example of it. For instance, we at The Katie Helper Show have interviewed people like Ali Abu Nima, the Palestinian-American journalist, the founder and publisher of the excellent outlet Electronic Intifada. Not only has Electronic Intifada done essential reporting on Gaza, but Ali Abu Nima himself was arrested in Zurich, Switzerland. He was set to give a speech there, but was instead detained for 3 days, released and deported. And his crime was being a journalist from Palestine, covering the genocide in Gaza. And The Katie Helper Show is extremely proud to have voices like Ali Abu Nima's on our show. We also make sure that we bring you voices of people like Susan Sarandon, Michael Moore, and Wallace Shawn, who are not journalists, but are filmmakers, actors, essayists, and playwrights, using their voice and their celebrity to speak out and do the right thing. And they also have paid the price. And that's why, in addition to being just fascinating guests, we are so committed to highlighting voices like theirs. We also bring you voices like Susan Abulhawa, the Palestinian-American novelist who wrote the award-winning bestseller Mornings in Jenin. And we also interview people like Gabor Mate, the award-winning best-selling author, trauma and addiction expert, and also a Holocaust survivor himself, who is very committed to exposing Israel's crimes against humanity and advocating for the rights of Palestinians. Other voices we bring you at The Katie Helper Show are the voices of Ukrainian-American journalist Lev Galinkin. Voices like his really are not allowed in corporate media because they don't echo the pro-war agenda that corporate media is so committed to. You can also hear voices like Max Blumenthal or the wonderful historian and journalist Vijay Prashad. We've also interviewed people like Noam Chomsky. And of course, we interview people like Gerald Horn, the wonderful heterodox historian. And speaking of criminalized voices, we're very proud to have had on the show Omali Yeshitela of the Uhuru 3, the African socialist leader who was actually charged for his opinions and his speech and almost convicted. Luckily, he wasn't, but it came really close. We also bring you voices of people like Chris Hedges, Dennis Kucinich, Chesa Boudin, Nora Ericott, Medea Benjamin, Thomas Frank, anti-war veterans like Matthew Ho, anti-war veterans like Greg Stoker. We bring you the voices of people like Athir Yacoub, a Palestinian-American comedian. I've also interviewed people like Jill Stein, Cornel West, so that we bring you the voices of people who are running outside of the duopoly. I'm really proud to have interviewed Rashid Khalidi, the inimitable Palestinian-American historian, the author of The Hundred Years' War on Palestine. And I'm really proud to have brought you the voice of Rania Kalik, who does wonderful reporting from Beirut, Lebanon. We've also brought you people like Jordan Sheridan, who does award-winning, much-needed reporting on Flint, Michigan and the water poisoning. So please do make sure that you donate to WBAI. Make sure you become BAI buddies. And you can do that by going to buddy.wbai.org or by calling 1-833-WBAI-NYC. That's 1-833-922-4692. If no one answers, leave a voicemail with your name and number for a callback. You can also mail a check or money order to 388 Atlantic Avenue, Brooklyn, New York, 11217. We provide you with such important coverage. We interview people like David Sirota of The Lever, who does wonderful independent journalism exposing the corruption of both parties. We bring you voices like Lily Greenberg Hall, who resigned from the State Department over its handling of the Gaza genocide. We also interviewed Harrison Mann, who also resigned from the U.S. military over the Gaza genocide. And we're committed to bring you voices of doctors who have practiced and saved lives and helped people in Gaza, which is why we interview people like Dr. Thayer Ahmed and Dr. Ben Thompson. We make sure that we bring you voices of people who have been canceled and censored, like Mora Finkelstein. She is the first Jewish tenured professor to be fired over Palestine activism. We bring you voices of people like John Kiriakou, who is a CIA whistleblower. He's literally the only person to have gone to prison over the CIA torture program. He didn't participate in the torture. He blew the whistle on it. But because we live in a world where speech is criminalized, the only person to get in trouble over the CIA's torture program was the person who exposed it. And that's why we bring you voices like John Kiriakou's. We bring you voices like John Mearsheimer, who is someone who is an extremely well-respected analyst, except he now is not allowed on corporate television because his views are heterodox and they do not go well with the corporate media's pro-war agenda. And speaking of crackdowns on free speech, we're very proud to have had on our show people like Iris Heifetz, the Israeli, German, Jewish psychoanalyst who was arrested for speaking out on Palestine. We're also very proud to have had on the show Adam Broomberg, the award-winning photographer and artist based in Berlin, who's from South Africa, who himself was arrested for protesting for Palestine rights. He was canceled as an anti-Semitic artist, even though he himself is Jewish, and he was canceled by Germany. The irony is too rich. It's almost too rich to be believed. And speaking of guests who don't exist within the duopoly, we've had on not only Jill Stein and Cornel West, but Claudia de la Cruz. We've had on Stephen Donziger, someone who was imprisoned, persecuted, and prosecuted just for literally defending the people in the Amazon. His crime was successfully suing Chevron for poisoning the Amazon. And for that, he was imprisoned. And we are so happy to have people like him on the show. We've had on people like Lara Sheehy, Lebanese-American professor they tried to cancel. Luckily, they were unable to, but they did try to get her fired, and she was investigated by a third party. We also bring you voices like Anne Wright, who resigned from the State Department. She's a retired colonel, and she's a critic of war and NATO and proxy wars. And the fact that she was a colonel makes her voice that much more powerful, and her critique of war and militarism that much more important. And because we're so committed to raising voices that are silenced and vilified, we are so proud to have spoken to people like Roger Waters of Pink Floyd, who himself was almost canceled. Well, I should say he has been canceled, but they even tried to cancel one of his concerts. And we at the Katie Halper Show made sure to elevate his voice and the voices of other people who were defending him. We're very proud to have on anti-war veterans, as I said before, like Mike Prisner. And we bring you interviews with politicians, politicians who aren't afraid to say things that go against the grain. Politicians like Representative Ro Khanna, Cori Bush, Rashida Tlaib, Nina Turner. We bring you voices like Ray McGovern and John Kiriakou, who have both worked in the CIA, and they provide such an important perspective on these issues. And we speak to people like the legendary journalist Robert Scheer. But we also make sure we bring you some funny voices as well, like the voices of comedian Kate Willett, David Cross, Dave Anthony and Gareth Reynolds, Judah Friedlander. We are so proud to interview people like Miko Peled, who is the son of a high-ranking Israeli general and a major voice for peace, ironically enough. 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I'm your host, Katie Helper. 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That's 99.5 FM or WBAI.org. Today, I'm speaking to Nathan Robinson. Nathan Robinson is the editor of Current Affairs, a print magazine of political and cultural analysis. His work has appeared in the New York Times, the Washington Post, the New Republic, the Nation, and elsewhere. He is the author of a number of books, including Super Predator, Bill Clinton's Use and Abuse of Black America, Trump, Anatomy of a Monstrosity, Why You Should Be a Socialist, and Responding to the Right, Brief Replies to 25 Conservative Arguments. This interview was recorded March 29th. And that's another thing that's fascinating. Like, racism is not something you can eradicate, but the things that they've done in Cuba, when you compare it to other countries around there, are incredible.
8: I tell people, read the First and Second Declaration of Havana so you could understand the revolution a little bit better. Those are easy reads that you can read within a few days.
9: And it's interesting because it's hard to explain, but, you know, in the United States, there's so much pandering about racial justice and racial equality. And, you know, the Democrats, what do? They would like go on a knee. They wear kente cloths and stuff. But if you hear the stuff that Fidel Castro says about like the heritage of the Cuban people and the inheritance of the, you know, Spanish, the Taino and the African cultures, like, it really is quite moving. It's very, for me, I find it really, really moving. I don't think it's pandering. And I think that you don't really have that in other countries. Like, you haven't had leaders in other comparable countries who have exalted the people who are so, you know, it's just built into the vocabulary to be kind of demeaned. I mean, I'm sure that's something I assume that you can see the difference, like, between the Dominican Republic and Cuba. I mean, look how the Dominican Republic treats Haitians. But even, I mean, there's so much colorism within the actual Dominican Republic.
8: This is a big problem in the Dominican Republic. And we have not been able to, so much like in the United States, where we want to blame the other for our problems are created by our political elites. You know, the Dominican Republic, it's easy. The Dominican elites, political elites, teach the Dominican people to blame the Haitians for the problems of Dominicans. Meanwhile, the Dominican politicians are stealing and robbing and corrupt, and, you know, so yeah, that's a serious problem in the Dominican Republic, a serious problem.
9: And then I just wanted to mention another thing, by the way, and then I'll throw it back to you, Nathan. I do think that it's worth telling people that, speaking of like dividing and conquering and pitting people against each other and racism and xenophobia, when we were in that room, so what happened is that we went back on a charter and there was only like 20 of us, right? So the entire group went out on Monday on a charter. Some people took commercial flights, but a bunch of people took a charter. And then a bunch of people came back on Monday, but a smaller group of us came back on Wednesday. And every single one of us got pulled when we were giving our passports, walking through customs. We were put into like a waiting room, and it was us and a couple other people who weren't with our convoy. And from what I could tell, they spoke Spanish, at least like a couple of them. I think they maybe were, I assume that, I don't know, but maybe they weren't born in the United States. Not that any of this matters, but we were in this room. You weren't allowed to use your phones. And then they called us one by one. And what they did with me is they went through my bags, like every single thing in the bags. And then after that, they brought me into a room that had like a mirrored wall, you know, like they do in, you know, on Law and Order or whatever. It's a one-way mirror. And there, I have to say, like, I was a lot, I'm a white U.S. citizen, and my parents are white U.S. citizens, and I felt really powerless and scared. And I can't imagine how scary it is for people who are either undocumented or have undocumented people in their family. It is, like, I'm a pretty assertive person. I felt, like, so shut down. I honestly didn't even, this is so weird, I had no sense of time. I had no idea how long I was in there. The only way I knew was based on text messages I had sent before and after. But I didn't even check my watch. Or if I did, I forgot what the times were. Like, there's something very scary that goes on in there. I think you have more, like, you're more disciplined, Vic, and probably more prepared and stuff than I was. But I just did want to say that it's a very disturbing experience. You feel like you're kind of in a no man's land.
8: Yeah, I mean, I'm gonna be honest. I on the exterior, I looked disciplined and everything like that. And the inside, yeah, I was also terrified as well because I knew exactly what was happening while it was happening. Because I'm gonna just read some of the names. So it was you, Katie Halper. It was Chuck Modiano, Chris Smalls, the Amazon Labor Union or founder, Lavish from Impress. I think there was a few other journalists there. I'm nobody, but, you know, Anticonquista has like 177,000 followers or whatever. I think they knew Leonardo Flores from the Venezuela Solidarity Network. And, you know, so they knew exactly who we were. At one point, they had me in a room

0: about the books that I had bought. They didn't care about anything that was in my bags. They wanted my cell phone, and then they kept asking me questions. I just kept repeating the same answers, and I kept giving them public information. At some point, I know you mentioned before when we had Mo on about the report. Well, when he got to the report part, he said, "Hey, buddy, I'm going to ask you a few more questions. I got to fill out this report. If you could just help me out here." And then I said to him, "Well, at this point, if you're going to ask me more questions, I do need an attorney." And then he just kind of looked at me. There was a weird pause. And I said, "No disrespect, but I need an attorney." And then there was another weird pause. And he said, "All right, you know what? I respect that." And then that's when he let me go. But I never got my cell phone back. So yeah, the whole thing, you know, and then I heard all the other experiences. I'm very convinced that this was two things. We were politically targeted. They knew exactly who we were. So before we got to the airport, they already had a file on every one of us. And not that we were doing anything illegal or wrong or criminal, but for whatever it's worth, again, Katie, you have almost 500,000 followers on YouTube, Chris Smalls, so on and so forth. With Leonardo, they were specifically asking him about Venezuela, not even right. Cuba, Venezuela. So to me, and based off some of the comments that I heard while I was waiting in the room, they knew exactly who we were. And, they were just gathering intelligence, and it's just kind of disgusting because it's like, it's not like we weren't doing anything wrong, right? We weren't doing anything illegal, but it was political targeting. We were politically targeted. It's kind of silly. It's like, this is what's going on.
1: And it was also, again, it was a smaller group. So it was like easy pickings for them, right? Like if it had been the bigger group, it would have been a lot more work. 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I'm your host, Katie Helper. 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That's 1-833-922-4692. If no one answers, leave a voicemail with your name and number for a callback. You can also mail a check or money order to 388 Atlantic Avenue, Brooklyn, New York, 11217. Today I'm speaking to Nathan Robinson. Nathan Robinson is the editor of Current Affairs, a print magazine of political and cultural analysis. His work has appeared in the New York Times, the Washington Post, the New Republic, The Nation, and elsewhere. Right. He is the author of a number of books, including right. Super Predator, Bill Clinton's Use and Abuse of Black America, Trump, Anatomy of a Monstrosity, Why You Should Be a Socialist, and Responding to the Right, Brief Replies to 25 Conservative Arguments. This interview was recorded March 29th.
2: Yeah, we got through five. You know, we went on the, I was in the Monday group, and we mostly, I think maybe one or two people got pulled aside, but mostly, you know, it was the easiest thing in the world. You go up, they take a picture of you, it goes bing, and then they just let you into the country. I think it's pretty clear that even if they, you know, there was obviously no evidence of any actual crime they were looking for, even if they're not going to do anything with anything they get out of you, what they have successfully done is raised the costs of going to Cuba. I mean, they have made it so that, you know, based on your experience, people will think twice before going there because they know they might lose their phone. They know they might get into a circumstance that's quite scary. They have made it so that something that is perfectly legal, as we've said, which is going to Cuba, bringing aid, coming back, totally legal, totally fine. But what can they do? They can make that inconvenient. They can make it scary for you. Katie, I was wondering, and Victor, could you tell me a little bit more about what kinds of questions specifically they were asking, what they seem to be trying to get out of you?
1: Well, yeah, there's social mapping is what a lot of people are saying they're trying to do, like putting together networks. And they asked what we did there, who we met with, about the organization we went with. Is there a convoy? They asked, I filled out the form because I didn't know you couldn't. So they put out, what was really interesting is they asked education and on the form, and I put down college. And he was like, okay, so college, so is that a master's, bachelor's? I was like, a bachelor's. And then he was like, and which college? Like, I feel like they were really trying to put it together, maybe they were one.

0: wondering if I had gone to Columbia or something. I mean, Wesleyan is a pretty, you know, lefty school. So they also asked, you know, who we met with, if I had bought cigars or rum. You know, I was like chit-chatting them because I'm not going to lie. Like I was trying to, you want to like Vic, you were saying to me that like, we know who our enemies are, but that doesn't mean that you don't want it to de-escalate or make it as untense as possible. Other people want it to be tense and they kind of want to make a stand that way. I have absolutely no interest in that. Like I want to choose my battles and that's not going to be that. No disrespect for people who want to be more strident, but so I was talking, you know, one of them was like telling me where he was from and we were talking about New York and this and the other. But you know what I did say, I just think that, well, Mo says I shouldn't say what, I think it's safer to not say what I did or I said. I'm just talking about what they did and they said. So I'll stick to that. Not that I said anything remotely problematic, but I just don't want to give them anything.
1: And I think, as I understand it, the best legal advice is to not go down those roads as much as you can. Don't let them get you into even small talk, because all of the small talk is probative. I mean, they are trained to try and get your guard down, but all of it is hostile. I mean, you should assume that nothing that they do or say is an honest representation of who they really are. And the best advice is to give them only the information that you are legally required to give them and not a single thing in addition to that, because anything else is an attempt to harm you and your political movement.
0: Right.
2: Yeah, with me, they were asking similar questions. They didn't ask me about cigars or anything like that, but they said, so why were you there? How long were you there? Who you were meeting with? And they just kept repeating like very similar or same questions in different styles. And my response to almost everything was, I was there for humanitarian aid. I was there because this was educational and cultural. And I just kept repeating the same thing over and over. At some point, they were like, so who did you go with? Well, you know, it's public information that we were with Code Pink. That's not anything, you know. So I said, yeah, I was with Code Pink. So how long have you been a member of Code Pink? I'm not a member of Code Pink. And then they would circle back to that. Well, how long have you been a member of Code Pink? I already told you I'm not a member of Code Pink. So it's like, you know, I gave them anything that was public information. And then I stopped at the point where he said he wanted to file a report and he wanted me to help him with that. And at that point I said, yeah, I'm going to need an attorney. I've already answered all the questions I'm obligated to answer. I'm going to need an attorney. And that's where it got a little awkward. And, you know, he let me go.
0: Right. Yeah. And the truth is, like, this wasn't happening recently to people like with Code Pink on Code Pink trips to Cuba. So yeah.
1: They said in an initial briefing before we went that they'd never had any trouble before. And so I think, you know, they didn't expect this to happen, actually. Katie, because you are one of the people on the delegation who've been to Cuba before, you know, for me as my first time, you know, this was my only exposure, so I wasn't able to compare Cuba under the existing fuel blockade to Cuba before. And of course, a lot of people say, ah, well, you know, the things that you're seeing in Cuba, these are long-standing things. They have nothing to do with the fuel blockade. This is the Cuban economic system. Now, setting aside the fact that the embargo has been in place since the early 60s. Could you contrast what you saw this time with what you've seen previously in Cuba?
0: Yeah, more homeless people and more people asking for money. Mm-hmm. Not really comparable to in the past. And again, a lot less homeless people than you see in the United States.
1: Yeah, definitely.
0: But yeah, that was something that was noticeable. Just a lot of things that the trash that people have mentioned, you know, the trash, you never saw trash on the street the way you did this time. But, you know, I have to say, like, there was a blackout, which we've mentioned, and I was walking, Nathan, you and I were there. I didn't feel afraid for a second. And not only that, I didn't even notice how I didn't feel afraid until later on. I was like, oh, wow, if I had been in New York and that had happened.
1: No. This is a fascinating thing about Cuba that I knew that it was fairly low crime, you know, because they say, oh, you don't have to worry about crime in Cuba. There's not much of it. I knew that, but I noticed because I spent most of my time just walking the streets of Havana. I just wanted to see.
0: And let's just say Nathan doesn't look exactly, he doesn't pass for Cuban.
1: No, I don't pass for Cuban. I was wearing, you know, a jacket as usual. I looked very much like an American in Cuba. But I walked, you know, through the poorest neighborhoods I've ever been in my life. And not for one second did I feel remotely unsafe. It was very interesting because I felt so much safer in Havana than in the pitch black than in New Orleans in the light. Cause no one has guns. Nobody's shooting each other. Nobody's fighting. It was remarkable to walk through all these places where I'm a total stranger. I don't speak the language. There's every incentive to rob me because I'm totally on my own with a wallet full of, you know, money, of cash in among people, you know, of dollars, which are, you know, desperately needed in Cuba. And yet I feel completely, completely safe. I mean, it is a remarkable, and I talked to, you know, Cubans about this and just go, yeah, our culture is not, you know, we don't do what happens in America where, you're always fighting and shooting each other. And it's just true.
0: Right. And also, again, I mean, I don't want to sound like I'm picking on the DR, but Vic, you've traveled there a lot. And I know that for you, it's not.
2: Yeah. Well, no, that. I'll say, how many times did you walk? So there was a lot of commerce everywhere. Did you see anybody openly count cash, like with wads of cash?
0: Oh, that's interesting. I didn't even notice that.
2: And I thought that was funny. I was just like, the guy's got a wad of cash and he's got it wide open in front of everybody and he's just counting it like it's nothing. You can't, again, I'm from DR, like, pardon me for my Dominican folk. Like, you can't do that in Dominican Republic. You got to be careful. You got to be on your P's and Q's. You got to watch, you know, so it's, yeah, it was, and then there was no police.
1: Oh yeah, that's the other thing. I know Cuba is supposedly a police state. I saw one police officer the entire time I was there. It was stunning. There came a certain point where I was like, hang on a minute. There's something weird about this place. And then I was like, oh, compared to the French Quarter where there are soldiers, literal soldiers walking up and down, with assault rifles.
0: The French Quarter is New Orleans for people who don't know.
1: And there are cops everywhere and it's way less safe even with all those cops around. There are no police.
2: I went to New Orleans once after Katrina. I was terrified. I got arrested by military police because I was with what was the name of the organization? I forgot, but they thought that we were in a stolen car. I got put in handcuffs. It was a whole thing. I mean, luckily, we were. You know, I was detained for a little bit. They sorted it out, but you know they were everywhere. It was just like a police state in New Orleans, and I was terrified. But yeah, in Cuba, I'm like looking around. I'm like, so we're in Havana. This is a tourist place. Like the Cubans need the tourist dollars. You would think that they would need to protect it, but there's no need to protect it because nothing's going on. No one's gonna rob you. There's no violence. Right. It's remarkable.
1: It's wild.
2: It's remarkable.
1: I've never.
2: Yeah,
1: And it took me a while to sort of like realize it and sort of go, wait a second. I've been walking all day, and you know, I have a pretty good sense now because when you live in a city, I've lived in this city like 7 years and you develop a pretty good sense for when you're in a bad situation, you know, and you just, you know, you're always kind of looking around. You're always just getting a sense. Is this going to go bad? You know, do I need to find an exit? And I just like that sense just didn't go off once across miles and miles and miles of walking often in the dark.
0: Yeah. Well, this has been great. Any final comments that you guys want to make? And come back whenever you want, by the way.
1: Yeah, I mean, well, I hope people check out the articles that we did in Current Affairs
0: because
1: I've done one that was just about my observations there and a little bit about the history and then one clearing up the misinformation. Then we got another big print feature. I was there with my colleague, Alex Skopik, who's doing a huge feature, like big 20-page feature on Cuba for our next print edition. So if people subscribe, they can get that. It was simultaneously like this, you know, this incredible experience. I don't travel much and it was remarkable seeing this place that's resisted the boot of Yankee imperialism for so long, successfully. But seeing what my country is doing to these people was just so, so aggravating, so infuriating and maddening, and then seeing how it was presented in the US press and realizing what, you know, what shameless distorters of reality they are. So, you know, it was a very moving experience. It was a very enraging experience. And, I think everyone has kind of an obligation to familiarize themselves with the history of how the U.S. has treated Cuba, the present situation, and to do what you can to change the politics of this, because we are responsible for their suffering. And if our country changes policy, there was just the news just this afternoon that the U.S. is letting the Russian oil tanker dock in Cuba. So who knows if that's because there has been such outrage about this deprivation, but the U.S. has actually now relaxed slightly the fuel blockade.
0: Wow.
2: I would just say that Cuba, so I've been reading about the Cuban Revolution for 20 plus years. I'm a worker. I don't come from the world of academia. I never went to college.
0: But you're a big nerd.
2: I am.
0: Because I've seen your book.
2: I'm fascinated. I've always been fascinated with Cuba. I've always been in solidarity with Cuba. But to visit for the first time and see for myself, it just confirmed and affirmed everything that I believed. And I just can't, I can't say enough about the resiliency of the Cuban people. And they're a dignified people, a peaceful people, an educated people, a cultured people. I've never met this type of human being before. I'll repeat that again and again. I would encourage folks to go to Cuba. It's a magical place. I thought about this. So can you imagine? So we did what we did, and we had all these wonderful experiences and conversations, and I kind of, sometimes you would overhear conversations. This has been going on since 1959, where it's probably been this intellectual hub, this revolutionary hub where people, socialists and leftists and progressives and all types of people have come to Cuba to smoke cigars, drink a little and conversate and talk about revolution and get romantic about the idea of revolution. It really is a magical place. Someone who used to work for grandma, who works for Radio Havana and,
0: that's a newspaper.
2: Yeah. And she used to be a diplomat to Russia. I've become really good friends with her. And she said, "I hope you didn't get discouraged by what happened to you on Wednesday." I said, "No, I'm always gonna be a revolutionary worker." And she responded by saying, "Good, you need to continue to come to Cuba to nourish yourself with revolution. Cuba's a good place to learn." And so, you know, for folks who, you know, if you're confused about what Cuba is or it isn't, go to Cuba, visit Cuba, put together a delegation. If you have to go as a tourist, that's fine because they need the tourist dollars. But I really encourage people go, you know, on something like what we did. It doesn't have to be exactly what we did, but, you know, put together a delegation and really send, you know, go out there on a mission with an agenda and nourish yourself with revolution.
0: 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I'm your host, Katie Halper. 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That was Nathan Robinson. This interview was recorded March 29th. 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That's 1-833-922-4692. 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Thanks so much for listening, and see you next week.
3: 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Begins May 13th. 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
7: 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Very few people stepped up. Yes, Like It Is was there. WBAI was there. And a few others. Majority of those stations that let people like myself speak and tell them what was going on the other side, those stations are gone. If we lose WBAI, where do we go to get our words out? Where do we go if you've been arrested unjustly? Where do you go if someone's taken your children unfairly? Where do you go to seek justice? 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
8: Yeah.
7: Alive. WBAI.
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0: 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It is now your time. Your time to participate in this thing we like to call the cartoon, which our co-host always loves to talk about because he feels it, he knows it, he senses it, he sees it, he feels it. Ladies and gentlemen, the man on the ones and twos, the trusted one, the Technique 1200 master, Reggie Johnson's in the house. How you doing there, Reggie?
1: Hey, Craig. Yes, we are living in a cartoon, most certainly, because all the senses do detect that, as well as, if irony can be a texture, I think it's what we're experiencing right now, or sarcasm, or some kind of word variant to that. I can't think of the right word right now, but yeah, I concur with what you're saying, Craig. That's what I'm saying.
0: Well, you know, there's a lot of stuff that's going on. I think the main focus and energy we are experiencing out there in this world right now has to do a lot when it comes to foreign policy, right? Mm-hmm. Where a lot of people in America, unfortunately, don't get their head involved in, because they should. Because what the empire does abroad, it will eventually come home. The chickens will come home to roost, and they'll do it to us over here. Mm-hmm. So taking away people's human rights, spreading death and destruction all over the planet is very important. And sometimes we get this mindset that we only pay attention to what goes on in our backyard. And I'm not saying what happens in New York isn't important, right? Right. What happens in the United States isn't important. We shouldn't be fighting back and pushing back against racism, class wars, the whole nine yards. I mean, we can walk and chew gum. We have to walk and chew gum. But what's steering the finances that are spent abroad and not spent here at home is the foreign policy. The death and destruction, the hardcore on the next level. It's still going on in Gaza every day,
1: right,
0: Reggie, right? We ain't talking about it. We ain't even speaking about it. The mainstream media ain't even looking at it. But it's still going on every day. And I don't want to downplay, you know, a poor person in the United States who doesn't have a home to turn to, might be addicted to drugs because they were sent off to fight some war, whatever the case may be. You know, there's a million very just pathetic, and I don't mean pathetic in a bad way on the person, but the fact that our society, which we're supposed to be the richest country on the planet, right, that we can't even take care of the most vulnerable out there, it is really sad. And I don't want to downplay what happens in the United States, because there are a lot of people. I am definitely privileged, you know, right, to be able to do what I do, regardless of the censorship and the backlash and being right, labeled an enemy of the state, and refusing to play team sports and pick a side. So I'm outcasted by a lot of people, especially in this space over here, because they don't want the independent thinking. They want the tribal behavior out there.
1: Well, yeah.
0: It helps their agenda. And who owns all the media, the mainstream media, is all these oligarchs. But I digress, not to say that there aren't people suffering here, but what's really happening abroad is just downright frightening and scary. You know, and I still point back to not only what happened in Gaza, that we were completely desensitized, because that's what that was, a desensitization plan,
1: right,
0: to really, you know, allow people just to not think about what's going on, even on a high level, when for the first time ever in our history, we had like TikTok and Instagram, and we can see the death and destruction, the bombing of women and children on a regular basis. You know, I mean, it's just scary what happens out
1: unprecedented
0: there.
1: Unprecedented, right, and, at the you know, time.
0: It drives a lot of the bus of what we see, what's happening globally. Now, I get it. You think globally, you act locally, and right, that's the way you should.
1: Right.
0: You got to pay attention to who's your sheriff, who's calling the shots in town, because we start there and then we work our way outward.
1: Uh-huh.
0: But, I mean, what's happening in Cuba, the United States really, you know, Katie Halper's show that was just on beforehand, you know, what's happening in Cuba really is sad. You know, the fact that we have a stranglehold on them. This is a genocide without bombs. This is a starvation. You know, the lights going out is also about, you know, people not having energy. You know what I'm saying? More death when we don't have the power structure in place. And the United States openly strangleholding them and people going along with it, with the team sports mentality.
1: Right.
0: They're communists, Reggie. That doesn't make a difference. That doesn't make, you know, that doesn't mean the women and children should starve to death. And well, in the case of Gaza, they shouldn't be bombed to death.
1: Right.
0: You know what I'm saying? So please jump on in. Cuba's a sad story now.
1: Yeah, I mean, Cuba is a sad story, but just to expand it a little bit, and what you have just said is that the connection between what is happening foreign policy-wise with the domestic, I mean, because there's a lot of encouragement of cognitive dissidence that's happening, and they rely on the ignorance and not pique the interest of individuals to ask these questions about why are we so focused on bombing said country? Why are we allowing our taxpayer money to create a genocide, whether it's in your face as it is in Palestine versus the subtle type of one that they're doing in Cuba and the ones that don't even talk about at all in Congo as well as Sudan.
0: Yeah.
1: And
0: so.
1: So the thing is that it is, you know, it's up to us. It is up to people like ourselves who have the ability to communicate and be on these platforms to connect the dots. It's imperative for us.
0: You want to hear another dot, too? You talked about Congo. I didn't mean to jump in there, but Libya, there's still a slave trade going on, right?
1: Hello?
0: I'm sorry. The first African-American president brought about a slave trade with his foreign policy in Libya right there. I mean, so
1: absolutely
0: connecting those dots is important, Reggie.
1: It is extremely important because the thing is that why is the sub, you know, and again, I forgot who said this about you can always tell a society based on how they treat their most vulnerable. And here, I mean, like, what is this country is telling us in regards of the hungry, the ones that are sleeping at nights, the ones that don't have homes. And yet we can spend tens of billions of dollars for anything else. They'll force us to distract us on any other thing with any tool possible, be it sports, be it entertainment, or anything else like that. And I'm not saying that those things don't have a role in our psyche. But the thing is that we are collectively are relied upon to continue to be ignorant and not to be curious.
0: That's by design, too, as well.
1: By design.
0: That's by design, right? We don't understand how they, you know what I'm saying? It was by design the way Israel has been propagandized, and the people are so differently thinking differently right nowadays that live there compared to the ones that were there at one point. You know, even when they believed that they had a right to that land, they still, you know, Norman Finkelstein talked about that when I hosted the Jimmy Dore show right after January 6th, October 7th. I'm bad with dates. But, you know, he came on and talked about how it was different nowadays to then. But listen, Reggie. I'm going to hold on to that sports
1: because
0: I'm sorry. I know this is more of a political, social issues, what's going on type of show. But we're going to talk a little bit about the New York Knicks before we get started because we have to right now. And if people don't see me on right now, but Reggie can see me. I got the shades on.
1: Oh, you got your MF Doom.
0: I got the MF Doom.
1: MF Doom.
0: Jalen Brunson. That's Jalen Brunson with the MF Doom mask on eating some Captain Clutch. Because he was Captain Clutch yesterday. We'll talk about that because there's something I got to talk about in the NBA and NFL. We'll talk about you talking about a distraction with sports and entertainment and stuff. But we'll get back to that. Because I do want to say that there might be some good news out there on two different fronts. Number one, might be. I'll show you where there is good news and there might be good news. Iran.
1: All right. Lay it on.
0: And you know Iran, however you want to say it out there, Iran. I've been told three different ways by three different people. I even asked my friend from Tehran. And I said, which one do you want me to call it? Iran, Iran, and whatnot. He goes, I don't care how you call it. Just tell your country to stop bombing it. I was like, gotcha.
1: Good
0: there
1: answer.
0: Might be some good news over in Iran, because I think from what I see with Donald Trump now saying today, he's the Gulf states are telling him, please don't go back to war. And he's mulling over a big bombing right now. He's contemplating dropping bombs back and renewing the war. I don't think it's going to happen, because the Gulf states will be gone.
1: Yeah.
0: Completely. Because Iran has said, or Iran has said, that if you, in fact, bomb our desalination plants, if you bomb our energy infrastructure, if you, you'll have a bombing like the lights that they've never seen, of the likes we've never seen before, then guess what? All your Gulf state allies that had U.S. bases, that were accomplices of the U.S., right? If they were riding shotgun with the United States, Kuwait, Bahrain,
1: mm-hmm.
0: Qatar,
1: mm-hmm.
0: UAE, Saudi Arabia, Jordan maybe even on that list. You know what I'm saying?
1: Jordan,
0: it's
1: yeah.
0: Lights out. If you think that you're going to bomb us for those countries and those countries, that's why not Operation Epic Failure, but Project Freedom was frozen day one. It wasn't no rethinking off like Jesse Waters from Fox News trying to tell people out there. Donald Trump is trying to help the Iranians save face here by pausing Project mm-hmm. Freedom. You got to be out your mind. We know that Riyadh and MBS and then Kuwait followed the footsteps of the kingdom of the Saudi Arabia and said, you're not going to use our bases to bomb these countries anymore because you're not protecting our interests. And if you start this up again, they can hit us. They've shown they can hit us. They will hit us. We're not going to do that because you're going to make our countries inhabitable. And that's another whole thing where people don't realize that Iran, they can live without some energy infrastructure. The way that country is set up, the way the water flows in there, and right now since it looks like they hit all the geoengineering stuff, they're getting rain in areas they never got it before. That's just kind of like a, I don't want to say it's a joke, but they have made that claim, right? they can live there. In Saudi Arabia, if you hit the energy infrastructure, it's done. The majority of the country, you can't live there. It's inhabitable. You ain't living there during the summer.
1: No.
0: That's for sure.
1: No.
0: So, I mean, a lot of these countries know that. They said, you're not going to use our bases, United States. So they paused there. So now you got Donald Trump on the airwaves, on Fox News, saying he's mulling over a bombing campaign, but the Gulf states have asked him not to do it. I think that this might be over. Now, I don't know what that means for Israel and, Gaza and Israel and Lebanon and Israel and the West Bank, because I don't know if Iran will go back to continuing bombing Israel for just doing that. If Israel stays away from Iran and stays out of that area for a while, what will Iran do? So there's a sad part of that, but there's also another part where we're seeing Strait of Hormuz still closed, Reggie.
1: Yep.
0: Strait of Hormuz still closed. Got a toll booth set up there.
1: Yep.
0: And it looks like somebody can be back the Epstein class. It's Iran. So that might be some good news there.
1: That does sound very interesting, but we also have to understand, you know, that the neighbors that are, you know, that sits next to the Mediterranean Sea, you don't know what the psyche and the mental state that these people are. And, you know, and as you know that the tide is turning when the narrative now is, well, the country is not the issue. It's the person who is the head of that country is the issue. And we all know that, you know, that there has been a polling as recent as a couple of weeks ago that still says, Haaretz, I think, if I'm not mistaken, that says that 83% of its citizens, okay, 83% of Israelis approve what is happening and the eradication of Palestine.
0: Yeah. In fact, some people, Reggie, when they say they're mad at Netanyahu, a lot of those people don't think he's getting the job done quickly enough.
1: Yeah.
0: That's why they're mad at him.
1: Those
0: mad at him from both sides.
1: Right. So I think the thing is that the narrative here, at least, I mean, hell, who would have thought that someone like a Thomas Massey would be primaried out of his office?
0: We there's some things to talk about that.
1: Well, I mean,
0: closed primaries in a publicly funded primary is not really legit. That's one reason right there, you know what I'm saying? So the money spent, but, you know, and then the system itself, you know, they use a, it's called Hart Intertech. I think that's the name of the company. It's Hart, right? And it's one of the big three, big four. And a lot of the companies that own that, I don't want to give away too much because I'm doing a show on this tomorrow.
1: All right.
0: But let's just put it this way. Blackstone is controlling all the software and the hardware for that election over there. And like I said, the closed primary thing is another thing. So there's a lot to talk about when it comes Kentucky, to that particular election.
1: State of Kentucky has a closed primary.
0: Closed primary.
1: Okay. Yeah. All right. Like New York. Okay.
0: Bad. In a publicly funded primary. That's wrong.
1: That is bad.
0: There were literally, he lost by like 11,000 votes, under 11,000 votes. And there are, in the three biggest counties, I don't even know if it's the three big, one of them is the biggest county. There's over 50,000 registered independents that couldn't vote for Thomas Massie, and they publicly funded, it's their funds are being used for it.
1: Right.
0: They should be able to vote for that.
1: Right.
0: That's one reason why he particularly, you know what I'm saying? And don't get me wrong, the mail-ins were down, the absentee and mail-ins were down to under 20%.
1: Right.
0: So most of the people actually went and voted on that day, or early voting they have to as well. But like I say, there are DRE machines, direct recorded electronical device. We can't see the software, so whatever it tells us, we have to trust it. The principal ownership, it's a private equity firm, so you don't know the people behind it. But the guys who started that private equity firm, one of them works for Blackstone, you know, and he also had a hand in the company that prints the ballots. I mean, there's so many things that, once again, I'm just saying we need to clean it up and make it transparent, but that's besides the thing. And listen, we're running over time, but the good news real quick is now I can't talk about Jalen Brunson and the Brunson burner.
1: Well,
0: I'll talk about some stuff tomorrow on my show, please. Well, we're going to have a special show on the Truth Wire, but Bolivia. Some good news, Reggie. A class war that's going on in Bolivia, and the workers are coming on in from the outer realms and holding it down. Something I've been talking about. I talked about it on the show. I said, we're left on this planet that there's two countries that can save us right now by showing us class solidarity and taking down the right-wing, overbearing right-wing, fascist-style government. I'm not saying that conservatism is bad. I'm saying that these right-wing fascist governments that want to hand over all their resources to the United States, especially the lithium in Bolivia, right?
1: Right.
0: That belong to the people that's been nationalized. Well, they've come in from the outer skirts and said, get out of town, pal. And they're showing everybody, the world. The world's been waiting for some class solidarity, from showing a class war there where these people can come in and the workers can tell the bourgeoisie class, right? The owners, the oppressors, to take a hike, Reggie. That's some good news going on in Bolivia.
1: Well, you know, I'm so glad to hear about that. And yeah, I think the thing is, and you know, we kind of alluded about this for weeks and months about this, and when we would do our critiquing on, the resistance, for lack of a better term, or the No Kings marches that has happened, it has to be something more tangible. There was a strike that happened a couple of days ago with the Long Island Railroad workers.
0: Yes.
1: And they were out for 3 days.
0: Yes.
1: And the thing is that the idea that the Long Island Railroad, one of the largest community railroads in the country, its business was shut down. And they had to get that together because they knew that yesterday was game one of the Eastern Conference Finals.
0: And they knew the last time that happened, the Knicks won the Eastern Conference Finals, the last time they went on strike.
1: I know. That is hilarious. That is hilarious. That is absolutely hilarious. But you know what? Just to follow up what you're saying, if we understand our power and ability to do things.
0: Absolutely.
1: You know? And you know what? I'm not saying that you don't go out and confront your elected official if they're not doing their jobs. But what I'm saying is that we got to do more in addition to that. Okay.
0: Yes.
1: And that's one of the things that is being done. Because you're saying, oh, you can't help me? Well, guess what? I guess some of these minerals can't be digged out of the ground then, huh?
0: Oh,
1: You know? I mean, like, we need to understand our power, our potential. And rather than just go with the rhetoric of saying, things are bad, but you got to vote for me in order for these things to be changed. I mean, like, look, I think the thing is, we have leverage. We just don't understand how to utilize our leverage at times, because a lot of the people that are in that's on the bully pulpit, that has the ability of speaking out and stuff like that, don't tell people what they can do as a citizen, and understand that that person over there that's working is no different from you.
0: Well, Reggie, you got to take it easy, because you talked about, like, you can't say nothing to go out and bother your elected officials. Chuck Schumer can't walk peacefully now through the streets of New York he's a Zionist, and I think that you're egging that behavior on, and that's just, you know.
1: Well, happens to Murgatroyd. I don't want.
0: First of all, he looks like it's time for him to go a long time ago. Secondly, let him know.
1: Yeah.
0: You're a Zionist.
1: Yeah. Yeah. Make him feel.
0: Let's get this rolling. It's 212-209. 2877-212-209-2877. You got something to say? This is your time now. This is where we take control of the media, and we don't let the media take control of us, because it's captive. It's been captured, excuse me. and we need to take it back. And this is our way of doing it here at Drive Time.
1: All right. So we got a caller up and ready to go. You want to start it off?
0: Let's do it.
1: All right. Caller, you're on the air. Tell us who you are and where you're calling from.
2: This is Greg from North Jersey.
1: Greg,
0: what's going on, pal?
2: Okay, guys, I'm going to take you up, all right, on something.
0: Go ahead.
2: First of all, professional sports in the United States, Mad Magazine many years ago, the teams walking off the field and the fans were going, ha-ha, you guys lost. Yeah, but we beat the point spread. Sorry. All right, Reggie, I'm going to challenge you guys, especially you, Pasta.
0: Go ahead.
2: And I'm quite serious, because I was involved in the world 20 years ago, and I got burned, but we had some success here in northern New Jersey, believe it or not. But that's then. This is now. Okay? Right now, in the next 6 months to a year, looks like we're going to be going through something that hasn't happened since the Great Depression. Lack of food, lack of everything in the world, the price of gas, the price of motor oil, everything else is going bonkers. And who is profiting by this? The Epstein class, the commodities brokers, the criminal class. There should have been a guillotine set up in 2008, but no, we got another functional decoy in the White House in 2009. They're not going to touch anybody from the banking world. Mm. Now, Pasta, in the film, I'll just go once more. In the film History of the World, Part 1, where... Mel Brooks says, what is it that you do? I'm a stand-up philosopher. Remember this?
0: Vaguely. I should know that movie better.
2: Yeah, you're a BS artist.
1: Yeah, that was B. Arthur. I remember that.
2: All right. All I hear is BS, BS, BS, everybody, including myself. You guys, take this up, please. The laws that existed back in the New Deal were against commodity speculation, specifically. Mm-hmm. All right? Congressman Konjorski, who was voted out of office in 2010, tried to revise some of that stuff in Pennsylvania. He was pushed out, and they gave $1 million to his opponent, and that was that. You guys, I'm quite serious about this. We're always talking about this and that and this. Oh, yeah, we're going to do this, but we ain't doing anything. We're stand-up philosophers. I give you a month to find the rules that would essentially go through the House and the Senate, and the several of them have been out there, to curb back or end commodity speculation. This is where the Epstein class rubs it in our faces. This is where they make things ridiculously expensive, and they prey on people who are already weak. From here, you get something printed up, and not some left-wing BS 500-page phone book and all the great things. Two or three paragraphs, a simple one page. This is what to be enacted. Several people in Congress have tried to do this. They never get any publicity. So it's two paragraphs, and here's what would fundamentally change the law going back 90 years. From there, Pasta, through your people, whatever it is, people you know through your network in the United States, you send it to every member of the House. everybody. It's an email. It's not like having to fold letters and lick stamps and all that crap like we stepped into 25 years ago. You send it to everybody. Elections are won usually by the 1st of July. That's reality. From here all the way to the primaries in November, every damn candidate running for office, no matter what party there are you for or are you against commodity speculation?
0: Give me an example of what commodity speculation is for our audience out there.
2: That's when somebody, the price of wheat's being affected by a storm, right? The criminals on Wall Street then buy up through the markets a whole bunch of wheat. They corner the market and they price gouge it and you make a fortune of it. Remember the film Trading Places, Eddie Murphy?
0: Of course, I remember that.
1: Yes.
2: That's exactly what they were doing, except that's what they're doing now to every damn thing that we're looking at. That's why they've made so much money in Ukraine. They're making money off the war in Iraq. Something like this, you present to your elected officials. Now, you want to get people involved? You have a resolution drawn up. Once again, not 500 pages of, yes, the workers will rise up and all that other nonsense. Yes, the means of production. A simple thing where people go to their local town council. Hi, here's a resolution. Are you for or against this? You put them on the spot. You do this for a couple months. Maybe you get some attention. Maybe somehow it'll come to the fore, maybe into a committee. You put the Epstein class on the burner, if you will. Our congressman here, Josh Gottheimer, he's been pocketing money off of the Ukraine war and the whole war, the thing with Israel. Good Zionist that he is. You guys up for this?
0: Maybe. But I'd like to talk a little bit more about it, too, because there's a couple of the things that we have to talk about when you talk about commodity speculation, right? Because there is a plan not only to speculate the commodities that exist right now, but to commodify every part of the human society, right? In other words, the oligarchs, the ruling class, the Malthusians who can't stand us, they call us useless eaters, if they could put a tax and toll on the air you breathe, they're going to do that. And that's what the Great Reset is about.
2: They figure out that the Earth is worth $125 trillion, exactly. All right, you guys up for this? I'm quite serious.
0: I think I am.
2: Nobody in elected office is going to do this. They're going to get knocked out. But just a little radio station somewhere in the world that a couple people pay attention to, you just come up with those two pages, you send it out to people. We did this in Northern New Jersey on something completely different, all right?
0: Greg, you have my email address?
2: No, I took too many hits for the team years ago, all right?
0: Well, we have to still talk about this off camera to kind of get an idea about what exactly to get out there. We can't just have a meeting on we used to do this on air with our old radio. We used to have a show meeting on air. Like, hey, we would joke around it. But if you would like to talk a little bit more about it, right?
2: Talk to Bob Henley. Talk to some other people in your station. You have a lot of really knowledgeable people about this stuff. My God.
0: All right.
2: I see Colonel McGregor the other day scared the hell out of me with what's going to happen. He said how many tens of millions of people are going to die in the global south in the next 6 months. And in America also, there's a way at least to be in their faces on the local level, and you come to your congressional person before the election and say, are you for or are you against this? God forbid, maybe a mouse could squeak for once. Maybe a chipmunk, I don't know. I'm quite serious, guys. What we're looking at is absolutely terrifying. Absolutely freaking terrifying.
1: Yeah, because we haven't even seen the effects of what has happened in Iran yet, you know, because these tankers is moving so slowly. And so what we're seeing right now, I mean, the prices that we're seeing right now, I'm pretty sure that it's going to go up at least another dollar or two before.
0: The food problem, Reggie. I mean, the fertilizer that hasn't got through, that hasn't
1: related
0: taken effect
1: to that
0: yet.
1: Too.
0: Wait till that really. That yeah,
1: too.
0: Wait till the food shortages happen. That's why, you know, I know there's a lot of people during the COVID era were talking about what Greg was talking about now, back then, saying it was going to happen. I had friends that were looking off the grid, they would call it, right? You know,
1: right.
0: For stuff and places to go because they thought everything was going to start falling. Rome was going to start burning. And we were going to start, you know, lording of the rings each other. But, you know, it seems like with this whole Strait of the Hormuz closed and the way this has taken place, we haven't seen it yet, but we're going to really feel the effects of this war down the road. Yeah. Greg, thanks for calling on in, brother. We love you. Let's get to another call. It's 4:30 already.
1: Okay, so caller, you're up next. Tell us who you are and where you're calling from.
3: It's me.
1: That's you.
3: Oh, hi. It's Michael from Manhattan. So
0: hey, Michael.
3: I have a couple of quickies, and my main point on them, Donnie. As far as the NBA, I used to love the Knicks and the NBA, but they don't call walking anymore on these guys. So
0: you got the Euro step. Yeah, you get that extra half a step now.
3: Yeah, they still walk with the basketball. But I used to love the Knicks. Anyway, the other quickie is I've been working for about 2 or 3 years to get Paul Robeson honored in this city. And I met with Mayor Adams and some representatives, but nothing to fruition except one little thing. They declared in 2025, I think it was, when I was working with them, that it would be 1 year, Paul Robeson Day for 1 year. But it has to be in perpetuity. So you got Mamdani in there now, right? But I don't see him honoring. I'm going to push him, but I wish he would, and honor Assata Shakur, who was born here, a great revolutionary person.
1: Mm-hmm.
3: As far as Mamdani, it's going to be 6 months, and he's the only thing he's doing is bragging about potholes. And I guess he hasn't been to the Upper West Side because there's a lot of them still there. What is his program? Grocery stores, the buses, still a mess. I harp on it, but he said for the grocery stores, only the essential items would be lower. What is that? These politicians, the thing is, they're not putting any money in the working class's pocket. Not at all. Both parties are bad. You still got the phenomena of the black mayors in the urban cities doing nothing except mouthing off. And now you got distractions. The Voting Rights Act being talked about all over the place. It's, you know, workers. Mamdani, you know, need to organize. Where is he for the workers? Is he saying means of production? I never heard him say anything like that, right? Did he say V.I. Lenin? Did he say 30 for 40?
0: I would just like to say really quickly that these are the thoughts and the opinions of Michael from Manhattan. Craig Pastor-Jardula is just simply agreeing with him. So thank you, Michael. Please continue to go on bashing Mamdani. Because let me tell you something. It's not even so much what he hasn't done. It's the same type of AOC, Gavin Newsom machine behind him where they dupe the, the populace of sorts, right? By making believe that Mamdani has brought on some real change and real things are happening. There are videos out there right now, which my sister shared with me the other day in the mainstream, making him look like an outsider actually doing stuff that other mayors haven't done. Meanwhile, the people who know what's going on have been going, wait, I want my money back. Once again, I got duped. Go ahead, Michael. Last 30 seconds.
3: Thank you, Chris. He's duping the masses with crumbs. You know, these minimalistic things that he is promising that he won't even get to for 4 years, if then. Where's his army now? They were out in the streets. I don't see any of them. You know, they should be out there saying, we can give you a job for you. You know, here, do this. Contact us here. I never see them out there anymore. It's you know, what concrete thing has he really done? And he's not advocating, you know, anything that's going to spark up the living standard for the working class. You know, it's easy to do a NABCA day right now. It's easier to do a NABCA day that he did the other day because the sentiment is in this country is flowing against Israel now. So if he had done that, you know, prior to or whatever, but, you know,
0: strengthening hate crime laws, right? And for the really that whole misconception that anti-Zionism is the same as anti-Semitism or vice versa, right? Like anti-Semitism, that he's playing into that right now. which, by the way, too, Michael, on the NBA, the NBA has a Zionist problem. The NFL is very pro Big Pharma, right? So they have all their commercials about getting the flu and the COVID vaccine at the same time, and, you know, Pfizer's in the end zone, and they're very pro-Ukrainian at times, too, as well, which, once again, I would argue it doesn't make a difference where you stand on those issues. They shouldn't be able to put that stuff out there, right? They use – the NFL is being used as a platform for the military to go ahead and recruit. I would say that, no, they shouldn't be getting money for that or whatnot. And, but the NBA, they have a Zionist problem, right?
1: They do.
0: Where people like LeBron James, I believe.
1: Steph Curry,
0: Kevin Durant.
1: Right.
0: You know, I mean, LeBron James said some stuff the other day. I heard a lot of great things, nothing but great things.

0: it's right? To make it look like Israel are the victims of what's going on.
1: Yeah.
0: And that's what that kind of message is. And it's wrong. Yeah.
1: It's a false equivalent. Yeah.
0: That's what's going on in the NBA right now. Go ahead, my friend Michael.
2: Yeah. Yeah, it's a shame. By the way, I was glad to see. Yeah, sports, you know, the whole nationalism with the national anthem and this and that, and it's bad with that. That
0: it
2: kind
0: is.
2: Of pro-nationalistic, pro-Israel thing. I was glad to see, by the way. You know that jingle, 1-877 cars for kids? You know that jingle?
0: Yes.
2: It came out that all of that money was going to Israel.
1: Yeah.
0: Oh,
2: First
0: they got me on Goodwill, then they got me on 1-877 cars for kids. What is next, Reggie? What are they gonna get us on next? Michael from Manhattan, we love you. We gotta get to the next caller, big guy. Somebody send him his free toaster. He won caller of the show. Get a drive time toaster out to that guy. Who do we got next?
1: All right, caller, you're up next. Tell us who you are and where you're calling from.
3: Hey, this is Kevin from Rockaway.
1: There he is.
0: The professor. He's here.
1: There he is.
3: How you doing, guys?
1: Hey.
0: You know, Kevin, last time we called in, I felt like a little, we were at odds for a few things. I think it was a COVID talk, but who knows? But, you know, what do you got for us today, professor? And I hope my standing up against some of your positions doesn't cost me on my grade. I hope you'll judge my papers honestly, despite our differences. Please go.
3: I'm very objective about that kind of stuff. Listen, I just want to always say I'm a BAI buddy, wish everybody else would be. I want to just make one brief, I don't want to turn it into a whole thing, about the Knicks, man. Hey, 1994 was one of the greatest years of my life. The Rangers won the cup.
1: Yeah.
3: They can do it.
1: 32 years.
3: They did it on the back of their captain.
0: Mark Messier,
3: who wore number 11.
1: Yeah,
3: and what do they call Brunson, and what's his number? Number 11. You know, and he put that team on his back, and he you know, I mean, obviously he had help.
0: Professor, I got to say this. I don't mean to interrupt, but I haven't seen anything what he did like that since Michael Jordan did that. I mean, I'm talking about, you know, like when Kobe won his championships, he had Shaq and he had Powell, and I believe Phil Jackson coaching had a lot to help him out with that. And, you know, when LeBron James did it, he had Kyrie or he had Bosh and Wade and stuff. But Michael Jordan-esque, and that's the thing that's a shame right now. We talk about sports, what it's all about. I mentioned the whole commercials, but I love this team. I love these kids. I love the Villanova Knicks. They just seem like good, wholesome people. Josh Hart seems like a great guy. I'd like to know a little bit more about him, but I ain't seen anything like that. What we saw yesterday, down 22 points with 7 minutes and change to go in the game, the Brunson burner turned on. I ain't seen anything like that since Michael Jordan. Please continue, Professor. Well, that was amazing yesterday.
3: To me, that was right up there with in the semifinal against the Devils, where they were down 2 games. And Messier guaranteed will win the next
1: game.
3: He scored a hat trick, scored 3 goals, and he, the coach Mike Keane at the time was being so. Messier called the timeout, and they all went to the bench, and he didn't say anything, and he just stared at everybody for 30 seconds, and then he went out and ended up winning that game with a hat trick. They were down two to one in the third. That I haven't seen anything like Brunson's. That's the closest I've seen to Brunson's performance last night. I just wanted to say about when Trump his first administration, there was a time, you know, I always kind of believed him. When he talked anti-war, because I was like, this is a businessman, you know, he wants to make a deal, you know, has nothing to do with treaties, it has nothing to do with anything, it's a bit of deals, right? This is what this guy, and I remember hearing about, they had some guy that they wanted to get, and it was, they thought the CIA said, we can get him, but the problem is that, you know, he's with his family, so there's about 15 people. And Trump said,

0: nah, we'll wait. And that was in his first term. And I just remember having respect for that. You know what I mean? Like, being like, yo, I mean, I guess he ain't kidding when he's saying that. No, I think he definitely wants to try to get out of this. But my suspicion is that Israel is going to play the card, which they've played with us before, which is, well, if you leave us to fight on our own, you know what's going to happen. We're going to start dropping the big ones. You know what I mean? And
1: from the Epstein files.
0: Sorry?
1: You talking about dropping the big ones, like the big clips from the Epstein files? Oh. Is that what you're talking about?
0: I believe that's why he got them in there in the first place. No, I'm talking about nukes.
1: Oh, okay. Yeah. I mean, yeah, I believe you me. The Samson option, yeah, that's the other one, too.
0: Yeah,
2: and they will do it.
1: When you say dropping the big ones, there's a lot of big ones out there, Professor. You got to specify, please.
0: For sure. Yeah. I really worry about that because I think that they, you know, it's a lunatic state, as Finkelstein would say.
2: Yeah.
0: And it really is. It's just a lunatic state. And the best outcome I can possibly see, it ain't going to be that part of Lebanon because they ain't going to let them do that. But the best possible outcome I can see is they've got to find somewhere, something like, an area comparable with Gaza pre-October 7th and create a pseudo two-state solution. I just wanted to finish with this. We always got to remember, guys, we're in a capitalist system. This is a we've got two capitalist parties and a capitalist system. The same way during Vietnam, the left-wing papers would critique the right-wing papers on the running of the war. The same thing was happening in Pravda. Soviet Union, they had people who were critiquing the Afghanistan invasion, and there was a guy after they debriefed them, it was a high end Soviet official, and they said, what do you think would have helped the Soviet Union stick around a lot longer? He said we should have followed your model. He said instead of being a one party state, we should have just had two communist parties. You know, one a little more socially, you know, socially liberal, and one hardline, and we probably would have lasted a lot longer. You know, that's really all I got today, guys.
1: We love you, Kev. Thank you for calling in, and man, that's something to think about right there. That's something to think about.
2: Well, you know. We do have to come to grips over the reality of who. Look, I, this is what I'm going to say. I forgot who said this, but it was well said when it was said that the genociders are not going to stop genociding. You mm-hmm. got to stop them from genociding. And, you know, the warmongers are not going to warmongering. You got to stop them from doing that. Yep. So the thing is that if to their own convictions, they would, because they have shown that they will take this entire planet with them if they don't get what they want. They will blow this place up to smithereens 10 times over if they don't get what they want. And
1: they're going to go underground and live protected, by the way.
2: So the thing is that we know. Let's stop lying to ourselves, and that's what the real problem is. And Kevin was hit on the head. You got two political parties that is just like all the way in. You got one party that's all the way in and saying, yeah, let's just continue on what they're doing. And then you got another party that is like hemming and hawing, but they will blame the leader for their lunacy, but not the country. Because that same party will say that if a country like Israel didn't exist, they would have to build one themselves. And I think it was said by a certain person that eventually became president.
1: Listen, don't mess with Joe Biden. He ain't here to defend himself. Let's get to the next call. I want to try to get to three more we can.
2: All right. So. All right, here we go. So we got another caller on the air. That is you. Tell us who you are and where you're calling from.
3: Hi.
2: Hey.
3: Hi, this is Bobby from Flushing.
2: Bobby!
1: What up, Bobby?
3: I'm mad nervous when I call on the air, but let me try to do this quickly. Y'all know y'all are some Knicks fan, but y'all know that MSG hasn't paid no taxes in the past 30 years.
2: That's right.
3: It's $1 billion in the tax break
2: that's right.
3: He's given to a rich billionaire called Dolan.
1: Yeah, I don't like Dolan. I don't like James Dolan at all. But I always believe that the owners don't own the team. The people own the team. And I hear you. I try to separate the two. I can't stand what James Dolan stands for, what he's all about. I'm glad that he let Charles Oakley back in the stadium, but still, the guy is born with a... You ever talk about a guy that was born on third base and thought he hit a triple? That's James Dolan. Please continue, Bobby.
3: And then the other thing is, I'm not sure you know, but they hired Palantir to put cameras all over the building, and they actually take pictures of every single guest that comes in, mm-hmm. and they run it through Palantir to make sure they're up and up, and they don't give any trouble in the stands. So I'm not sure if you know about that as well.
2: I'm sorry.
3: The other thing is, I'm not sure y'all know, but if you're not OnlyFans, that porn thing, it's owned by a Zionist, and the
2: that's
3: money
2: right.
3: goes to ADL. Did
2: that's
3: you know
2: right.
3: this? And then the other thing is, Blackstone, last year under Mayor Eric Adams, bought $5 billion in retirement fund, in the pension fund. $5 billion
2: that's
3: last
2: right.
3: March. And then guess who, under the cover of darkness, went to meet with the head of Blackstone this week and the COO of Blackstone? Mayor Mandani.
1: Man, this is why we can't have nice things. Bobby just calls in and ruins our everything. Like,
3: By the way, I'm one of the Mandani fans. I got to plead guilty. I help Mandani more than most people would know because I did a lot of the off research for them for free. And so this is one of the reasons when people say, why I come at him so hard? I come at him so hard because we helped to put him there. And the point is to keep his feet to the fire and tell him, look, you going to fix this or not? And then... I just want to correct one thing. The guy said he's going to build a supermarket. Guess what? It's actually working. Our Shop and Stop just announced that every single supermarket in New York City and New York State, they're going to lower every single prices. I'm not sure you realize that.
2: So they're lowering. So every Stop and Shop is about to lower prices by how much?
3: I don't know. They say they're lowering the prices. And I went into one of them, and they lowered the pasta, they lowered the rice, they lowered the chicken. The chicken is now like 79 cents a pound, even though I don't eat it. And they a lot of the things they actually are lowering.
2: Okay.
3: So I give him credit for that. But there's a lot of things we need to criticize him for. A lot of things like appointing, like keeping the police commissioner, that billionaire, putting that lady from... Elmhurst Hospital as deputy mayor, and then putting Barack Obama's person who was in charge of privatizing public housing as deputy mayor of housing. There's a lot of things we need to criticize him for.
2: And he still hasn't supported the aid workers, and they're trying to break that
3: 24/7. We've been fighting that forever here in Flushing.
2: Yeah.
3: Oh, by the way, somebody called in last week to criticize Greg. Greg has allowed me to come on this show 5 times, and every time I came on, I criticized Mandani, whether it was a healthcare worker, whether it was his
2: family
3: for the casino,
2: right.
3: whether it was for the housing, whether it was for the police commissioner keeping her. So I'm not sure what show he's listening to,
2: right?
3: I have criticized Mandani at every single call.
2: Yeah, right. So do you remember that pasta?
1: I forgot about
2: week?
1: It already. I don't know. But I just want to say that we need to redirect the toaster going from Michael and send it to Bobby because Bobby is the caller of the show again. Bobby's got like seven toasters right now because every time he calls, it's nothing but fire. And the thing I love about Bobby is that, you know, first of all, he calls balls and strikes,
2: which is
1: consistent, right?
2: He does.
1: Doesn't make a difference what team you're on, where it's at. You keep calling balls and strikes. And number two, he actually puts his activism to work. He puts up so he doesn't have to shut up because he's always out there speaking.
2: He's carrying
1: receipts.
2: He's
1: on the spot doing what needs to be done. He's like a great resource to talk about the macro and the micro because he knows what's going on.
2: That's right.
1: In New York and stuff. But now I can't go to a Knicks game, Bobby, because Palantir, which already got me in Minnesota as I was covering that, the ICE protest. But now I can't even do that, you know. And
2: yeah.
1: You know, Bobby, yeah. I love you. Thank you. Go Knicks, Bobby. I appreciate you. Send them the free toast. Let's get another caller if we can.
2: All right, caller, you're up next. Tell us who you are and where you're calling from.
4: Hey, can you guys hear me?
2: We can.
1: Of course.
4: Hi, how you doing? Rob from Rockland calling again.
1: You got it, Rob.
4: First of all, before I speak, I just want to say thank you to both of you because what you do is appreciated. So don't feel or think that you're not reaching out to people you are. I look forward to your show. It's a very, very good show. All right.
1: Thank you.
4: Thank you both.
1: Thank you.
4: I'm not going to take a lot of time, but I just wanted to say that you see how on the news, you know, you have House representatives, speakers, everyone talks to the American people from like a point of view as if we're all stupid. Like it doesn't matter what genocidal actions and criminal activities going on. They still speak to and make statements as if everyone is completely dumb and blind to what they're doing. And it just boggles me how they have the confidence to continue to do that as if that's the sales pitch every time. And they know they know that works. So I just want to ask you guys, like, how do we stop this? Like, how do we wake people up to not fall for that same okey-doke, you know, line of you know, like almost like we're stupid, like we're completely stupid. You know what I mean?
1: Bobby, I want you to stay with us, Rob. Rob from Rockland, stay with us because it's going to have to be the last caller of the day. We can't. I've been going too long over, so you're going to be the last caller of the day today. We're going to finish up with you. So stay with us for a little bit so we have a little time to unpack this, but we still have to be a little bit expedient because we are coming to the top of the hour. Number one, the problem is that people are not as dumb as they are consumed, and that's important, right? Like, they're not just consumed with, like, sports and entertainment that's really kind of taking away their time. They're consumed with trying to pay the bills, put food, food on the table and lights on in the house. And that's all by design, right? Plus the programming of years of dumbing down people. I don't know who said it, but there was somebody out there who made a comparison and said a college degree today is equivalent to a high school diploma about 30, 40 years ago. And that's all by design. Mm-hmm. So, I mean, what do? We just find ways to continue talking, to continue entertaining. You know, it was really important to me as I was going along in my career, Rob, to kind of break away from one of the shows I was doing because I thought it was what we considered a brown belt and black belt show. I didn't want to do that. I wanted to talk to people who were a part of the everyday world out there, right? Because we have to be considerate and understanding too about what people have been through to be where they're at. In other words, the reason why people are kind of dumbed down and not educated and consumed is because that's what the ruling class wanted. That's why they stripped away the class, mm-hmm. right? That's why they took away homes from people. That's why they took away comfortability. Because if you're struggling on a regular basis to try and pay the bills, trying to put your kids through college, trying to do whatever they used to do 40 years ago, you're not going to pay attention to what's going on when it comes to lawmaking, right? You're just not going to pay attention to what happens in your city council, your Congress, your state level, and your national level because you're so consumed with what's going on. So I don't have the antidote right off the bat about what we do, but I do think this more than anything, Rob. The first thing we need to do, right, is recognize the problem. And the problem is they've dumbed us down, they've kept us consumed, they've kept us struggling on by design. So that's the first thing we need to do. And if we do that, then we can start coming to solutions. I believe it's doing what me and a lot of my friends do, my other brothers and sisters in the podcast world, where they try to kind of add a little entertainment to the political realm. I got started because it was the Bill Maher show. And for me, Mos Def, who is now Haseem Bey, he went on real time with Bill Maher back in the day where it was politically incorrect. And I got to see somebody from the entertainment world get involved in the political world. So I think it's finding ways or supporting shows, kind of like my show, that do that. So that's another thing we can do. But it definitely is a quagmire. But the first issue and the first thing we have to do, Rob, is recognize the problem. Thanks for calling in. That's it for the show today. We got to roll on out. Listen, it's monologue time. Would you know what that means? First of all, let me pull it up. Ah, Reggie, thank you so much. It was a great show, as always.
2: Of course.
1: I love doing this with you, and I have so much fun. So thank you so much for riding with me shotgun on this journey. Look, as we wrap up today's show, let's take a moment to reflect on the importance of diversity of thought and the peace we can cultivate with our neighbors. In a world that often feels divided, it's our differences that can actually bring us together. Every unique perspective, every story shared, enriches our collective experience and fosters understanding. Remember, it's okay to disagree. It's how we handle those disagreements that truly matters. Let's embrace dialogue over debate, compassion over conflict. When we listen to one another, we open the door to meaningful relationships. By engaging in our diverse communities, we can find common ground and build bridges that promote peace. So I encourage you to reach out to someone with a different viewpoint. Share a meal, have a conversation, a cup of coffee, or simply listen. Let's create a ripple effect of kindness and understanding in our neighborhoods and beyond. Because sometimes conflict can often bring resolution. Thanks for tuning in today. Remember, together we can celebrate our diversity and pave a way for a brighter, more peaceful future. So until next time, keep the dialogue flowing and the peace growing. I want to thank Rob from Rockland, Bobby from Flushing, Kevin from Rockaway, Michael from Manhattan, and Greg from New Jersey, for Craig Pasta Jardua, and Reggie Johnson on the ones and twos. This was Drive Time. Thank you for listening. We'll hear y'all next week. We'll hear y'all next week later out there, and peace.

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0: Good afternoon, everyone. 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This has been a way that we stayed alive for 66 years. It costs over $1 billion a year to run this radio station. I say this every week. But we need donations. 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We need people to become WBAI buddies and join this radio station as a member, not just as a donor, but you actually can become a member. You can vote. You can be part of the. It's a membership-driven nonprofit. So you guys decide. Can decide the direction of our station, but you also can decide to keep us on the air. And in this particular time period, I can't imagine anything more important than having the alternative voice of WBAI and the perspective that you hear here that isn't affected by corporate donations, that isn't affected by grantors telling us what we can or cannot do. The only thing we can't do is say six words that the Supreme Court has said that we can't send, that we can't say. So there are six words that we can't say on the air. I can't say what they are. But other than that, we can say anything we want on this radio station. We do not endorse candidates. But on this show, we talk about candidates. We talk with candidates. We talk about people running for office. We talk about their perspective on politics. And then we talk to the people who are organizing around the issues that the candidates are running for. Because one of the premises of this show is that we need to walk on two legs. We can protest and we can organize around issues. But if we don't have people in the city council and the state legislature and Congress and president and senators and whatever that will fight for the issues that we organize around, we're not going to ever get there because the law matters. So that being said, our first guest isn't here. Is he here? I can't tell what that. Oh.
1: He's here.
0: Hi. Our first guest is Michael Blake. Unfortunately, I'm on a screen where I can't see you, but Michael is running for Congress in the Bronx, and he it, it, I Michael Michael and I consider Michael to be a friend. He's really one of the most solid guys you're going to want to meet in politics. We've first worked on the same campaign together in 2008 when he was the Iowa director for Barack Obama, and Barack was sort of considered not serious candidate till he won Iowa in 2008, partly thanks to the work that Michael was doing. And then he was deputy director of Obama's 2012 campaign. And at some point, he decided to go run for office himself. In 2016, he was elected to the assembly. And then he has run for office since then. He gave up his assembly seat. He ran for couple of different offices, including Congress, once in the Bronx. So Michael is from the Bronx, and he is running again against. He can tell us about his race. So welcome, Michael.
2: Arthur, always good to hear your voice, man. Appreciate you and appreciate Audrey. Good to talk to you.
0: So, what? Tell our audience what it is you're running for and why.
2: I'm running for Congress in the Bronx, the 15th district, against Richie Torres because we deserve better and we can't afford to wait. We are running in a district that has historically been the poorest congressional district in America, a district that has the beauty of Yankee Stadium, Bronx Zoo, Botanical Garden, Fordham University, Lincoln, so many other places as well. However, we have an absolutely epic failure in Richie Torres and what is happening right now. When we talk about the responsibilities of how we have to lower the price of gas, rent, and groceries, you have someone in Richie Torres who invested in the weapons makers in the war. When we talk about the need to protect our immigrants, which I find especially important because I'm a son of Jamaican immigrants, Richie Torres voted for the Lake and Riley Act, which increases deportations. When I talk about the urgent need of ending this war and the genocide that is happening, Richie Torres is literally the photo on the face website for AIPAC right now. And so when you think about the difference here and having a true Democrat, as we are watching all over the country, from what we just saw in Pennsylvania, what we saw recent in New Jersey, what we saw a few weeks ago in Illinois, we have the opportunity on June 23rd to send a real, true progressive Democrat to represent our district to Congress. And that is the reason why I have more endorsements than Richie Torres, who's an actual incumbent right now. And on June 23rd, we're prepared to get elected to send a real message that we deserve better than Richie Torres in the Bronx.
0: Can you talk about Richie Torres? I think I first met him in 2016. I was the attorney for Bernie Sanders in New York, and he ran to be a delegate. I don't remember if he was a city council member or just a political activist from the Bronx who ran to be a Bernie Sanders delegate. What happened to Richie Torres?
2: Richie Torres became corrupt. Richie Torres went from Bernie to BB. Richie Torres made a conscious decision that what was more important was turning his back on families who had lost their loved ones due to criminal injustice. And he supported not actually having IDs being presented, the Right to Know Act. Richie Torres is a man who said that New York City would have an epic failure with Zohra Mamdani being elected. Richie Torres is the same man who said that Governor Hochul was one of the most ineffective governors on the face of the earth, was his actual quote on the Guy Benson show last year. He has made a conscious decision that he does not give a damn about people in the Bronx. He only cares about himself. And so what I am saying to everybody is, well, there is a difference. There is a scenario where you have someone in me who is actually standing up for people, whether it be President Obama, who I had the honor of working for 7 years after he trained me in the Yes We Can program, whether it be the work I did around diversity in medicine, the Affordable Care Act, whether it be the efforts I've done around the My Brother's Keeper program that led to more kids of color to go to school and graduate from school, that you can say that you can be a man and a feminist at the same time, that you can say very clearly that we're going to protect our environment while also protecting our immigrants. Those are the things that I'm saying right now. And what has happened with Richie is Richie has made a conscious decision that he only cares about himself. To put this into perspective, Richie has a literature piece right now where he actually says that he is opposing Trump's out of control ICE raids. Richie Torres voted on the bill to increase deportations. He voted to express gratitude for ICE and to provide funding to ICE and Border Patrol. He is not a progressive, he's a pathological liar. And what people want right now is real. And they want to know that you're going to fight for them. And the reason why we have so much support that's happening throughout our district is that people are ready for a change and we want to say that we deserve better.
1: So talk about what your campaign has looked like. What has been resonating with voters the most?
2: Yeah, we talk about groceries while at the same time we understand that a genocide's happening. We can talk about what's happening around immigration while also saying that people are trying to figure out why is it so hot on May 20th and they need to go get some ice. You know, we're talking about how do we actually ensure that we can achieve the protections of Medicaid as well as Medicare for all. And so there's a tremendous difference that's happening here. Richie Torres has had several opportunities to debate me. He has not shown up at forums and canceled opportunities because he doesn't want to be held accountable. When we talk about the differences here, on one side, I have stated that I have traveled to Israel twice, once on an AIPAC trip, once on a JCRC trip, and that what I've seen thereafter, the reasons why I've walked away, that I'm being very clear that you can appreciate that, yes, there's a rise in anti-Semitism while there's simultaneously a rise in Muslim hate. When you see what's happening in synagogues in New York, it's no different than what you're seeing what just happened in San Diego at a mosque, that you could acknowledge both at the same time. You have someone in Richie Torres who will not do that and is incapable of doing that. because he is so beholden to AIPAC and the funders that are coming from him. Simultaneously, we're saying to people, here's how we help you. Think about it. Two major expenses being housing and childcare. I've said on housing, let's end using credit scores when it comes to what's happening on housing applications. Let's increase income limits. Let's then have a local median income. You literally are not hearing anything from Richie at all. Why? Because one of his biggest funders is the CEO of Pinnacle, who has been listed on the bad landlords list. When you think about what's happening as it relates to immigration, I've stated we should have safe havens being designated for our schools and our community centers, that we should abolish and prosecute ICE, and we should actually have a federal misconduct registry so that someone is not moving from one job to another. Richie Torres, again, voted with Republicans to increase deportations. Why? Because as stated in the political article around Richie Torres' deportation flip-flop, Richie Torres believed that taking that position would make him more appealing to Republicans to try to then primary and run against Governor Hochul. So when you think about what's happening here in this moment, whether if you're a young voter, such as the students at Fordham University, where the Fordham College Democrats, even though their campus is directly across the street from Richie's office, endorsed my campaign, or whether it be the seniors, such as those that are living in Concourse Village as the shareholders, who have stated clearly that they want someone who's actually going to fight for them and listen to them. People are ready for something different and real. And it's very evident. I think lastly, Audrey, to your question, it is impossible for us to ignore the ramifications of what's going on in the Middle East on the ground. When you have a scenario where your gas prices are higher because of a senseless conflict, where the cost of goods and food is higher because of a senseless conflict, that you have a very clear difference here. You have someone in me, Michael Blake, who is saying we shouldn't be in this war. It is costing lives and it is costing you in your bank account. You have someone in Richie Torres who still will not state that he is in opposition to the current war. And furthermore, last year on the Guy Benson podcast, because I want to source so people can find it, he said he was in support of the U.S. working with the Israeli government in pursuing this war because it was in the best interest of the U.S. You have such a total difference between the two of us. And when people are asking what's happening right now, from groceries to the war to housing to healthcare, we are giving them a clear alternative on what you should have. And when people are going to MichaelBlakeForCongress.com, they're seeing the vision of what we are laying out and making it very clear that we cannot afford to wait.
0: But Michael, go ahead, Audrey.
2: The author and Audrey show, you both were ready right there. I'm ready.
1: I was just going to say that you've been talking about affordability, but another part of your platform is safety. And I'd love for you to just talk a little bit about how you define safety and what that would look like increasing safety in the Bronx would look like.
2: We should not have any worry the moment we walk out of our house or when we get home alive. And so whether that be addressing the mental health concerns when someone is at 3rd Avenue or 149th and saying to that individual, we're going to get you help and get you the support that you need, not just for that moment, but on a continual basis. Whether that be removing scaffolding from housing developments and adding additional lighting so that someone can actually see what's happening in their neighborhoods. Whether it be ensuring that you have working elevators so that you can get up and down your buildings and not be in a scenario where you have to go up 24 flights on the stairs. Whether it be ensuring that those that are repeat offenders are being held accountable while simultaneously providing funding for credible messengers and violence interrupters so you have a true alternative to incarceration. And reimagining that if we actually help you have a book and funding for your book, then we're not arresting you for not having something in your book bag. Then we can change the game in a very real way. And so public safety has to be reimagined. And for us to be in a scenario that we are spending more of our time and energy on how are we getting you a job rather than locking you up.
0: I'm curious because I'm from the Bronx, but I'm not from that. Actually, your district, my family all came from over there. That's at least where they lived when I was a kid. It changed, and it used to be one of the poorest communities. The South Bronx, at least, used to be one of the poorest communities in the United States. and it's still not exactly a high-income area. Why? How is it that Ritchie Torres, that Israel and the war in Iran becomes a big issue there when jobs, prices, inflation have to be the principal thing on people's minds? How does that happen?
2: Because Ritchie Torres' number one job is to work for AIPAC.
0: And okay, we'll tell people what AIPAC is.
2: I mean,
0: What is
2: AIPAC,
0: AIPAC?
2: the American-Israeli Political Action Committee, an entity that is clearly the extension and the arm of the Israeli government, an entity where you have Netanyahu stating that Donald Trump has been the president they've been waiting for, an entity that has praised the defeat of anyone who is critical of them and trying to find any possibility of ignoring what's going on, which is why they've been funding a lot of shell corporations around the country.
0: But why does that resonate? Why does that, why, or does it resonate?
2: Well, it resonates because you have someone who made a decision in Ritchie Torres that his priority is AIPAC and not the people.
0: No,
2: When
0: no,
2: you
0: no.
2: have a
0: Why, I'm not
2: scenario.
0: saying why does it resonate with Richie? Why does it resonate with people, or does it resonate with people in the community? That's in
2: Because
0: that
2: people are
0: community.
2: pissed. Because people are pissed because they don't see someone actually helping them, right? They are watching an individual that when you are asking about jobs, you point around not being the poorest. It's still one of the poorest. The only reason the numbers have shifted slightly is because you've had elements of Riverdale now included in a district since 2022. But you have a dynamic here where we're not bringing in jobs. We're not bringing in high-wage jobs that have long-term impact. We're not addressing the health concerns in any real way. We're not fundamentally changing and reimagining what happens with education. We're not making it a point to protect our communities in a thoughtful and real way. And so what's happening is that they see a man who only cares about AIPAC and only cares about being a puppet for the Israeli government. And that is what Ritchie Torres is. And you can't ignore it any longer. Right, we have an individual who still cannot tell you a bill that he is the primary sponsor that has become law that has addressed affordability or housing or childcare. Now, what he will try to tell you is that he secured funding for you, funding that hasn't even hit many of these groups, right? So someone showing up with a large paper check doesn't mean they actually did anything for you. That's the bare minimum. The bare minimum for a member of Congress is them getting you funding. The real question when you're a legislator is what laws change for the better for you? And the fact is very clear. When someone is avoiding forums and debates, won't host a town hall, won't have community conversations because they know they don't have anything they could say that's quality and is changing their life for the better, but will spend the majority of their time speaking up and for AIPAC and the Israeli government while denouncing Meir Mamdani, while denouncing DSA, calling them a Mickey Mouse party, while denouncing the squad, while denouncing anyone who considers a progressive Democrat, the people in the district don't like that and they're tired of that. And our job and our responsibility and why we do these interviews and why we engage is to make it very clear to the voter that you have a choice. That you have a choice here in electing someone in me who was elected 3 terms to the assembly from 2014 to 2020, who was elected as a vice chair of the Democratic National Committee when we defeated Donald Trump, who was someone who worked for and served a president and has a plan on how we actually can help you, versus someone in Ritchie Torres who cannot actually say what he would do to help you, but he's very clear what he can say and has done and how he's helped AIPAC. That is why people on the ground are disgusted, and that is the reason why we have so much support on the ground. It's the reason why, of the 8 union endorsements that have happened this far in this race, 6 of them have been to me. It is the reason why you have, again, Fordham College Democrats or the Alliance of South Asian Labor or Engage or YAMA Action, so many coalitions who have mobilized. Lastly, to put this in perspective, you have the largest concentration of Catholic voters in any congressional district is actually in our district, in large part because of the Latino Catholics in our district. So when you have the Catholic Coalition that has endorsed us, when you have the New York State Federation of Democratic Women that has endorsed us, when you have these entities all saying that we are with Michael Blake, it's saying very clearly that the person in the incumbent seat has failed on the job. That is why it's so important.
1: I'm wondering, once you get to Congress, how do you deliver for people? What have you learned? Because there's plenty of Richie Torreses in Congress. There's plenty of people who don't really care about affordability and are funded by AIPAC who are still Democrats. How do you work with those people to deliver for your district?
2: Well, you align with organizations like New York Progressive Action Network. You align with Progressive Victory. You align with groups who will hold you accountable. Richie Torres is the House John Fetterman. And we just got to be clear on what's happening right now, right? That we have an absolute disgrace and a failure on the job here. And so what keeps me going? What keeps me going is that I'm a son of immigrants and you have a tyrant in the White House that wants to deport immigrants. What keeps me going is that I'm a black man in America and I have to be wondering every single day, will he attack DEI or try to have me arrested for being black in America? What keeps me going and holds me accountable is I think about my mom and so many other black women who have had to overcome so many different odds, and you have a maternal health crisis that's consistently happening right now in the country. What keeps me going will make it different is the moment that's happening right now. Audrey, and Art, think about this. You have a Supreme Court, six Republicans on the Supreme Court that have effectively said that black people don't have rights and effectively have taken a position by eliminating Section 2 of the Voting Rights Act, which I want people to internalize, is stating now that you don't have to have majority-minority districts. You don't have to protect black voting power. It could lead to 19 black congressional seats being lost. I don't know how you fight this fight and you're not fueled even more to do more when that's happening. And so to me, you know, this is our Brown versus Board moment. You know, this is our civil rights moment. This is the what happened from Reconstruction and Jim Crow and Harlem Renaissance. You always have these moments in time, FDR and New Deal, and these moments in time where people want to know where you're going to be and what will keep me going is that, right? It is that mutual responsibility that it is a greater calling for me and for us, and really
0: Michael,
2: wanting
0: wanna,
2: people to say that we can do something different. If people support us, then we can change the game.
0: I want to ask you two related questions. The first is, when you ran for assembly, you were not supported by the Bronx Democratic machine, right? They ran somebody against you, and you won, right? With a very large percentage of the vote. And I somehow, I don't think you've gotten popular since then with the Bronx machine, right?
2: I'm a nice guy. I don't know why, but keep going, Art.
0: But Richie Torres isn't that popular with them either. He's sort of an embarrassment. But they're not supporting him this time. Why?
2: Well, I would revise. I mean, he is an incumbent, so they are. The Bronx Democratic Party is definitely supporting Richie Torres. And, I mean, when you look at his literature, he lists out the endorsements of several of the electeds from the Bronx. The Dinowitzes, Vanessa Gibson, and others itself. Look, I think the notion.
0: Let me ask you the second part of my question, because you know you go back to the Obama days.
2: Yeah.
0: Me too, right? And there was when Obama ran. I mean, it wasn't all for real because Obama was not as he worked at Acorn when I worked at Acorn, but. But by 2008, he was not quite the radical that he was once upon a time. But there was this vast notion that the Democratic Party was being rebuilt in a new, you know, it was a new breath of fresh air, hope, right? Now we have the ripest circumstance that this party has ever had to really take power, because Trump just gets every day it's worse, but they seem wimpy. Why? What's going on?
2: Because there's a lot of people who want to do what's easy rather than doing what's right. And in a moment in time, I tie it to your first question, right? Like, you're not going to have someone that can articulate, other than his defense of AIPAC, legislatively, what has Richie Torres done for you? Effectively nothing, right? 6 years, effectively nothing. And so the notion of, well, we have to keep this man here, the power and the belief of incumbency, not necessarily around the person who's actually doing anything, right? And so when you think about the moment that's existing, the reason why people are showing up in the numbers they are in these primaries is that people are done with that. They're done with that nonsense, right? They're done with the premise point of you should just be here just because, right? And, you know, just because you've had a job for a period of time doesn't mean that you're really good at that, right? You got to prove yourself on why you're good at that. And, you know, we have done the work. We have stayed involved. You know, we helped people throughout the community, especially during COVID, where we fed the Bronx and fed so many people across New York City when we were collaborating with World Central Kitchen and Vitro and so many others. We collaborated around helping people when it comes to healthcare, diversity, and medicine. We've done the work, right? And people are saying that we deserve better and want to change. And so, you know, I'm not doing this for the purpose of how do you hope someone's going to like you within a party establishment. I'm doing this because there's people that are trying to figure out how they're going to pay their bills today.
0: Can you give tell people, like, how, talk about your campaign in the last 3 minutes, right? What are you trying to, in the early voting start, people should know this. Early voting starts in about 3 weeks. In fact, if you mail away for an absentee ballot, you can do it already, and yes, you can get it in the mail. You can go online and you can order it, and it'll come to you, and you can send it in. So voting is really starting. What's your plan over the next month?
2: Well, absentee voting has begun. So first, we want to remind people, again, my name, Michael Blake. I'm the third name on the ballot. So anyone that you know that lives in the 15th Congressional District, look for the third name on the ballot, Michael Blake, Democrat for Congress. Go vote for me. If you're voting absentee, you can do it through mail. Early voting starting on the 13th of June through the 21st, and of course, primary day being on the 23rd. Please go to vote.nyc so you can find your voting locations, because obviously locations are different from early voting versus day of. And, you know, our job is to be very clear in communicating across the 10 assembly districts where there are voters represented to show what's possible. You know, and when you think about from me being at the Riverdale block party this past weekend, where I was there for several hours and Richie never showed up, it showed the difference. When you think about if I'm in the south part of the Bronx in Mount Haven, where Governor Deval Patrick endorsed us and hosted a town hall with us, it was exceptional. It's different. When we think about the energy and the organizing from Congressman Bowman to Mayor de Blasio to Mayor Baraka, it shows that we are doing something different and real. When New York Communities for Change just last week endorsed us, arguably the largest Latino organizing mobilization that's happening throughout the district, we're showing something is different and real. And so I say to everybody listening, if you're ready for a real progressive, a real fighter who actually has made real things happen, my name is Michael Blake, and I'm asking for your support. You know, I want you to go to, again, michaelblakeforcongress.com. You can also follow us at Blake for the Bronx on X, or Michael Blake for Congress on our social media outlets. You know, donate, volunteer, and of course, get people to vote who live in the district. We need to have a great operation and organizing effort because Richie and his cronies are afraid that we're going to win this thing. And so we have to demonstrate and have the organizational momentum that continues for the next 34 days.
0: All right. Thank you so much, Michael. Really appreciate. Good luck, and we'll try to reach out to you again as we get closer to Election Day. All right.
2: Absolutely. And to Arthur and Audrey, thank you for everything that you do. Grateful for both of you, and grateful for what you're doing for public radio.
0: So, folks, we are going to have a short musical break. A song that maybe Michael will appreciate called Escape from the Bronx by Lin-Manuel Miranda. It's quite a song. I dedicate it to your, to your campaign. And then we're going to be back with someone running for assembly on the Lower East Side, Mariama James. So, Reggie, if you can take it away.

0: Good afternoon, everyone. This is Arthur Schwartz and Audrey Hill on Advocating for Justice on WVAI 99.5 FM. And just a reminder, we are on the air only because people donate to this radio station. 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If you do that, you will pay for one episode of this show. We run, but think about it, we do 365 shows times 24 a year. It costs a lot of money to run this radio station. So please do that. Our next guest is Miriama James. Welcome, Miriama.
1: Thank you. Thank you for having me.
0: Miriama is, and I'm sorry, I was going to play something about you. I've known Miriama. We're both Democratic district leaders in Manhattan, and we get to see each other once a month at meetings. We don't even always agree with each other, but I know that Miriama got elected because people in her community respected her work as an activist. And in preparing for the show, I found about this part of you that I didn't know about before, which was, You have three kids, right?
1: Yes.
0: And the last one, you were pregnant when the plane hit the World Trade Center.
1: Yes, and I was almost 9 months pregnant.
0: You lived in a part of town. People think that, you know, 9/11 only happened in Lower Manhattan, but it happened in Lower Manhattan, but the wind was blowing to the east, to the northeast, and it went from Chinatown to the Lower East Side, which is where you lived. And everything was covered with dust. Everything was covered with debris. And your children, well, tell the story. Tell the story about how you got involved in fighting around 9/11 and
1: sure.
0: Victims.
1: I actually live even further south than what you were describing, about four or five blocks east of where Tower One once stood. My family ended up there because my grandfather was one of three Black, construction workers, builders on the Twin Towers. So through that work, he learned of the development where I grew up and where I still live today, Southbridge Towers, that it was being built. And that's how my family ended up there all the way back in 1971. So fast forward to 2001, I was almost 9 months pregnant with my youngest child. I was still working up to the last minute. I worked in a lighting manufacturing company in Long Island City, Queens. And my dad was at my house babysitting for me. My mom lived in Harlem, but she worked at Deutsche Bank. I go off to work, obviously. That particular day, I got to work at like 7 o'clock in the morning. Normally I would saunter in at like 11 o'clock because I was so heavily pregnant and lazy. But that day I got there very, very early and we had

0: had come down to check on her. And so now that teacher had both of my kids. And then after that, I couldn't get through anymore. Around 4:30, I'm still sitting at my desk because I'm trying to get through to people. My boss comes in. He's like, why don't you just stay at a hotel? I go across the street to one of the hotels. And I'm like, are you out of your mind? Like, I don't know where my kids are. So I ended up practically walking home from Queens, like walking across the bridge and then getting on a bus that kicked me off at like 14th Street because nothing was going downtown any further than that. And coming home to find that thankfully my father had picked up my kids from school and was there with them. And, you know, we made it through the night. The next day I saw exactly how much dust and crap was in my house because the windows and door and the terrace door had been open that day too. It was like 80 degrees that morning. And so basically just blew right in. I got on my hands and knees. I ripped up my kids' carpet. I started throwing stuff out. We couldn't see the news at that point because even if you had a transistor radio, remember we had no antennas, like we lost our antennas went down. So we had nothing. We had no communication. So by the time I did find out like what we were supposed to be doing, Christy Todd Whitman was there saying we could clean stuff with a wet rag and everything was going to be fine. And so, you know, that's basically what many of us did. We knew some of us knew we had to get rid of that stuff, or it was just like inches of dust of this white stuff. So fast forward, year and a half, maybe after that, I noticed my kids are always getting like ear infections, sinus infections. It's becoming chronic. And I didn't know where to take them. I had a friend whose partner was like one of the chief ENTs at Beth Israel. They didn't see children normally, but they agreed to see mine and treated them for as long as they could before saying these kids need a pediatric pulmonologist, you know. So I began to take them to, I got really lucky, found this woman at NYU, Dr. Hedy Leichner, who was a pediatric pulmonologist. And I took them there every month they had to go. And I had Cigna insurance back then, and it was like $50 per visit, per child. And also another $50 copay per medication that she prescribed them per child. So I was like spending my whole paycheck on this medication and stuff. And then I found like a handful of other people, one of which was this guy, Terry Miles, that at that time was the head of HHC, Health and, the Hospitals Corporation, and wonderful, wonderful man. I learned about the beginnings of the World Trade Center Health Program. I believe in 2006, President Bush came, to, you know, quote unquote, ground zero. And at that time,
1: I'm going to push you to speed that up because I want to talk about your race now. But
0: yes. What did you do? OK, at that time, I said that if we didn't do something about the health care, the health of New Yorkers as a result of 9/11, that America was going to be, the next Chernobyl. And that was the beginning of me becoming involved in what later became being part of the creation, the passage, the expansion, the full funding, the reauthorization, all of it, start to finish, of the Zadroga Act that now provides health care and compensation to 150,000 plus people that are suffering with different conditions as a result of the World Trade Center disaster.
1: All right, so now you're running for assembly.
0: Yes.
1: In an interesting seat. It's changed hands a number of times. I believe it was, for many, many, many years, it was a seat held by Sheldon Silver.
0: Correct.
1: Who was one of the most powerful, if not the most powerful, Democrat for many years in the state. Because after the first Cuomo, the first loss, the Democrats didn't have the governorship for, I think, 12 years.
0: Right.
1: And so Shelley was the top Democrat in the state. They also didn't control the state Senate. So, and he was also your assembly person, and he was also a crook.
0: Yes.
1: And
0: yes,
1: he was taking money. He was taking payoffs from people. You know, he was getting referred. He worked at a law, he had a law firm, and he'd make referrals and get paid for asbestos referrals. So when he got indicted, it started this new era in your community, right? And you've had one, two, three, four, about four different assembly people since then. Eulene New was, then she ran for Congress, then Grace Lee was, and now she's running for state Senate, and it's open
0: before,
1: again.
0: And before Grace, Alice Cancel finished
1: right,
0: out.
1: Alice

0: Lee's turn. Yes.
1: So,
0: I mean, before you lean, rather.
1: going on? What? How many people are running? Like every day, I look up
0: Six.
1: and it looks like there's more.
0: There are
1: Six
0: six of us,
1: people.
0: a very crowded race, yes.
1: And what are the issues? What separates the six of you?
0: I can say what sets me apart is that I'm the only one who's actively been an activist in the entirety of the district, all the different parts, whether it's FIDI or Little Italy, or that piece of Soho that we have, LES. There are other people who've done some activism and community advocacy, but it's super hyper local. So I'm told only two of us have any name recognition to really speak of at all, and I'm one of them.
1: And so at some point you ran for Democratic district leader, which
0: Yes.
1: is what does that mean in your community? What does that mean?
0: It was, well, in my community, they look at it more so as a liaison between themselves and the local officials. But frankly, I was already doing that because I had been, really involved in the community, doing all kinds of activism from the 9/11 healthcare to, I was a PTA leader from 2003 through 2019. So I've worked with almost every school in Lower Manhattan, the ones that existed during that time. I was part of the creation of Millennium High School, one of the people that helped to raise the money to build that school. And so I'd been doing a lot in my community already and had relationships with our local officials already through that work. But I became a district leader, I guess so I could get more involved in some of the other things that I wasn't part of, which is staffing the poll sites and helping to vet judges, because it's very important that we get good judges on the benches now more than ever. Speaking about the Democratic Party, with all the, so many cases being handed down from the federal courts saying, let the states handle it, we need the best judges possible in those seats. So I'm happy to be part of that as a district leader.
1: And again, I'm going to go back to on the issues. What's the main issues you're running on? Why should people vote for you instead of any one of the other five? Besides that,
0: Okay.
1: you've been an activist.
0: Well, the major reason is because I've actually done the things that people are promising they will do or hope to do. I've already been part of the creation of major health care legislation, from start to finish, and compensation. People that are suffering every day are, getting to the extent that you can be compensated for having something like cancer. I mean, you really can't be, but to the extent that you can be, they're getting that in part because of my efforts. They're getting their healthcare treatment every day in part because of my efforts. None of my competitors can say that. I also got a commitment. I created a coalition, co-founded it with my friend Jill, that of some great people, there's about 10 of us in total, that got a commitment from Governor Hochul for 400 deeply affordable apartments at Five World Trade Center when that's developed, with an AMI as low as 40% and a 20% preference throughout the building for 9/11 survivors and first responders. Other people can tell you they'll work on affordable housing. They want to be part of affordable. I've already had some committed by the governor of the state, so they none nobody else can say that. I've already helped to build a school, as I mentioned before. I was part of Sheldon Silver's New Schools Task Force, so I also cited several other public schools that exist now today. I was the person who wrote the letters and advocated directly to the Department of Transportation and the Department of Parks, asking that they permanently close Little Pearl Street and build a park on the corner of Fulton between Pearl and Water. That park exists there because of those efforts. From there, it went to the community board and it came to fruition. So, none of my competitors can say any of that. That's what sets me apart. Go ahead,
2: When
1: Audrey.
2: you're talking, sorry, when you're talking to people in your district, what are the problems that they are like that are just really coming up a lot, and what arguments are resonating the most with them?
0: The biggest concern is housing security. And that's, whether you live in NYCHA or you live in a Tribeca loft, or in my case, a little further down, a Soho loft, maybe. Tribeca's in 66. It's the same thing. People want to be able to age in place if they wish. They don't want to necessarily have to think about it. We had somebody at one of the complexes, 90 something year old woman. She ended up passing away, sadly. I think it was because of the stress, because she had to go down to HPD to fill out some sort of like recertification, and she had missed the date. She was in her 90s. This shouldn't be. That sort of thing shouldn't be. And so those are the people that I'm fighting for most. Children and seniors are a huge part of my platform. I already am involved in youth services. I sit on a board, Sophie Gerson Healthy Youth. We provide middle school, after school services to underprivileged middle school students. We also send them away for a week of sleepaway summer camp every year. And these are children who live in, a lot of them are NYCHA. Some of them are unhoused. Some of them are in foster care. Some of them are in shelters. And we take these kids and we bring them to, you know, the Poconos, and they have a week that they otherwise wouldn't have experienced because of that work. And so those are the things that I would want to continue doing, is supporting our youth, supporting our seniors, allowing people to age in place, you know, making it possible that's a choice, that's an option, if that's something that somebody wants to do. Maintaining housing security, those are my biggest things. Mm-hmm.
2: And what do you think your involvement in passing 9/11 related healthcare legislation, what has that taught you about the importance of government transparency and leadership? Because obviously a lot of those health issues occurred when people were being told that it was fine to be around there.
0: Right. Yeah, it's taught me a lot, because we were actually, when the program went federal, which is 2010, when Obama first signed it, it had to be reauthorized in 2016. At first, it was just a temporary program, and we had to make it permanent later on. But when it started, it was also the same time that, you know, the American Care Act, Obamacare, was passing. And we had all kinds of concerns about, like, what about our undocumented people that were on the pile, people that came to volunteer? Like, how do we get them through all these barriers now with this new federal legislation? So that was something that we had to work around. And then it's the whole thing of, you know, of course, I'm a supporter of universal health care. But through this, I got to see the gaps or you know, that need to be filled when you're providing universal health care. Because if a company, a doctor is not being paid, for example, what they're worth, or what the services are worth, or they're not being paid on time because it's a government program, then you run the risk of maybe they want to switch to concierge care, and you don't have the most qualified and expertise doctors in that field, which is what you want. And we want that, you know, whether it's the federal program for 9/11 survivors, or it's, you know, everyday New Yorkers. That when we're getting universal care, we want the best care. And I think that we have to look at it in the sense of, you know, if you're the assembly person, you're going to be getting that same care, right? You're sitting in the assembly. If it's universal, that's going to be your health care too. It's a little different from what we experience now with Congress. You know, they get different salaries, they get different health care. So they don't have the same worries as everyday New Yorkers. But with this kind of situation, when we want the services to be equal and equitable for everybody, then we need to all pitch in to make sure that they're as best as possible. So those are the things I've learned from dealing with, like, a federal medical program. Yeah.
1: Can I and we have 3 minutes left. I wanted to ask you to talk about your district you're running in is one of them. Not that that's isn't true of a lot of other districts, but it's incredibly diverse.
0: Yes. Right?
1: It includes, you know, parts of Lower Manhattan. It includes people that live in NYCHA who are mainly Hispanic in that part of NYCHA. It includes Chinatown. It includes, you know, people living in lofts on the Lower East Side. It includes professionals, white professionals. So it's a very diverse area. How do you represent all of those people? What's your plan on making sure that everyone feels like you're just not for one group?
0: Yeah, well, this is another thing that stands out about me. We've already achieved that. I just had an event two nights ago at a local place in Fidei, and everybody was in that room. We had Chinatown in that room. We had the Jewish community from Grand Street in that room. We had Little Italy in that room. We had Southbridge Towers, where I live, in that room. And we talked about that, about how we'd all come together. As a matter of fact, there's some posts on my social media about all of these different groups. Every every neighborhood in the district was represented at that event. And that really goes to my support. It's all over the district, and I'm the only one that can say that. I'm the only one. I'm from furthest, if you could be the furthest left, to I have some people that are even kind of conservative that are supporting me, and everything in between. And we just were able to come together because I listen to people. You know, I don't just stand on, you know, this is my ideology, and so I'm unwilling to move. I'm a listener, and I try to see where we can meet in the middle. And this is how I was able to be part of, again, building federal legislation. I've sat a foot away from Mike Lawler and Andrew Garbarino, and years before that, Peter Vallone. I know how to negotiate. I was a controller at a lighting manufacturing company, you know, in Queens. I work with distributors and contractors, mostly men. I know how to deal with people and how to talk things through.
1: And in the last 30 seconds we have, how do people get in touch with your campaign?
0: MariamaJames.com. Very simple.
1: Spell it.
0: MariamaJames.com.
1: Thank you so much, Mariama.
0: Thank you so much, Arthur. I appreciate it.
1: We'll stay in touch. And yes, we're going to close out. Just for next week, we're having a special interview with Congressman Adriano Espaillat, which is going to be mm-hmm. fascinating. And we're going to close out this show with a song called City of Immigrants. And we'll see everybody next week on Advocating for Justice.
3: Is the way that people want to live their own business. And I wish to join it.

0: You can call it a bazooki.
1: Good evening. I'm Paul D'Arienzo with the headlines. Attorney General Todd Blanche announced Wednesday charges against 94-year-old former Cuban president Raul Castro.
2: Charging Raul Castro and several others with conspiracy to kill U.S. nationals.
1: The charges come as deaths from hunger and disease are stalking the island nation of 10 million, caused by an oil blockade ordered by President Donald Trump. Trump has been threatening military action against Cuba, recently invading Cuba's ally, Venezuela. Meanwhile, Bolivia's President Rodrigo Paz faced widespread protests on Wednesday, leaving the capital, La Paz, under siege 6 months after his election. Spearheaded by the Bolivian Workers Central, COB, the United States said it supports Paz as the legitimate government of Bolivia and condemned the labor groups. And in health news, World Health Organization Secretary General Tedros Adhanom Ghebreyesus said Wednesday the Ebola outbreak in Central Africa was not yet a pandemic, but he added the number of cases is rising.
3: We know the scale of the epidemic in DRC is much larger. There are almost 600 suspected cases and 139 suspected deaths.
1: Tedros defended the WHO response to the outbreak after U.S. Secretary of State Marco Rubio accused the organization of doing too little, too late. Ghebreyesus said Rubio demonstrated a lack of understanding. Closer to home, former city comptroller and congressional candidate Brad Lander was at it again at immigration court at 26 Federal Plaza in Manhattan. He was standing up to masked ICE agents. The agents hang around the courtroom, sometimes picking up migrants who appear at court hearings. A Honduran immigrant was arrested yesterday, but later released. A judge ruled the tactic illegal, but Lander, who showed up with a copy of the order, was told by ICE agents they don't care what the judge had to say.
4: They're in serious jeopardy if they choose to violate the Constitution.
1: Lander was arrested by ICE last year when he tried to meet with migrants at a holding facility in the building. And Mayor Zoran Mamdani was in Mott Haven in the Bronx yesterday to tout an 11% drop in crime in the borough this year and to announce the creation of a second patrol borough command, Bronx North and Bronx South. The Bronx is the last borough outside of Staten Island to get a second command. The mayor, though, lauded outreach programs to youth as more responsible for the crime drop than the added police patrols.
5: There are opportunities available to join basketball leagues, to participate in Saturday Night Live sports programs, to find dance and music and arts programs, to participate in youth leadership groups. The list goes on.
1: Governor Kathy Hochul and Police Commissioner Jessica Tisch were there, as were local politicians. And in neighborhood news, some anarchists claim not all crime is the same, since in the minds of some, property itself is theft. The principle was on display on the Lower East Side earlier this week. The group of anarchists attempted to squat, as they call it, the old Yiddish theater at 102 Second Avenue on the Lower East Side this week. The neighborhood was known as the heart of the Yiddish theater district. In 1968, Bill Graham launched the epic Fillmore East, showcasing some of rock's biggest acts, often before they were famous. Graham's bete noire was an anarchist artist named Ben Morea, who died a few weeks ago. Morea reportedly coerced the impresario into opening his theater to the community for one night, with his up-against-the-wall group of radical hippies in charge. Friends of Morea tried the same with a drill this week. One of the people hanging around the edges of the hot dog barbecue outside the former Fillmore was a Turkish activist who told WBAI he was there to defend residents of an iconic squatter community in Athens.
6: It's the biggest squatter community in all of Europe.
1: The Prosfigika houses some 400 people of 27 different ethnicities, including 50 children, and dates back to the 1930s. But now the community faces a threat from local officials.
6: Last week, the state gave a deadline for the demolition, saying July 2026 will be the last day people will be squatting in Prosigika.
1: The young man, shrouded behind a black balaclava, told WBAI that government housing is an excuse.
6: What they call government housing is just displacement at the end of the day, just built, letting the space over to capital and destroying this community-built grassroots organizing campaign.
1: And Athens may lose something unique.
6: The community there is really interconnected with the struggles in Turkey and in Kurdistan also. A lot of Kurdish and Turkish revolutionaries are the ones that make up the community.
1: From New York City, I'm Paul D'Arienzo. 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
7: All right. And the previous program was Advocated for Justice, and that's heard Wednesdays at 5 p.m. here on WBAI New York, 99.5 FM, and WBAI.org online. Stay tuned now for the Electronic Intifada coming up. It is 6 p.m., and this is still WBAI New York. So here we go. Off to the next program we go.

0: Welcome to Electronic Intifada Radio. I'm Nora Barrows-Friedman. On this episode, How to Sell a Genocide. Author Adam Johnson dissects the mechanics of propaganda complicit in the destruction of Gaza.
1: What I mean by selling the genocide is I quite literally mean that. It's not just a provocative title. They needed to sell the premises of it by any means that they felt they needed to do. Israel largely gambled that people would grow numb to these outrages, and that was largely true, helped along by these pacification PR efforts.
0: An activist from the global Sumud flotilla to Gaza, kidnapped by the Israeli army in international waters, speaks out after his release from Israeli prison.
2: Our colleagues are still sailing. The people at sea are doing their part. Rise up at land in every corner of the world for a free Palestine.
0: And the Electronic Intifada's John Elmer tabulates the latest Hezbollah-built drone attacks against Israel's invasion of South Lebanon.
3: Tanks and APCs took 30 FPV drones and 6 anti-tank guided missiles. Troops took 50. So we're now seeing more troops being targeted than we're seeing vehicles here in week 10.
0: This is Electronic Intifada Radio. This episode highlights the news, interviews, and reports from our live stream broadcast on May 14th, 2026. Later in the show, we're joined by media analyst Adam Johnson. He's the co-host of the podcast Citations Needed, about the intersection of media, PR, and power. He's here to talk about his new book, How to Sell a Genocide: The Media's Complicity in the Destruction of Gaza. But first, in Gaza, vehicles, fuel, and small change are in short supply. Palestinians are left with walking. We've published many features in the last week, but we wanted to highlight Gaza's Painful Journeys by Qasem Waleed Al-Farah, writing from Gaza. Al-Farah explains the ad hoc transportation system right now in Gaza and the various obstacles Palestinians face trying to get from point A to point B, either by donkey cart, a trailer hitched to the back of a car, or walking, everyone forced to travel on streets strewn with rubble and with little money to pay for a shared taxi, if those cars even have fuel, which is in short supply due to Israel's blockade. Every new day in Gaza starts the night before, as people look for and prepare small change for the next day, he writes. On March 29th, 2026, my mother got a message from a mutual aid organization to come the next day to their distribution site in the Al-Mawasi area of Khan Yunis to receive a food package. But since she has a knee problem, I told her I would go instead. The package included a 25-kilogram sack of flour and 2 food parcels comprising canned beans, tomato paste, cooking oil, pasta, rice, and sugar. In total, the package weighed about 60 kilograms. Although it took me nearly an hour and a half to get the parcel that day, this would be considered quick when compared to the usual hours of waiting that people must endure to receive their aid. Still, getting the package was not the hardest part. It was whether I would be able to get a ride back to the tent. I went outside the aid distribution site to find a ride. Several men with donkey-pulled carts and kids with hand trolleys milled about, offering rides to those who had received their aid packages. A man with a donkey cart asked for 10 shekels in cash, 5 for me and another for the package. I declined. I haggled with other cart drivers for nearly 20 minutes under the blazing sun before a kid, Khalil, tempted me with a special offer. 10 shekels for the ride, but he would let me pay 5 via PayPal when we arrived at my tent. I agreed and asked about his cart. The kid went away for a moment and then returned with a hand-pulled cart. I was startled, mulling over how he would pull my 60-kilogram package all the way back. I asked about his age and if he could actually do this. He said he was 13, but I couldn't grasp that. He was too scraggly for such an age. His face was skinny with high sunken cheekbones, and his clothes were ragged, powdered with flour. After we secured the package in the trailer and Khalil began to pull it, I noticed that the sole of his left shoe was cut open. He pressed his foot against the ground in order to control the cart and be able to walk. Khalil told me that he is the eldest son. His father is an amputee, and Khalil has taken on the burden to work hard and provide for his family. I've been displaced for nearly a year now, and I crave to know the taste of having a break. And I'm sure Khalil shares that same desire with me, probably even more desperately so. The genocide has turned all of us into walkers. We have been on the constant move since our forcible displacements from our homes. In December 2023, my family and I were forcibly displaced from our house east of Khan Yunis to Rafah's Tel al-Sultan area, walking under a shower of bombshells. We didn't go to Rafah directly. We tried to shelter in downtown Khan Yunis, but then that area was issued another mass displacement order. We roamed the streets looking for a place to shelter until we reached Rafah. We walked nearly 16 kilometers on foot that day, according to my phone's tracker. But that wasn't our only displacement. We were forcibly displaced on July 2nd, July 16th, July 22nd, August 7th, August 22nd, and October 7th, 2024. Each time the Israeli army withdrew, we returned to our damaged house immediately, trekking multiple times from East Khan Yunis to the Al-Mawasi area west of Khan Yunis. On May 19th, 2025, Israel forcibly displaced all of eastern Khan Yunis, and this marked the last time we were able to walk to our damaged house. We haven't been able to go back to our neighborhood since then. As displaced people in tents, we have walked for long distances in winter under the rain and in summer amid the sweltering heat. Walking is the main expression of our misery in Gaza. We walk to survive, to swiftly escape the Israeli bombardment and invasions, to provide for our families. We walk for life, and we walk because we have no other option but to walk. It is another form of suffering we have normalized. Those are excerpts from Gaza's Painful Journeys by Qasem Waleed and Farah, writing from Gaza on electronicintifada.net. This week, the two international activists who are part of the global Samud flotilla that intended to break the Israeli siege on Gaza and deliver humanitarian aid, and who were intercepted by Israeli forces in international waters, abducted and imprisoned for more than a week, were released. Saif Abu Keshek, a Palestinian citizen of Spain, and Tiago Avila, a Brazilian citizen, had engaged in hunger strikes during their detention until their release last weekend. Saif Abu Keshek spoke from Athens on his way back to Spain.
4: I just arrived to Athens. I left behind me thousands of Palestinian prisoners, children, women, and men. I am sure that the treatment I face is not compared to the suffering they are going through. The testimonies we hear of their torture, of their violation on daily basis. We have to continue mobilizing. We cannot forget the Palestinian prisoners. I want to thank everyone who mobilized, our legal team, Adala, my family, my wife and children, my colleagues in the movement, the brave 180%. I heard your voices. It gave me strength. But we are not done yet. We have to continue. We have to continue to mobilize until Palestine is free. This is one step of the way. Our colleagues are still sailing. The people at sea are doing their part. Rise up at land in every corner of the world. We mobilize at land and at sea for a free Palestine.
0: That was activist Saif Abu Keshek. This week on the Resistance Report, the Electronic Intifada's John Elmer is here to discuss the escalation of guerrilla warfare and Hezbollah's defense against Israel's invasion of South Lebanon. John, what can you tell us about the use of the FPV drones in particular with multiple operations this past week?
3: Really remarkable. We've been watching now 10 weeks. I'm going to cover the development and adaptation on the battlefield of these Hezbollah-built drones carrying anti-tank warheads. It's been a very impressive display by the resistance. It's completely changed the battlefield. I mean, we consider they maybe used five in the entire first 2 years of the war, and then to now be deploying them several a day, and then there's a camera on each of them. So all of these attacks we get to witness. So yeah,
0: not even a time delay. That's incredible.
3: And these drones, as I've mentioned a bunch of times, while they're on their offensive mission, they're also reconnaissance drones because the entire flight is a reconnaissance flight until it becomes an attack. And so Hezbollah, they had shown before the FPV era that they had intelligence on all these Israeli positions. We watched that for 2 years during the genocide in Gaza when Hezbollah was a support front, that they knew what they were hitting in each of these places. They knew what each Israeli base had on it. And now they have these 10 operations a day of FPV drones that are collecting data the whole time that they're flying. So they're able to pick off things like these launchers, which are mobile. The Iron Dome system is a mobile launcher system. They're not fixed. They move them all over the place. They even put them on chips. And so they're not always in the same spot. They move around. Hezbollah sees them on their drones and picks them off and takes a $4 million hit out of the U.S.-funded Israeli allowance, I guess we'll call it. Just this week, Secretary General of Hezbollah, Sheikh Naim Qassem, he said to our commanders, our field officers, and all fighters in all areas of the battlefield, your drone attacks embrace the land and choke the occupier. Your drones terrorize the evildoers and tyrants of the earth. Your missile strikes shake their lives, and they live in anxiety and psychological crisis. This has been the thing that Hezbollah has been pushing on with their psychological operations externally, but also internally to their own fighters, to remind you of a period of victory. And Nasrallah used to say, I promised you victory before. And that was the 2000 victory. And then Nasrallah would say that over and over again. I promised you victory after each battle that Hezbollah won in 2000 and then in 2006 again. Well, they had invested in the Coronet anti-tank guided missile systems. They have an Iranian version of that. That was their main weapon of the resistance. And that's how they won the 2006 war, with their tank killer units using Coronets and catching tank columns going through the valleys, going through the wadi, is very dangerous. And those tank killer teams would hit the front and the back of the convoy and trap the tanks in the middle and then pick each tank off after that. And so that was a very effective tool, and it won the war in 2006. Of course, the fighters won as well. The fighters held their positions, and essentially the 2006 war was a rescue operation for Israeli troops. The Israeli objectives in the war were not met because they spent most of the time in that month recovering soldiers that had been defeated by Hezbollah infantry forces and special forces down in the south. And that's what we were talking about in Gaza, was like after 2006, when you watched what Hezbollah did to the Israelis, you would think that this would mean that in Gaza, they would say, like, we need to get as many Coronet anti-tank guided missile systems as possible. But that's very difficult. It was difficult through the blockade. They're expensive. They're particular. And in that period of time where you might be building up your Coronet stocks, Qassem did the opposite. They went with the tandem charged Yassin 105, the tandem charged RPG round, and they made those in massive numbers, a simple weapon that all their fighters could use because they could get so close to the tanks. The accuracy of them was amazing. It's just remarkable how Gaza bypassed what you'd think was the tool for them, and they adapted to the fact that they're under blockade and built their own weapon that had already had a proven track record. So it's really smart. And then this war, you know, the Hezbollah tank killer units with the Coronets are still there. We watched them for 2 years picking off tanks and surveillance gear. And then this round of war comes and they're using a completely different weapon to great effect. So yeah, this is how you keep an army, an invading army, an occupation army on the back foot constantly and questioning itself. And that's where the PSYOPs, the psychological operations videos, come in, because they're pressing on the fact that the Israelis are running scared in this situation. They don't know.
0: They don't know
3: at any point when they're going to be hit by these drones. There's nowhere safe for them. The Coronets have a range limit of, you know, 5, even their best ones, 10 kilometers. But these attack drones, especially the FPV ones that counterintuitively have longer range, they're much better at accessing all spots on the battlefield that the Israelis are. And that's why we see some of them hitting trucks and where they're unloading, because they're seeing everything. And this week alone, I marked them all down. Tanks and APCs took 30 FPV drones and 6 anti-tank guided missiles. Humvees and other vehicles like those Land Rovers, the vehicles that were instantly destroyed, they took 19 at, you know, 500,000 to 1 million apiece. The D9 bulldozers and excavators took 15 FPV strikes. Troops took 50. So we're now seeing more troops being targeted than we're seeing vehicles here in week 10. One against the Iron Dome, six against gear and equipment. And then we also saw upwards of 50 rocket and artillery operations, which are complementing these drone operations all the time. And we talk about the drone operations because they have videos on them and we can break down the videos. But the rocket ops are a consistent part. They match all of these operations. Afterwards, after they're hit by the drones, they'll fire artillery on the same spot when troops are gathered around. In 2006, when their tanks were destroyed, they don't leave them because they don't want them to be in the Hezbollah Museum. So they would drag the tanks down the hill with helicopters. They would hook them up with helicopters and drag the tanks upside down in whatever form they were in.
0: Walk of shame.
3: And just carve this whole rut into the ground. Those were the two real signs of defeat. You'd come into the town of Bint Ishbel and you could see where the tank made it to and no further. And it was like that in 2000 with the meals on the table, the computers on, their uniforms hanging up because they were in their, you know, whatever, not in their uniforms in that moment. They just ran without their uniforms. And psychologically, that psychological impact on the Israelis is what Hezbollah is trying to tap back into this time, that this isn't going to be any different than the victories that Nasrallah promised before. And Naeem Qassem has said it, that the people of Lebanon will return home and they will rebuild. They're not talking about a security zone.
0: All right. Well, thank you so much, John, as always. That was the Electronic Intifada's John Elmer. You're listening to Electronic Intifada Radio with me, Nora Barrows-Friedman. And now our executive

0: they don't have an answer. They just have a sort of ad hoc chauvinist or racist tautology where it just is different. And Breach Media in Canada reached out to the CBC and got a similar answer where they say they found similar data in their numbers and said, why is it you only use emotive terms for the killing of Israelis and never Palestinians? And the answer they can only give is that it's buried under the assumption that Palestinian militants kill simply for sadistic glee. They kill for the lulls and for the kind of pleasure of it as a kind of, again, ISIS-like entity versus Israelis who only kill with a capital V, capital H, capital H, very heavy heart. And they're always very sad about it, and it's reluctant. And despite the fact that we're talking about a, 100-to-1 death count, it doesn't register as part of that moral framework. And so what you see repeatedly is that these emotive terms are used to exceptionalize and to scandalize certain violence and render other violence to be a sort of unfortunate byproduct of a otherwise sober and humanitarian military campaign.
1: And what's interesting, too, and you talk about this in the book and in terms of how you structured this book, How to Sell a Genocide, is that you focused on center-left or, establishment liberal media platforms, these corporate giants like New York Times, The Atlantic, MSNBC, CNN. And I think that's really interesting. And I want you to explain why you focused on these media platforms instead of Fox or the Alex Jones show or, any of these. But kind of related to that, you make the case that Israel's genocide in Gaza was enabled not only by Republicans or the openly pro-Israel, anti-Palestinian right wing, but by a democratic administration and a liberal media ecosystem to protect it and caress, massage the narrative in right. whatever way they wanted. And Joe Biden and Kamala Harris kept arming and defending Israel, of course. AOC was reiterating over and over again that the Democratic Party was, quote, working tirelessly for a ceasefire. We still remember that. And this was happening while major center-left outlets laundered that policy through stories about Biden's supposed concern, his frustration with Israel, his antipathy and anger even toward Netanyahu himself, and with Israel and the alleged limits on U.S. leverage. How central is the Democratic Party's complicity to your argument that you lay out in How to Sell a Genocide? And what does the media's role in shielding Biden and Harris and Bernie Sanders tell us about the real function of liberal journalism when the U.S. power system itself is underwriting this mass barbaric slaughter?
0: That's the question a lot of people have, which is why I focus on so-called liberal media. I mean, it's an imperfect term, as I note in the introduction, as is corporate media, as is legacy media. They all have their problems. But we kind of broadly know what we mean when we say that, which is media that is largely consumed by Democrats and largely endorses Democrats. And obviously there's gray areas here and there, but that's basically what we mean when we say legacy or mainstream media or lowercase l liberal media, center-left media. And the reason why I focused on that is because it's twofold. Number one, there was a Democratic president in the White House at the time. The book covers October of 2023 to October of 2024. So there was a Democrat in office that entire time. So what media was consumed by Democrats mattered a lot. But the second, and I think more obvious reason, is that there's a baseline of racist imperialism in this country that is just always going to be there. And it's largely partisan. It's largely Republican. Now, Fox News needs to, keep the juices flowing, keep the, dopamine rush going. But ultimately, that's a given, right? What I cite is there's a PPP poll from 2015 that shows 30% of Republicans support bombing Aragba, the fictional country from Aladdin. So there's a kind of baseline reptile brain that we're sort of dealing with that doesn't need a lot of convincing. And that's kind of always at 40, 45%. But to do a genocide, right, with this level of as you say, barbarism and savagery for this long, with a Democrat in office, you need bipartisan consensus. And the way you get to that 55, 60% to get bipartisan consensus is you have to convince liberal media and liberal institutions to go along with it. Or at the very least, you need to provide them cover for them going along with what they wanted to go along with anyway. And that's functionally where the intervention of liberal media comes in. It is a high leverage intervention. It's why you needed Jeffrey Goldberg to say when he wrote for The New Yorker in 2002 that Saddam Hussein was in bed with bin Laden and helped do 9/11, right? There's a reason why you needed the New York Times editorial board and the New York Times pages to launder yellow cake uranium. You need liberal buy-in to really sell and make bipartisan these wars and genocides that necessarily have to be bipartisan for them to function over a longer period of time. And so in this sense, to use a baseball term, they're high leverage. There's a difference between going on the mound with an 8-run lead or going on the mound with a 1-run lead and 2 on and 2 outs in the bottom of the ninth. The liberals' interventions are high leverage. And this is a theme you see over and over again in this book, that when public sentiment starts

0: to sway maybe more in favor of Palestine. Then we get, oh, we get Jake Tapper talking about human shields. There's always these sort of, oh, we get UNRWA's Hamas. So there's these high leverage interventions that liberal establishment media does over and over again, right as public opinion maybe starts to fray a little bit. And then we're kind of knocking down that series of lies before we move on to the next one. And so liberal media's role was crucial here. The reason why I focused on U.S. liberal media or establishment media is because we just had limited resources. I would have liked to have included, you know, Canadian or British, you know, kind of Anglo-American sphere media, which has been just as bad. But, you know, it's obviously fundamentally American genocide in key ways. And the political pressure, especially on Biden, providing a relief valve for that political pressure was their essential function, which gets to your question of what the nature of this propaganda was. And what's important to understand is that for the most part, the propaganda, I go over this when I discuss the modes of rationalization, they weren't really trying to defend the genocide on first principles. They weren't trying to defend it as such. There was some effort perhaps in the first few weeks to do that. But by the time you got to November and December of 2023, it was really about getting pressure off liberal establishment coming in and saying, well, we have to maintain the status quo because of X, Y, and Z. And the first mode of rationalization I discuss is this idea that, yes, it's sad. We can't deny the massive body counts, but Hamas uses human shields. This human shields rhetoric, again, popularized by people like Jake Tapper, The Washington Post, despite it not being endorsed by any human rights organization. The definition of a human shield being a guerrilla military in proximity to civilians is not a actual legal definition under international human rights law. It is not endorsed by Human Rights Watch, Amnesty International, nobody. It's simply a racist media thingamajig. And the second mode that really does a lot of the heavy lifting here, which really kind of begins to kick in around, I mean, you see seeds of it early, but this idea that Biden was helpless or that he was being manipulated by Netanyahu. And then the parallel with that was angry Biden or frustrated Biden. And then this began to coalesce with the fake ceasefire talks beginning in late February of 2024, early March of 2024. And that really got the pressure off their backs, combined with a dozen other kind of mini interventions with respect to after the Al-Ali hospital bombing. You had the Hamas-run health ministry really provided a kind of liberal soothing mechanism. Then, of course, you had the policy at the CNN and the New York Times where you had to remove that no longer they could ascribe Israeli responsibility for a bombing until the IDF positively confirmed it, which obviously makes the headlines less sensationalist or less outrageous because it's blasting Gaza, kills X, Y, and Z. And so all these things together were really about buying time and about reducing outrage. Now, internally, from sources we talked to and my own kind of inference based on other things we report, this wasn't put in sinister terms. It's not like the editors and producers at CNN and New York Times got together and said, how do we defend Biden from accusations of genocide? It's we need to lower the temperature. We need to reduce anti-Semitism. And then, of course, as you got closer to November of 2024, it was we can't let Trump back in the White House. So Biden's obviously made up his mind that we're going to go for broke on this. So our job is to basically work backwards from the assumption that the genocide is going to happen and try to protect him from his left flank as much as possible. And increasingly, it wasn't even a left flank. I mean, the anti-genocide coalition really became not a left-wing thing. It became very much a liberal or centrist thing. But you had to mystify, you had to create these sort of elaborate conspiracies about Netanyahu secretly working with Trump and other some such non sequiturs. And the reality is it mostly worked. It was the most successful public relations effort of my lifetime, specifically the sort of rebranding ceasefire to mean something completely different. For 5,000 years of warfare, ceasefire meant both sides cease firing. But then in February and March of 2024, it became Hamas surrenders and Israel gets everything at once. And anything short of that, we're going to keep murdering Palestinians ad infinitum. And that became a ceasefire, the sort of a sensible goal you were reaching for. And this book basically covers about how those mechanisms work. And so really, because people will often ask me, they'll say, well, wait a second. You know, Israel is an 85-15 issue now with Democrats. Democrats overwhelmingly oppose Israel. 70%+ of Democrats think it's a genocide. So would you say that it was successful? And it's like, well, A, yes, because they accomplished their goal of, you know, ethnic cleansing and genocide to a large degree. But B, you can't cover up that killing that many people that's being live streamed on Twitter and Instagram and TikTok every day. The goal very quickly became about buying time, about creating an elaborate regime of excuse making to try to remove it into the realm of non sequitur or sort of not an issue, which is what they teach you in public relations 101. To make a somewhat of a hacky metaphor, they show up, their client is standing over the murder victim with a bloody knife in their hand. They're not going to get him off entirely. So they try to go from murder one to manslaughter or self-defense. And so you see this kind of constant negotiation with, yes, this is bad. Yes, it's obviously horrific, but human shields, Biden's helpless. Actually, there's a ceasefire negotiation that's very mysterious and you don't understand it. And it's all very savvy. And a bunch of people's suits show up to the Middle East and And that just kind of bought time over and over and over again. It got the pressure off the White House in concert with the smearing of and Clinton cracking down on campus protesters, which was the real vector of pressure. And then, of course, you have this elaborate, completely bizarro alternate universe of campus anti-Semitism discourse. And it mostly worked. And then once you get to June, July of 2024, you have this trolley problem framework where, well, we have to kind of look the other way at genocide because Trump will do genocide plus. Again, removing the agency from the people actually in charge, who could stop it whenever they wanted. They didn't. What Trump would or wouldn't do was, of course, irrelevant to that moral equation. This was propped up by people, as you mentioned, like Ocasio-Cortez, who kept asserting this premise that Harris had no agency, that she couldn't break from the White House, or Biden had no agency and couldn't change anything. And this helpless Biden narrative was, I think, crucial to really getting it over the finish line to where once it was October, November, it was all over anyway. Mm-hmm.
1: Biden was, of course, only helpless when it came to Gaza. Otherwise, he was the greatest president of our lifetimes, who had pushed through this great progressive, pro-labor, pro-working class agenda. So those were the contradictory themes that I recall from the campaign as well. There's so much in what you said. One thing is the Israeli mass rapes claims, mass rapes hoax, as we assert that it is, based on our research to this day. There is not a single verified case of an October 7th rape of a person living or dead to this day. But that hoax, it was designed to appeal to the liberal side of things, people yes. who are concerned about women's right and gender-based violence and all of those things, to kind of rally that support for Israel. That's just one reflection I have listening to you. And the other is, we can actually show an example of a New York Times headline that references what you mentioned a few minutes ago. Explosion Gazans say was airstrike leaves many casualties in dense neighborhood. What are you seeing in that headline, Adam?
0: One cannot overstate the importance of the Al-Ali hospital bombing story and the subsequent Cry Bully campaign on October 17th, 2023. So if you recall, there was, I think, very obviously an Israeli shelling of a hospital in Gaza that left 300 to 400 dead or killed 300 to 400 people. And the Israelis argued, oh, this was an errant PIJ rocket. Again, despite the fact that no rocket from Gaza had ever killed, I think, more than 3 or 4 people at once, they suddenly 100x that and killed 300 to 400 people in a massive explosion in a hospital. And the New York Times said, and I'm not getting the exact quote here, but airstrike in Gaza on hospital kills X, according to Gaza health officials. And CNN ran a similar headline. And then this kind of got indexed into a fog of war, who's to say, he said dynamic. And then the normal, your camera, your honest reporting, your ADL, they immediately went into turbocharged into this cry bully
1: campaign. Pro-Israel groups.
0: Yeah, sorry, pro-Israel, the sort of cry bully lobby, the sort of everything's anti-Semitic, everything's blood libel, because they assumed that the country dropping 99.99999% of the bombs was responsible for the bombing, as, by the way, was the standard in every war zone in the history of war zones, and remains the standard, incidentally, in other war zones that are not related to Israel. And then two policies are introduced at the New York Times and CNN, and I believe others, but these are the ones for which we have direct reporting, both Daniel Bogoslaw and The Intercept, and then my own sources. The first change is, as I mentioned earlier, you had to positively confirm with the Israeli military that they were responsible for bombing before you attributed it to Israel.
1: And we all always know that the Israeli army tells the truth about everything, right?
0: Indeed. And CNN had an added layer where you had to have GPS coordinates of the bombing itself from there then on. So that's why, when people wonder why you keep getting all these blast explosions, these sort of mysterious explosions that come out of nowhere, that was policy. That was policy from the top down. And Mark Thompson reflected that policy as well at CNN, the president of CNN. And then a second thing happened, which I think was probably just as pernicious, which was the introduction of the term Hamas-run health ministry, or some variations thereof. Now, from October 7th to October 17th, Hamas-run was not a term used on any cable network. It was not used in the New York Times. It wasn't used anywhere. But then after the Al-Ali hospital bombing and the subsequent cry bully campaign, it explodes in usage. You see everyone use it almost all at once. My assumption is that it's because the ADL or CAMRA, these other groups, basically said.
1: And the Biden administration, as I recall.
0: And the Biden administration begins to use it as well. And of course, he cast doubts on the death count. He supposedly later apologizes to like Muslim leaders behind closed doors, but he never does it publicly. Now, this is a classic example of it's what I call liberal genocide denial. It's a classic example of kind of how liberal propaganda works, because it is technically accurate, but it is wildly misleading. And of course, everyone knows that the Hamas-run health ministry, quote unquote, has a history of being extremely accurate, if not a massive undercount. There was a study done after Protective Edge in 2014 that compared the IDF's official death count with that of the so-called Hamas-run health ministry, and there was a difference of 7%. Of course, Hamas-run health ministry, quote-unquote, have been used by the World Health Organization, by Human Rights Watch, by the State Department, and as we later learned, by Mossad itself.
1: On this point, there's something that, again, people who are familiar with how things are reported in Gaza would know, and journalists should know if they were doing their jobs, which is that because Gaza is still effectively under Israeli military occupation and control, Israel controls the population registry for Gaza, and right. Israel issues basically the identity cards for everyone in Gaza. And so when the health ministry in Gaza releases a list of people who have been killed, it includes their full name, the what we call the quadrilateral name, first name, father's name, grandfather's name, and family name, and their ID number. And the ID number is contained in the Israeli Interior Ministry database. Right. And at no time did Israel come out and say that any of the names or ID numbers released by the health ministry in Gaza were false. That data can't be falsified.
0: And here's what's important to understand is that everybody knew this. Like, everyone knew this in the newsrooms, and sources we talked to confirmed this. And there was pushback from some people, of course, not enough, and then nobody went public, so take it for what it's worth. But everybody knew that it was a pejorative to cast aspersions on the, again, increasingly massive death counts, 400 or 500 people a day. There was one day, of course, that was 1,000. And they needed this to sort of, they needed to provide a kind of liberal SSRI for people to kind of get through the carnage. And Hamas run did that trick. And eventually they sort of just dropped it. New York Times and CNN slowly phased it out over 2025 because everybody knew it was bullshit and it didn't matter. But that, the use of the explosion of Hamas run as this, again, because clearly Hamas is indexed as like an ISIS-like terror group, you would think, oh, Hamas run, well, then if it's 500, it's really like 100 or really like 50 or really 20. Because they're just going to exaggerate everything because they're a bunch of boogie-boogie terrorists. And it worked. It largely did kind of take the pressure off Biden and the pressure off Israel. And so the Al-Ali hospital bombing and the Zionist crybaby campaign after that was really where I think you had a moment where, again, there was riots, there was mass uprisings in various cities. People were genuinely outraged at this hospital bombing. I know it seems we're a little nostalgic for when people actually felt outrage. Israel largely gambled that people would grow numb to these outrages, and that was largely true, helped along by these pacification PR efforts. And that was a moment where people could have coalesced, because historically, as you know, Israel, when they bombed Gaza, you know, it got to do some medieval recompense and kill some arbitrarily high number of Palestinians. And then eventually the U.S. would say, okay, you're done. We're all moving on. And then I think by this point, it was 5,000-6,000 had been killed in like 10 days. I mean, it was obviously very obscene. And then the assumption was, okay, this could be one of those moments where we all rally and say, and there's enough pressure on the White House to say, that's it, you're done. But there was a decision made to go all the way to do a genocide. And then the reality had to comport with and distort with to please that decision. And that's why the hospital bombing, even though, again, forensic architecture details a dozen lies Israel tells over the next 48 hours. You have that fake phone call between PIJ militants where they have an Israeli accent. You have this completely absurd, you know, forensics claims that don't make any sense based on historic evidence of PIJ rockets, which have never caused anywhere near that much damage. And then once that kind of passes and you have these reforms within media to give the Israeli line, then I think at that point it was like there wasn't really anything else you could grab onto. And that, I think, was really the missed opportunity. It's an opportunity that we heard from several sources where it was like, once you basically did the genocide denial qualifier, once you made it so you could not write headlines where you talked about anything Israel did. Because obviously the emotive impact of Israel bombs hospital is going to be different than blast in hospital kills 15. It necessarily means the mechanisms of outrage that are the only real popular outrage, being the only real counter to this, were going to be completely numbed, dulled, and removed from the equation. And that's ultimately what happened.
2: Reading through your book the last few days and just being reminded of all of these instances where they were working overtime to placate and really manufacture consent for this genocide in so many ways. And especially, you know, the example you give of the Al-Ahli Arab hospital bombing and really how that was a test to see how the media would help sell that. And then to go forward and subsequently destroy every single hospital and medical facility around Gaza. And all you needed to do was have CNN or MSNBC or The Atlantic say, that Israel says there were, you know, Hamas militants in the emergency room or whatever. And by a certain point, just a few weeks after the first massacre and destruction of the hospital, no one really cared anymore.
1: They didn't even have to give a
2: They didn't,
1: pretext.
2: Exactly.
0: No, they subsequently, again, then you had Al-Shifa, which was another great
2: right.
0: lie. Because again, there's not one WMD, there's dozens of mini WMDs. You have the Hamas Command and Control Center that's supposed to look like a Bond villain lair, three stories, 3D render, all these rooms. And then they get there, again, that was framed as a battle rages around hospitals, as the New York Times. Right. Of course, there was no battle because there was no Hamas fighters inside of the hospital itself. And in fact, when they just walked in and then they said, well, wait, you said they actually left a few days before. Okay. And then they get there and of course, there's no Command and Control Center. It was all a lie. Everybody knew it was a lie. Then there was an effort to put lipstick on the pig, very shamefully, by the New York Times in February of 2024. Where they mysteriously found new Israeli intelligence showing the Al-Shifa hospital compound. We can't really show you, but we have a graphic and it doesn't actually have an opening in the hospital, but it's sort of vaguely the whole thing was a joke. That's not what they sold. And in paragraph 17, they say, now to be clear, this does not comport with what, you know, Israel said at the time, which was, I will say to the Washington Post credit, who is meaningfully better, still bad, but meaningfully better than the New York Times. They, in February of 2023, they do debunk the Al-Shifa hospital, but they do a pretty exhaustive report saying nothing they claimed is here. They occupied it, you know, half a dozen times throughout the various episodes of the genocide and never once found any evidence of the so-called Command and Control Center. And this was a theory, a conspiracy theory propped up by Biden's intelligence. They had John Kirby come out and say U.S. intelligence supports the theory that there was a Hamas Command and Control Center or other some such. And again, there was not a shred of evidence, no photographic evidence, no nothing, no testimonies. People, again, tens of thousands of people had worked in Al-Shifa and they said, I don't know what you're talking about. We would have known if this was a command center. And it didn't matter because once that lie was exposed, once it was seen as a sieve, you just moved on to another lie. UNRWA's Hamas, there's another lie. There's no resources to counter all this. There's like obviously some independent publications and even those are under-resourced. So the torrent of lies just keeps going and going. And by the time you've moved on, what's important is that Israel as an institution can never be discredited as a source. So no matter how many blatant, obvious, self-serving lies they tell, it's still Israel claims X. And then the person denying it is never Human Rights Watch or some sort of liberal coded organization or, you know, Doctors Without Borders. It's always Hamas denies these allegations because they know full well that that's going to be indexed in people's heads as, oh, well, of course, they're a bunch of evil terrorists. And then the tie goes to Israel all the time. The constant theme in this book is that liberals can't just say, I'm a Zionist, I support Israel, I support American imperialism, I don't like Arabs and I don't like Palestinians. That's considered tacky. That's considered not within this kind of universalist liberal framework. So what they do is they have ostensibly a value neutral universalist criteria that they simply apply completely differently to two different groups. And you see this with liberal institutions, whether it's universities or PEN America, where they all were gung-ho for Ukraine after Russia invaded Ukraine, and they were going to support human rights and stand up to bullies and oppressors. And they all issued statements, whether it was Harvard or Northwestern University or PEN America or the Opera of New York and Chicago, you know, name your kind of liberal institution. And then as the body count rises and rises in October and November 2023, they all quietly issue statements of neutrality. Oh, we're actually neutral because you can't say I support Israel. You have to sort of act like you oppose politics as such, despite the fact that, again, post George Floyd and post, you know, they all sort of gave these vacuous statements on being anti-racist and pro-Ukraine. And so you see this time and time again where there's these editorial standards that they're supposed to meet on the one hand for Palestinians, right? You could go on CNN and make any lurid, sensationalist claim about Palestinians and no one ever called you out. You were always invited back on, right? So Jonathan Greenblatt promotes the beheaded babies atrocity propaganda
1: from
0: days
1: the
0: after,
1: ADL. He's the head
0: from the ADL, the head of the
1: Anti-Defamation League, a pro-Israel group.
0: He spreads it and Joe Scarborough spreads it weeks after it's been debunked in Israeli right-wing media. You have people talking about babies and ovens on CNN with no pushback weeks after it's been debunked in right-wing media. Meanwhile, any story about Israel had to be triple vetted, had to go through the Jerusalem Bureau, which is under the shadow of Israeli censors.
1: There's so much more we can talk about, and that's a good reason why, you know, there's so much in the book. So we could talk to you all day, but we're going to wrap up with sort of a bigger question, kind of a big picture question. And I want to return to that quote from your introduction where you wrote, I will attempt to prove beyond a reasonable doubt that the genocide in Gaza was enabled, facilitated, and cheered by establishment U.S. media providing cover for months of a nihilistic campaign of starvation, bombing, arbitrary detention, shooting, and sexual violence. That's what you set out to do. And the book makes that case very convincingly. At the same time, Adam, there is another story to tell in spite of all this torrent of propaganda and the media's role in spreading it, popular support for Israel and for U.S. aid to Israel has fallen to historic lows. And for the first time that I've ever seen, polls are showing majorities of Americans now expressing more sympathy for Palestinians than for Israel. And even on the right, opposition to Israel is growing and coming out into the open. These are truly historic shifts in public opinion, even if they're not reflected in U.S. policy. Given the enormous propaganda role of the mass media, how do you explain this shift? Does it show us the limits of mass media influence? Does it show us that independent media is playing a significant role?
0: You can't kill over 100,000 people and do so and maintain your standing as you were before. What I mean by selling the genocide is I quite literally mean that. It's not just a provocative title. They needed to sell the premises of it by any means they felt they needed to do. So at first it's Israel's right to defend itself, and then that ceases to have liberal credibility. So then you move on to Biden's helpless, and that seeks to have credibility. And you move on to, well, Biden's really mad, but he's actually secretly working on a ceasefire. So you sort of just keep trying to buy time, because on first principles, everybody knows this was indefensible. The Biden White House itself didn't even really defend it on principle. They sort of mumbled their way through the first principles or kind of the logic of it, and then immediately went on to, well, we're working on a ceasefire. So certainly, like, there are limits to what mainstream corporate media can do. There's certainly limits to what, you know, Hasbara, like, 101 can do. I definitely think that we're moving into a new phase of more sophisticated mitigation, like damage control and reformism. And that's why I think you're getting this J Street line about cutting off aid to Israel, right? Remove it to the non sequitur. Never mind that you're still going to sell them weapons and militarily support them. So it's just an accounting trick. It doesn't actually change anything, but it plays well. It polls well. And in groups like J Street and CIP and Matt Duss are pushing it because it's a way of preserving the foundations of Zionism and liberal Zionism while looking like you're distancing yourself from the horrors of Gaza. And you're getting all the 2028 Democratic candidates are still going to do the like one bad man theory. And Netanyahu led him astray. So there's ways of kind of salvaging it for another 4 years. And I think that's maybe what they think they really need, just 4 to 8 more years. But certainly the support as such is terminal. You can't do this in such a grotesque and horrific manner and just kind of come out unscathed. And maybe they make some effort to rebrand and there's some other war with Iran that maybe creates more sympathy or something. I don't know. But like that goose is cooked. And I think what you're in right now is you're in damage control. They're trying to go from murder one to manslaughter. And I think that the liberal institutions, such as they are, if you look at what they're producing and what they're putting out and that what politicians are beginning to say, is they are settling on this scapegoating Netanyahu, this idea that they just need to, you know, John Oliver did this in a bit that was otherwise decent on Gaza. At the end, he says the solution is to get Netanyahu out of power. Again, never mind that Netanyahu is to the left of most of Israeli society on key issues. And so you're getting this like limited hangout kind of liberal Zionist propaganda that I think is sophisticated and just enough to buy time because, you know, again, even if people say they're more sympathetic with Palestinians than Israelis, there's still a lot of gray area there with how that's interpreted from a political standpoint, whether it be, oh, well, I support Israel in principle or I support their right to defend themselves. Therefore, we should still send them, you know, weapons or defensive weapons, or maybe not, we don't pay for it, but they pay for it. So I think all these compromises can kind of get you to a liberal Zionist consensus for long enough to where that those erosions aren't maybe that important. And that's why I think it's very, very important that we stay on what that is, that we say, no, you know, you need baseline litmus test, even supporting BDS, which is like a moral chip shot. If a politician doesn't do that, then I would take nothing they say afterwards seriously about Israel or Gaza. So you're getting a lot of crocodile tears. You're getting a lot of one bad man theory, because obviously this is going to play out in the 2028 primary, such as it is, where everyone's going to want to look like they're anti-Israel while still not being too anti-Israel, such that the, you know, mainstream media and the Democratic establishment comes after them. And we need to just remain very vigilant about those mechanisms of propaganda, because I think that buying time is the name of the game. And right now they're going to just keep, as long as they can buy 5-10 years, I think they can carry out what they view as their like end game, which is to overthrow the government in Iran or, you know, reduce it to a sectarian civil war and then mow down the rest of Lebanon. And then they think they can just have various, you know, Abraham Accords. And that's effectively to them, the end of history. So I think that's something they think they can probably wrap up in 10 years or 20 years. And they say this openly, like, I'm not speculating. This is the goal. It's one thing to have anger at Israel. It's one thing to have anger at the genocide, and it's another to channel it into like coherent opposition politically.
1: Your book, How to Sell a Genocide, it's available now. 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
2: 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I'm Nora Barrows-Friedman. 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
3: Good evening. I'm Paul D'Arienzo with the headlines. Attorney General Todd Blanche announced Wednesday charges against 94-year-old former Cuban president Raul Castro.
4: Charging Raul Castro and several others with conspiracy to kill U.S. nationals.
3: The charges come as deaths from hunger and disease are stalking the island nation of 10 million, caused by an oil blockade ordered by President Donald Trump. Trump has been threatening military action against Cuba, recently invading Cuba's ally, Venezuela. Meanwhile, Bolivia's President Rodrigo Paz faced widespread protests on Wednesday, leaving the capital La Paz under siege 6 months after his election. Spearheaded by the Bolivian Workers' Central, COB, the United States said it supports Paz as the legitimate government of Bolivia and condemned the labor groups. And in health news, World Health Organization Secretary General Tedros Adhanom Ghebreyesus said Wednesday the Ebola outbreak in Central Africa was not yet a pandemic, but he added the number of cases is rising.
5: We know the scale of the epidemic in DRC is much larger. There are almost 600 suspected cases and 139 suspected deaths.
3: Tedros defended the WHO response to the outbreak after U.S. Secretary of State Marco Rubio accused the organization of doing too little, too late. Ghebreyesus said Rubio demonstrated a lack of understanding. Closer to home, former city comptroller and congressional candidate Brad Lander was at it again at immigration court at 26 Federal Plaza in Manhattan. He was standing up to masked ICE agents. The agents hang around the courtroom, sometimes picking up migrants who appear at court hearings. A Honduran immigrant was arrested yesterday, but later released. A judge ruled the tactic illegal, but Lander, who showed up with a copy of the order, was told by ICE agents they don't care what the judge had to say.
6: They're in serious jeopardy if they choose to violate the Constitution.
3: Lander was arrested by ICE last year when he tried to meet with migrants at a holding facility in the building. And Mayor Zoran Mamdani was in Mott Haven in the Bronx yesterday to tout an 11% drop in crime in the borough this year and to announce the creation of a second patrol borough command, Bronx North and Bronx South. The Bronx is the last borough outside of Staten Island to get a second command. The mayor, though, lauded outreach programs to youth as more responsible for the crime drop than the added police patrols.
7: There are opportunities available to join basketball leagues, to participate in Saturday Night Light sports programs, to find dance and music and arts programs, to participate in youth leadership groups. The list goes on.
3: Governor Kathy Hochul and Police Commissioner Jessica Tisch were there, as were local politicians. And in neighborhood news, some anarchists claim not all crime is the same, since in the minds of some, property itself is theft. The principle was on display on the Lower East Side earlier this week. A group of anarchists attempted to squat, as they call it, the old Yiddish theater at 102 Second Avenue on the Lower East Side this week. The neighborhood was known as the heart of the Yiddish theater district. In 1968, Bill Graham launched the epic Fillmore East, showcasing some of rock's biggest acts, often before they were famous. Graham's bete noire was an anarchist artist named Ben Morea, who died a few weeks ago. Morea reportedly coerced the impresario into opening his theater to the community for one night, with his up-against-the-wall group of radical hippies in charge. Friends of Morea tried the same with a drill this week. One of the people hanging around the edges of the hot dog barbecue outside the former Fillmore was a Turkish activist who told WBAI he was there to defend residents of an iconic squatter community in Athens.
8: It's the biggest squatter community in all of Europe.
3: The Prosfigika houses some 400 people of 27 different ethnicities, including 50 children, and dates back to the 1930s. But now the community faces a threat from local officials.
8: Last week, the state gave a deadline for the demolition, saying July 2026 will be the last day people will be squatting in Prosigika.
3: The young man, shrouded behind a black balaclava, told WBAI that government housing is an excuse.
8: What they call government housing is just displacement at the end of the day, just built, letting the space over to capital and destroying this community-built grassroots organizing campaign.
3: and Athens may lose something unique.
8: The community there is really interconnected with the struggles in Turkey and in Kurdistan. Also, a lot of Kurdish and Turkish revolutionaries are the ones that make up the community.
3: From New York City, I'm Paul D'Arienzo. Thanks for listening.
9: Stay tuned for Off the Hook coming up here on WBAI New York. It's 7 p.m. The following program, Off the Hook, is sponsored by 2600 Enterprises.

The number you have reached, 788-8888, is not in service. If you feel you have reached this recording in error, please check the number and dial again. Thank you. Please hang up and try your call again. If you need help, hang up and dial the operator for assistance. This is a recording.

0: And a very good evening to everybody. The program is Off the Hook. Emmanuel Goldstein here with you on this Wednesday evening, joined tonight by Kyle.
1: Yes, hello, hi.
0: And out in Signal Land, we have Rapti Firefly.
2: Good evening.
0: We have Gila.
3: Good evening.
0: And we have Alex.
4: Hello, good evening.
0: It's a steamy evening in New York City. It's raining in some places, so be prepared for all kinds of mayhem that might leak out onto the air. We have some interesting developments that have happened in the last week. Kind of a funny development, I guess. Let's get this out of the way right away. Eric Schmidt, the ex-Google CEO, failed to read the room on AI and got booed into oblivion. That's according to Gizmodo. I think they really capture it better than anyone else could. So I'm going to read the opening paragraph. In fairness, the speaker, ex-Google CEO Eric Schmidt, was at least trying to thread the needle, vaguely empathizing with students. He said, there is a fear in your generation that the future has already been written, that the machines are coming, that the jobs are evaporating, that the climate is breaking, that politics are fractured, and that you are inheriting a mess that you did not create. That's a little too much exposition there for the crowd, I guess. But as in the case of real estate executive Gloria Kohlfeld, whose pro-AI speech 1 week ago triggered an almost identical reaction, it's easy to see how Schmidt's words could be perceived as arrogant to a crowd that had heard the AI inevitability message before a million times. he can be heard telling the crowd young people that they will help shape artificial intelligence, and that if you don't care about science, that's okay, because AI is going to touch everything else as well. Yeah, probably not the best way to phrase it, but let's have a listen to what that sounded like.
5: It was the architects of artificial intelligence. Interesting. The question is whether you will help shape artificial intelligence. We do not know. We do not know the precise contours of what this... If you'd let me make this point, please.
0: Yeah. When you get to the stage where you have to ask the audience to let you speak, I think you've lost at that point. I don't know, guys, can you read that room? Or actually, it was outside, but... What do you think of that particular graduation presentation?
3: It wouldn't be as funny if it hadn't happened like four or five times in the last week, including another one today.
0: Oh, wow. I missed that one.
3: Yeah. Scott Borchetta, who is the CEO of Big Machine Records, got booed off the stage at Middle Tennessee State University on May 10th. No one is reading any room, and like the kids who are graduating college now, correct me if I'm wrong, were born in the financial crisis of 2008, graduated high school in the pandemic. Now they're graduating college and are convinced there are no jobs anywhere because AI. I would boo too.
2: While it's raining all this crap on them, the people up there telling them how great everything's going to be are the zillionaires who are standing to make the most money from the AI hype bubble.
0: Yeah, you know, maybe Eric Schmidt wasn't the best choice to give that particular talk to that particular crowd. They've been through a lot, and it doesn't look much better in the future, especially with all these developments. Now, all you have to do, you know, in a room like that is just say AI, the boos will begin. So with that knowledge, see if you can do better and win the crowd over to at least see what you're trying to put forth. But it's a tough sell. It's really a tough sell because there are so many tech bros out there that just simply do not hear what the people are saying. Alex, looks like you have something. Go ahead. Oh, and then Rob.
4: Yeah, I mean, it really is tone deaf in so many ways, right? I mean, he's trying to empathize with the students, right? And you have these tens of thousands of students, perhaps, that to whom he's speaking over there. And he's trying to say to them, well, hey, look, I feel your pain here. But he's a tech billionaire, and he's talking to a whole bunch of unemployed students here and basically telling them to grab some kind of seat on this AI rocket ship and that their jobs are going to be obsolete. But, hey, maybe they can help choose which jobs get get made obsolete first. Doesn't that sound like fun? I mean, it's just like kind of unbelievable. I wouldn't be surprised if he fudged this because he used AI to generate the actual commencement speech itself.
0: You think he used AI to make that? Come on, you can't blame AI for this.
4: Definitely.
0: This is human generated. No, this is human generated.
4: I don't know about that. I think it's very easy to use AI.
0: Not to be an AI proponent, but I think AI would have caught this.
4: But see, I don't think so. I don't think so at all. I think it can generate a wonderful commencement speech if you ask it to do it. But the thing that it doesn't have, that it will never be able to replace, is human judgment and reading the room like that. That's why I think this is possibly an AI gaffe itself. This may be a meta AI gaffe.
0: How thick would you have to be a said billionaire and know as much as you do about AI to use AI to write a speech that, you know, the things you just said, he would know as well that AI can't read a room and, you know, it's going to basically be kind of clueless on certain things. I don't know. Do you really think he would do that? I think he's smart.
4: I do think, well, he's certainly smart. But look, one thing that happens to billionaires is they get used to people doing their jobs for them. Now, you don't have to do everything yourself when you're a billionaire. You don't have to move your own boxes, write your own speeches, respond to your own emails, etc. I could very much see that he might have used AI to generate this particular type of script. And there's a way to check. I mean, there are lots of originality checkers out there for AI.
0: Yeah, content. You know who runs those originality checkers? AI runs
4: them. Yeah, I know.
0: In fact, I was playing with one the other day, and I put a couple of paragraphs in one, 100% AI, the other one, 0% AI. What am I supposed to do now? Who do I believe? Which AI do I have more faith in? You know, it all depends on how you program them, and some things will be caught, some things won't be caught.
4: I know. And look, as a professor, you know, who has students handing in written materials all the time, I use some of these checkers, and they're woefully inconsistent. They very much are. I don't think they can be trusted because they're also trying to sell you something as well.
0: Alex, it's not enough that you're a lawyer, and now you're a professor as well. You just make us all feel so small.
4: Well, you know. You know, somebody's got to do the real work around here.
0: All right, Rob, I believe you're up next for the
2: indeed.
0: I mean, human perspective here.
2: Well, as Alex was saying about how insulated someone like Eric Schmidt is, not only do they, you know, have everyone around, you know, they're used to everyone around them doing the hard work, but they're also used to everyone around them telling them how brilliant they are. You know, you get to that point and everyone around you is trying to butter you up, trying to ingratiate themselves to you. No one is going to tell you, hey, you're being an idiot right now. And so that results in going out and making a speech like this with such a failure to read the room. Young people today have been living in the age of the ill effects of AI for, you know, these kids were dealing with that for their years in college. I saw a post go by yesterday which mentioned that's AI is now slang among lots of younger kids in context of calling something out. Calling out the bull crap, like saying something is completely not true, just saying, that's AI. So this is where it is in the cultural discussion now.
0: So that replaces that's dead, I guess. And that replaces that's mid. Okay, you know, I just have to keep making notes. But, okay, can we think of a single billionaire that would take somebody going up to him and saying, hey, you're being an idiot right now, that would take that well?
3: Is there a single
0: Can you do that? Can you even reach him? We'll call him right now and say, hey, you're being an idiot. Except he really should say something first.
3: Look, I recognize it's a little bit of hometown pride, but yeah, like you see Warren Buffett around town. Warren Buffett, by all accounts, is more or less as regular a dude you can be in that situation, but that is a billionaire I think you could say that to. Other than that, no. I also don't think Warren Buffett is on the AI train in the same way.
0: You know, what's interesting about this story that I'm perusing right now on Gizmodo, it doesn't mention what campus Eric Schmidt was talking to. Do you guys know this? It doesn't say it anywhere in the story.
3: Arizona, University of Arizona.
0: Was it Arizona State University? Or
3: University of Arizona.
0: Okay, I can't tell them. One is a digital college, right? One that isn't real.
3: And no, that's, you're thinking of the University of Phoenix, which is in Arizona.
0: Phoenix is in Arizona, so yeah.
3: So there's University of Arizona, there's Arizona State University, uh-huh. and then there's the University of Phoenix, which is a private, for-profit, completely unrelated
0: and not entity. Not real in the physical sense.
3: No, and I wonder if you. I mean, the reason they're not real is because they spend so much money on ad buys.
0: All right, but are they? Is the Phoenix even supposed to be in Arizona, or is it the Rising Phoenix? You know, of mythology.
3: I would assume it's the Rising Phoenix of mythology.
0: I didn't know that. I thought it was part of Phoenix, the city. Boy, Phoenix must be upset. I would be if there was a fake university using my name. Anyway,
2: the University of Arizona is in Tucson.
0: Okay, well, that doesn't surprise me at all.
3: The University of Phoenix is headquartered in Phoenix, Arizona.
0: Okay, there, so I wasn't too wrong.
3: 100-plus online programs.
0: Uh-huh, and a great football team. All right, moving on. We talked a lot last week about Canvas and the hack from hell and the payout. And what was that noise? You guys having
3: sorry. That? It's thunder and lightning here.
0: Okay, no, we're getting thunder and lightning here as well, so I'm sure we'll hear that in about 30 seconds. So last week we talked about how a ransom was paid to the quote-unquote hackers who were behind the Canvas hack. And basically, for the payout, they proved that they deleted the data. And I don't know how you do that exactly, how you prove that you didn't copy it someplace else. Hong Kong's privacy watchdog has warned against paying ransoms to hackers after education management platform Canvas was targeted in a global cyber attack. In fact, we're seeing a lot of stories like this where security experts are saying, boy, that was a really bad idea. Privacy Commissioner Ada Chung said if it's the case that a ransom was paid, that is a practice that we would condemn. Instructure, the developer of Canvas, said it had reached an agreement with hacker group Shiny Hunters. You know, I really wish we'd stop calling them hacker groups. This is not hacking. This is it's kidnapping of data, I guess, if you can call that a crime, which I think you can. It's, extortion. And there might be some hacking involved in compromising the data. Great. But what they do after that is certainly not part of hacker values. The group demanded that Instructure pay a ransom or it would publicly leak the information. And somehow everyone can agree not to disclose the amount of the ransom. I'm not sure who gets pissed off if someone does. Will they release? They can't release. They said they deleted the data. So why doesn't Instructure just tell everybody how much they had to pay? And why won't Shiny Hunters tell people what they got for their cleverness? This case involves hacking, which is illegal, said Chung. Resources should not be given to the hackers, but should instead be invested in cybersecurity. Well, I agree with the statement. If you take away the word hackers and replace it with criminals, yes, resources should not be given to them. She added that paying the ransom could not guarantee the data would not be leaked and that the hackers might have other plans. It could even signal to other hackers, you are willing to pay the ransom, so we will come after you, which carries significant risks. You know, none of this seems like something they wouldn't have known. The people at Instructure would not have known. And I'm probably saying that word wrong because it's not a real word. Was it Instructure in? Now that we got our thunder. I told you that would happen. Instructure. So, you know, they can't be that clueless to not know that this is encouraging other groups, other people to do exactly the same thing. Any thoughts?
4: Yeah, well, to go to the original question that you asked, Emmanuel, which is about the how do you prove that some third party deleted the data? Well, I've worked on a number of ransomware incidents over the last several years, and this comes up all the time. And it's kind of funny how threat actor groups, criminal enterprise groups, not hacker groups here, because we're not talking about hackers here. We're talking about people who might use hacker techniques to do something that is very obviously criminal. It's extortion, and there's several levels of extortion that go on in these ransomware events. But what they do is they send you essentially a text file, And the text file has a tree in it of the directory structure of the data that they had stolen, the data they had exfiltrated. And it essentially it's supposed to indicate that they executed this command and generated this tree that shows the deletion of the recursive directories, the directories and the subdirectories of everything that they stole. But you have no idea whether or not that's actually real. I mean, you could just generate a text file of the recursive directory structure and then say, hey, I deleted this data. But if they did that and they didn't delete the data and it somehow surfaced somewhere later on the internet, like let's say maybe someplace like distributed denial of secrets or something like that, well, then their reputation would be destroyed because that would discourage any other victim.
0: They're kidnappers. They're holding things for ransom. What kind of reputation are they trying to protect?
4: They live and die by their reputation. And honestly, it's really what matters here. If that data surfaces anywhere, then no other victim that they have in the future is ever going to pay the ransom because you can't trust that the data has been deleted.
0: But don't the people on the other side of this, I guess the victims, although I think they're kind of thick because they left things out to be easily accessed, don't they realize by helping the image, you know, the reputation of these people, that they're ensuring there will be more such attacks in the future? Aren't they complicit in that?
4: Well, and that's what about that's really, you know, what paying the ransom is all about too. And the arguments for many years now have been, look, you're just supporting this type of criminal enterprise infrastructure by paying this ransom. And there has been a lot of discussion about whether to make paying ransomware extortion demands actually illegal. And a lot of insurance companies will only cover up to a certain amount of the ransomware demand that's paid. And they want you to, they actively want people to not pay these types of things as well. So I can understand, though, from the perspective of the victim, if you're the CISO of a victim company or the CEO and you have to make a call and you are operationally crippled at that particular moment, you know, you can't just sit around in your boardroom eating stinky cheese and drinking wine and hoping for the best here. Now you have to make sure that the company gets back to work. And in most instances, companies are going to elect to pay the ransom rather than try to recover by themselves. I mean, look what happened with, I think it was the city of Atlanta a couple of years ago, where they decided to be tough and not pay the ransom. And it really kind of bit them in the butt there because they were crippled for such a long period of time.
0: Yeah, but you know what? When they did put things back together, they knew that the data it had integrity, because you're getting the data back from the people who held it for ransom, and you don't know what they did to the data. There could be all kinds of malware in there, or the data itself could just be altered in little tiny ways that you might not notice right away, but a few years down the road, all of a sudden things don't make sense anymore. So, you know, any time that you completely lose access to your data and your backup system are a bunch of people holding it for ransom, that's not a good backup system. You have to have your own backup system. If you don't have that, you got to start over. All right. You know, trusting these people is not the way to do it. It's stupid.
4: Well, look, maybe we should start thinking about these types of ransomware events differently. Maybe we shouldn't call them, you know, hacks or ransomware events. We'll just think of them as, you know, unscheduled backups to the cloud. Right?
0: Well, yeah, you could do that, I suppose. But, you know, how about this? Since insurance companies are involved in this now, why don't we just have, if somebody does this, there's a flat rate that they get for doing it in the first place. We make it something that's positive. So, okay, you figured out how to hack Canvas and take over all this academic material. That's $100,000. There you go. Give it back. And if you don't do that, then, you are a bona fide criminal. But, you know, the advantage is that you're considered somebody performing a service because you're showing a problem. I mean, yeah, I know this is done. This is what a lot of people actually have livelihoods doing. But if we formalize it just a little bit more, maybe it won't be so out of control like it is right now. Because really, I've never seen anything so badly managed from start to, well, the finish is nowhere near. It's still going on. Rob, you had something. Go ahead.
2: Yeah, this is, I mean, I'm fascinated by the idea of just, you know, shaking hands with the organized criminals and trusting them to no longer have your data, because as we've established, as we know, there is no way to prove you've deleted your only copy of something. I do wonder, you know, even if you go through the motions and they say, okay, you know, we've got rid of your data, what stops some other person from saying, okay, I'm not, you know, the shiny, happy people. I'm this other hacker group and I have your data. Now you got to pay me using the same, you know, payload of data. It reminds me of nothing so much as there was a fantasy author named Terry Pratchett, and his novel series took place in this fictional city where the government had solved the problem of petty crime by bringing it above board. There is a thieves guild. And, like, you get mugged on the street, but the mugger will give you a receipt for your stuff. And then later, if someone else tries to mug you, you go, oh, no, I've already had my mugging. You show the receipt. Everything's cool. You're not going to get mugged anymore. It's a great fantasy comedy series. Discworld fans know what I'm talking about. But, you know, I am so fascinated by, yes, organized criminals, I'm just going to take you at your word, and here's a big pile of monies, and everything's cool now.
0: I mean, you know, if you look it back into history, we do tend to trust kidnappers that they're going to, you know, bring back the person they took if you give them a lot of money. But I wouldn't say that they're, you know, upstanding members of the community concerned about their reputation.
2: But in that case, you are getting the person back. If you get the person back and they're not dead, you know, you count that as a win, and you know that, you know, they don't still have a copy of that person that they're going to use to extort someone else or extort you again later.
0: That you know of, yes. Alex, did you have something else before we move on?
4: Yeah, I just think we have to be careful, too, about, you know, victimizing the victim here again, because these companies are in a really such a tough spot when a ransomware event happens. I mean, and it is very much like a mugging, I think, to Rob's point. And I think it's a great analogy, though, but you can't blame these companies for ponying up the ransom any more than you can blame somebody who's held at knife point.
0: I can blame

0: some kind of way of getting a foothold within another organization, and then therefore another way to exfiltrate or steal data and then engage in some kind of encryption event that would initiate a ransomware incident.
1: And where are the backups? I mean, come on, how do they not keep backups? How do they not have
0: access
1: to backups?
0: Well, I'll tell you this. I dealt with the ransomware incident just a couple of years ago, and there are and hot live backups, you know, are ways that you can mitigate the risk of a ransomware incident. And this was a company in the UK. It was a company on which a good amount of the public relied for critical things like money. I can't talk about who it was because thankfully this was all kept out of the papers. But if this company could not recover its data, a lot of people were going to be affected very negatively, and families might not have been able to put food on the table. And so they had to make a decision about, all right, do we pay this ransom or not? But first and foremost, they had a hot backup system that was live. And so the CTO said, well, I think we can get out of this pretty easily because we do have a hot backup. In fact, we planned.
1: I've never heard the phrase hot backup this many times. No. And when you say it's live, what exactly does that mean?
0: I mean, the data is copied over, not in real time, but it's, you know, like every hour or something like that, right?
1: Is it accessible to the same people who compromise the system itself? Because if it is...
0: No, it's stored in a third-party system. I can't remember the name of... I think Rubrik is one of these companies that does this type of, like, you know, live hot backup type of thing that a lot of people will still use.
1: But anyhow, you said that now. Hot backup yet again. Okay, go ahead.
0: Yeah, I can keep saying this.
1: It's like Trump saying we're the hottest country on earth now or something.
0: Well, it does feel like it because my air conditioner is off for the sake of our listeners here. So what was my point here? Oh, yes. So the point was that this company did everything right. However, they had recently moved to a new data center. And when they moved over to the new data center, one of the people that worked in the IT department was responsible for making sure that the backup system was operating effectively and did not tell the CTO that it was failing for the last month because they couldn't figure out that there was a port that was closed that was preventing the data from going over to the Rubrik system. So they thought they had the system. They did everything right, but it completely failed, and then they found themselves in a situation where they had to make a decision about paying the ransom.
1: Hang on. So how long did they know about this problem?
0: About a month.
1: Okay, so why not go back to the annual backup that you kept a year before that? You lose a year's worth of data, but you don't lose everything.
0: Would have been useless, though, because of the nature of the company. Yeah, it would not have worked. But think about this. It's not just one level of extortion that you're facing from these threat actors, from these criminals anymore. Not having access to your data, well, they know that people have these, and I'll say it again, these hot backups for systems like Rubrik or whatever, right? So they have another level of extortion. And they say, look, sure, you may be able to get your data back, and you may become operational, but we still got your data, and we're going to release it to the public, all your emails, all your documents, financial plans, trade secrets, et cetera, that we've been able to exfiltrate, we'll release them to the public if you don't pay. And if companies say, well, screw you, we don't care, and everything, we're an open book, go ahead, release it. Then there's another third level of extortion, which I find really fascinating that these threat actors will use. And they say, well, fine, we'll report you to the government. We'll report you to a data protection authority. We'll report you to the SEC, to the Securities and Exchange
1: Commission. That's my absolute favorite, just for the chutzpah of it. I just love that they were reporting them to the government after breaking in and stealing the data. That's great.
0: Absolutely. And they know that the maximum amount of pain they can inflict on this company involves bureaucrats from the government and hounding them about their inadequate cybersecurity practices. So, I mean, you have to hand it to them. They've really innovated in the space. It's not just about data anymore.
1: Okay. Well, you know, it's tough. It's a challenge. There's no question about that. And there are no easy solutions, but there are many practices that people, companies can engage in to at least keep their data from completely vanishing. And what a nightmare this is. But continuing, we have

0: have a related story concerning, and this is something I believe, Gila, you found, something called Frankensteinian AI courses that Canvas was basically encouraging. In fact, if we, Arizona State University, again, wow, they're part of this story as well. Every academic story has to do with ASU. Well, they soft launched a web app earlier this month that allows anyone for $5 a month to create an apparently unlimited number of customized learning modules using artificial intelligence. Boy, there's so much wrong in that one sentence. The AI chatbot, which is called Atom, A-T-O-M, uses online instructional materials from ASU professors to create a course that's tailored to the goals, interest, and skill level of the user. After asking a handful of questions and processing for about 5 minutes, Atom debuts a personalized course that includes readings, quizzes, and videos from a half dozen experts at ASU. Several professors whose content Atom pulls from were surprised to learn that their materials, including video lectures, slide decks, and online assignments, were being perused, clipped, and repackaged for these short online course modules. The faculty wasn't told anything about the app. Chris Hanlon, a literature professor at ASU, said, "I was really taken aback to see my face looking back at me a few moments later." He prompted the AI, after learning about it, to create a module on the history of literary critique, something he knew a lot about. He called the result Frankensteinian. Gila, tell us more about this.
1: So I was fascinated by it because it's actually the story is from the end of April. So this all happened right before the Canvas incident. And it's very, I was fascinated by it because part of the question we didn't even get to talk about last week was, where does this stuff live? And yes, if you create curriculum for a school, then theoretically it belongs to the school. But who's giving permission for this kind of thing to happen? And apparently the president of the university was not aware, or at least was confused by it. An experiment, it's early stages. The whole thing is fascinating. And I mean, I guess the question is this an official thing? Is this coming from the university? Is it coming from Canvas? Or is it somebody who was like, hey, this will be fun. And the idea of, I'm going to pitch it and then I'm going to give it to you and you're going to pay me for it. I'm just guessing. and again, what it means, and if you're saying, oh, this can automatically create educational content for me, but we know that AI gets it wrong, this is not good pedagogy. This is not good. I mean, Alex, would you do this sort of thing to prepare for a lecture?
2: I absolutely would not, and it infuriates me to even think about King's College in London, which is where I teach. If they were to do something like this, I don't know what I'd do. I'd have to really seriously reconsider continuing to teach there as well, because I see it as an infringement on my own thoughts and materials. I mean, I prepare these things for the benefit of my students. I will maybe put these lectures, slides, and various things like that online on our KEAT system for the benefit of my specific students, not for the entire university, not for the entire college to have access to, and certainly not as data from which the university can pull to generate content for some kind of nonsensical AI slop to which the public can subscribe. I'd be really concerned about my words being used in a context in which I did not intend them to be used, number one, and that the materials, you know, are just not going to be fit for purpose and may be attributed to me or to my name or to my research in ways that denigrate my background and my integrity as well. So I would be absolutely furious, and I think that the professors over at ASU, again, are rightly angered.
1: And I think there are also a lot of various pieces. You know, sometimes I say that the scariest thing or the most dangerous thing in the world is someone with a little bit of information. And this can go so awry. Later in the article that I sent from Inside Higher Ed, they're talking about there's this whole sub-industry of doxing professors that people think are on the wrong side of the culture wars and they're too woke. And a lot of the faculty members are now worried that especially people who teach on things like race and gender and sexuality could get doxed in this way or somehow also negatively impacted. And, you know, could then people take a course, provide instructor feedback on the course, and then the university would take that with as much in with as much weight as they would an actual class evaluation.
3: And another part of this is, you know, when you sign up to work for a university, I'm sure as an academic, as faculty, you sign all manner of things that say, you know, research. Here's research that I'm going to do that belongs to the university. Here's, you know, the educational materials that I create belong to the university. In those existing contracts, is there a clause saying, yes, we can also use it to feed the slot machine? Or is this something new? And is this something that people signing contracts now and in future are going to have to make a decision on whether or not they want to sign this particular right away to their material, to their face, to their, you know, voice, their aspect, and all of this?
0: I want to read you the words of Michael Osling. He's a religious studies professor over at Arizona State University. He said it would just be amazingly easy, I think, for a bad actor to get an atomic account, ask for a course, and get a whole bunch of material from classes on conflict in the Middle East or classes on race and gender, and get what looks like evidence of various professors teaching terrible things. But that evidence would be false because we teach carefully, we teach in context, we frame, we do all the things that teachers are supposed to do to help our students understand what we're teaching and why. Removed from those frameworks, it can look pretty weird and could be potentially really damaging. Yeah, that says it. And I think, you know, that's the first thought many of us had when we heard about this, that, yeah, this can be distorted and used to suit any number of agendas.
2: And more fundamentally, I think what's just so offensive about it is that it's a monetization of the professor's own work product in a way that doesn't involve them, doesn't obtain their consent, and doesn't provide any kind of context whatsoever for that type of academic thought or work product. And it's just this, it seems just really like an unseemly way of trying to make money. It's a money grab. And it's part and parcel of this culture of AI slop that we are trying to actively discourage. I mean, if we're going to keep this planet as something that's human dominated, we really need to focus on teaching people how to think. And generating AI slop and calling it education is the absolute wrong way of going about that.
0: Yeah, couldn't agree more. Gila, closing words on this.
1: It's actually not about this. It's about something else. So come back to me in a second.
0: No, go ahead. We're done.
1: Okay, so it's another higher education AI issue in Arizona from this week.
0: Oh, please. Really? Why is it always Arizona?
1: All right, I don't know.
0: Let's get it over with.
1: Okay, so now we've covered the University of Arizona. We've covered Arizona State University. And now let's talk about Glendale Community College in Phoenix, Arizona.
0: It's more universities than I thought Arizona had, but okay, sure.
1: At Glendale Community College in Phoenix, Arizona, they outsourced everything for graduation to an app called Tassel. Tassel will make your announcements and it will order your regalia. And if you want it to, it will read the names of your graduates as they cross the stage. You know what AI can't do?
0: Tell us.
1: Please. Read the room and yeah. Adjust. So it cannot adjust to the timing as people walk across the stage. A bunch of graduates got their names messed up or skipped entirely So they had to restage graduation with an actual human person reading the names because Tassel messed up so badly.
0: I don't understand who needed this. I mean, you know, it's the simplest job in the world to read a bunch of names on graduation day. One day. Who is complaining about that?
4: You get all the features. You pay for all the features. Uh-huh. You're going to want to use all the features. Come on. This makes sense.
0: Yes, but boy, we're going a little AI happy here. And this has got to be one of the dumbest uses I've ever heard.
1: So I thought, you know, just in terms of keeping with our theme of higher education in Arizona. And here's another thing that I will say. As a person whose first, middle, and last names are all complicated to pronounce, when I graduated from high school, I chatted with the vice principal who was going to be announcing all the names of graduation. I gave him phonetic pronunciation for all of my names. We practiced it together. It was great. We were ready. And then apparently he lost the notes between rehearsal and actual graduation. So I'm standing there and he mispronounced each of the three words that comprised my name. So I didn't cross the stage because I thought he was talking about someone else. And then he called it again, and I said, oh, he means me. But even then, I would much rather a human being stumble than AI. The perfection of an AI voice, I hope you heard the air quotes around perfection.
0: Mm-hmm.
1: I think that so much of what we're discussing, I think, is so antithetical to the concept of education. And if we're outsourcing so many of these things and you can't take this human moment of celebration and celebrate it with a human, then what are we doing? What is the point of education if we're removing the humanity from it?
0: Yeah, fair question. I'm asking Gemini right now. And while I wait for the answer, here's a letter from what I assume is a human listener named Frank. I am hoping you have all heard about the recent release of claims signed by Acting Attorney General Todd Blanche. I'm wishing I didn't, but yeah, we certainly did hear about this. Basically, Frank wants to know what Alex's take on this is. For those who don't know, the $10 billion lawsuit that Donald Trump pulled out of his ass and threw at the IRS on sometime in January was settled, or one could say won, by Trump, who basically said, give me $1.8 trillion, not yet, but it's getting there, $1.8 billion to give to my friends. That's pretty much almost literally what he said. He runs the Justice Department. He runs the IRS. He can just do this every single day if he wants, apparently, because that now is the country that we live in. But in addition to that, there was a one-page addendum that was issued yesterday. And I want to read the third paragraph of it, because it's such a joy to read. It concerns investigating Trump in the future. The United States releases, waives, acquits, and forever discharges, and all those words are in caps. It's like reading a Trump tweet. Forever discharges each of the plaintiffs from and is hereby forever barred and precluded from prosecuting or pursuing any and all claims, counterclaims, causes of action, appeals, or requests for any relief, including injunctive relief, monetary relief, damages, examinations or similar or related reviews, appeals, debt relief, costs, attorney's fees, expenses, and or interest, whether presently known or unknown, that, as of the effective date of the settlement agreement, May 19th, have been or could have been asserted by defendants against any of the plaintiffs or related or affiliated individuals, including, without limitation, family or others filing jointly, or parties including trusts, parent, sister, or related companies, affiliates, and subsidiaries, by reason of, with respect to, in connection with, or which arise out of, one, any matters that were raised or could have been raised in the case or the pending agency claims, two, lawfare, and or weaponization, or three, any matters currently pending or that could be pending, including tax returns filed before the effective date, before defendants or other agencies or departments. I believe there was a sentence in a Victor Hugo novel that was the longest sentence ever written, and I think we just beat that here. Alex, yeah, I'd love your take on this, but basically it sounds to me, in my very uninformed opinion, that this is a big get-out-of-jail-free card for Trump and his kind now and forever. Is that at least the intent of it?
2: I'm frankly mystified by this whole thing, and I think it really has to be unpacked and examined for all of the legal consequences of this particular type of language. This type of release of claims language is fairly standard type of stuff when you're settling some kind of lawsuit, such that you want to be extremely careful that nothing can ever be brought again in the future. And so you do have these really long-winded sentences. But it seems like, well, how the hell can somebody drop a lawsuit and then get, you know, a $1.8 billion settlement? This whole thing and the waiver of the future claims, it seems like it's whitewashing any kind of inquiry, any type of transparency.
0: Well, can I just explain what actually happened? There was a lawsuit. Yeah. If the lawsuit had gone before a judge, the judge was indicating that this is absurd and he wasn't going to play ball. So instead, what they did was drop the lawsuit. Trump controls justice. Trump controls IRS. They made this agreement. Give me $1.8 billion, and we just move on. That's what happened. That is the country we're in right now. This is like Nicolae Ceausescu material here from 1980s Romania. You know, this is as corrupt as it can get right now. Who knows what will happen next week? But the fact that this is being taken seriously, the fact that there aren't people mobbing the streets right now, because this is our money. That's taxpayer money. It is being stolen from us. And we need to be a whole lot more outraged, or it's just going to keep happening. And we're going to find ourselves living in complete squalor and poverty while a certain other people are having the time of their lives and basically stealing everything.
2: Yeah, and what's amazing to me about this is it's being done under the color of law through the Department of Justice by people who obviously have more devotion to the president himself than they do to the rule of law, to democracy, or to the proper use of taxpayer funds. I mean, none of this makes any sense if we are to believe that we live in a real constitutional democracy.
0: Yeah, stop believing that. Alex, stop believing that, because it's not true anymore.
2: I agree.
0: If it ever was true, it's not true now.
2: We've gotten to that point. I tend to agree.
0: The question is, what do we do now? You know, because this is out of control. They can do whatever they want, and they are doing whatever they want. And it just doesn't seem like there's a plan. Yeah, you know, we can be surprised that there are these people that don't care about democracy that will do whatever he says. Every country, every regime always has people like that. You're just seeing them swarm now because, you know, somebody kicked over the ant's nest, and they're all figuring out what to do next. It's disgusting, but it's real, and we need a plan. We need a plan. And obviously voting is part of that plan, voting en masse, because what they've tried to do is make voting completely useless, and it's going to be harder. But if people show up in great numbers, greater than anyone was ever imagining, that's how you fix this. That's really the only way to fix this at this stage. And the ways of fixing it beyond that are very, very unpleasant.
2: Well, and to that as well, Manuel, I think, you know, and tying this up, and before I know we have to run in a minute or two, but I think there are other measures of accountability as well, and that the institutions that we have trusted for so many years have been so denigrated and so chipped away at during the first Trump administration and now again during the second administration that the public has really lost trust and faith in a lot of them, but they need to work better at rebuilding those foundations and holding these types of officials accountable. And we have bar admissions bodies. We have ethical requirements as lawyers. And when Todd Blanche is acting with the United States government as his client in a manner that seems to be consistent entirely only with fealty to the president, that's wrong. It's unethical.
0: It's almost like somebody has had access to the source code of this country for a long time and has figured out all the vulnerabilities and has now sprung into action and is taking advantage of all those vulnerabilities. And we are just surprised that somebody did that, and we're not prepared to figure out how to protect ourselves, how to fight back, how to make the regime, the country, the democracy safe and secure. So, you know, consider this a vulnerable OS that needs to be fixed and needs to be taken seriously. All right, we are out of time. Write to us, oth@2600.com, and join us on Overtime starting at 8 o'clock on YouTube, channel 2600. We will see you there. Good night.

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